his senior. John the Baptist's ministry had only lasted for 6 months, and it was a mighty and powerful ministry. And Jesus, he needed some time alone. Why? It's just what we need when we go through some loss. Of course, it's not to be totally alone all the time, but Jesus, he went out seeking for some space. You see, Jesus at this time was famous already. People had heard where he was going, and they went out and followed him wherever he went. There was hardly a moment that he had to himself during the waking hours. They would come from everywhere, following by foot. And look, you have to remember that this was a time where there was no internet, no telephones, no sort of those quick and instant communications, isn't it? We didn't have those social media platforms to figure out where Jesus was preaching so we could just follow him. No, friends, Jesus, even though in this time it was so backwards 2,000 years ago, he attracted large crowds. Yet Jesus, he just wanted to be alone at this time. And the only time that he really had to himself was early in the morning when everyone was sound asleep, where he could have his communion time with his Father. But even though he wanted that alone time, friends, he never turned anyone away. He understood his mission. He knew the reason for which he had come to this earth. We're told in Matthew chapter 14 and verse 14, "And Jesus went forth and saw a great multitude, and was moved with compassion toward them, and he healed their sick." You know, even when Jesus needed some compassion, even when he needed some time to be apart to weep and mourn for his cousin and John the Baptist, the greatest of all prophets, even when the people came, he turned his attention from self and he put his attention and compassion upon other people. The Bible there said he healed the sick. Now, the people had come looking for him, and he was famous. But why? Of course, we have many indications already, but let's go to a parallel passage that we see about the feeding of the 5,000, and you'll see why the people came. John chapter 6 and verse 2, the Bible says this, "And a great multitude followed him, because they saw his miracles, which he did on them that were diseased." So they came because he was the great miracle healer. They were expecting a miracle. They probably had people lined up that were sick that needed a miracle, his healing touch. They wanted to be made whole. And so many people from all over town, all over the cities, wherever they were, they came out looking for Jesus. Christ was famous, not a moment to grieve. And Christ's heart, he was bound up with his people as well, because he knew the mission and the reason for which he came. And so we continue to read now in Mark chapter 6 and verse 34. "And Jesus, when he came out, saw much people and was moved with compassion toward them, because they were as sheep not having a shepherd. And he began to teach them many things." You know, friends, Christ's heart, it went out in compassion to every single person. He was moved with that compassion when he needed it himself. But he didn't think of self. He went about being busy healing and teaching the people. And without realizing it, the day wore on and it was coming to an end. The busyness of Christ just made the day and probably each day just zoom by even faster. And so the disciples, they finally come to Jesus. And we don't even know if he had time for breakfast or lunch. But here we read in Mark chapter 6 now in verse 35 and 36. "And when the day was now far spent, his disciples came unto him and said, This is a desert place, and now the time is far past. Send them away, that they may go into the country round about, and into the villages, and buy for themselves bread, for they have nothing to eat."
This was the evening time. It was dinner time already. And they came, the disciples come to Jesus. Jesus, we know you're busy. You could probably go till midnight. But now, please send these people away so that they can get their own food. It was obvious that the disciples were not prepared to feed every single one of these people, this whole crowd that had come looking for Jesus. But Jesus does not let the disciples off the hook so easily. Let's keep reading, now in John chapter 6, starting in verse 5. When Jesus then lifted up his eyes, and saw a great company come unto him, he saith unto Philip, Whence shall we buy bread, that these may eat? And this he said to prove him, for he himself knew what he would do. You see, Jesus knew that they were going to come into this situation. He knew that they were going to run out of time. He knew that the people were going to be hungry. And if some of them had been let go and to go and find their own food, some of them might not have made it to the closest restaurant or the place where they could find food. Some of them might have fainted from hunger. And so Jesus knew, and he intentionally asked the disciples first. And here we read who that disciple was. It was Philip. And he says, How can we get bread for everybody? How can we feed everybody? And Christ, he said this intentionally to them to test them, to see how they were going to respond. And it was not just Philip, because the other disciples must have been standing around. They were the ones that were always closest to Christ when he was healing and when he was teaching. He was really, his focus and aim was on the 12 disciples first to train them for ministry. So they were all close by. And he was testing the faith of disciples. He wanted to teach them a very important lesson. You know, friends, sometimes God brings us intentionally into straight places, into difficult places, just to test us, just to test our faith, to see how we would react. To see how we would respond to such a problem or to such a crisis. You know, it's just like how God tested the Israelites when they came out of the land of Egypt, when they were set free from the Egyptians by those 10 plagues that God poured out upon them. God was leading them with a pillar of cloud and the pillar of fire. Moses was their quote unquote human visible leader. There was a visible leader in the cloud and in the fire, but they were in their own minds in some ways following Moses. So Moses was following God, and you know, God was leading them. And if you map out how God led them, he intentionally brought them down to a dead end, the Red Sea, to see how they would react. It was a dead end between the water and the Egyptians. And of course, God opened the way finally for them, but he wanted to see how they would react, and they blamed Moses. This would not be the last time they would be tested. When they were dying of thirst, one time the water was bitter, one time there was no water, and every single time they complained. You know, friends, God brings us into certain situations to see the quality of our faith, that really we might understand the quality of our faith. And so maybe just this evening, you're going through some difficult circumstance, and it's not because of anything you did wrong. It's not because of some oversight. Maybe it's not even because of any sin, but this problem has come into your life. And friends, maybe God is testing you to see how you're going to react. Look, I know during this pandemic, during this COVID situation time, many people are being tested. Many people are being sifted, and the characters of many people are being made known. But the question is, friends, are we aware of our failures, where we come short, where we're able to overcome? Can we see how God is trying to mold our characters and guide each and every one of our lives? Christ was doing that with his disciples. And even though he would ask the disciples, where can we get this money from that everyone can eat? He already knew the answer, but he was waiting to see how the disciples would answer. So how does Philip respond? John chapter 6 and verse 7. Philip answered him,
200 penny worth of bread is not sufficient for them, that every one of them may take a little. He obviously did not know that Christ was testing him. He just answered with human eyes, Christ, 200 penny worth is not enough. And maybe that's all they had in their bank account. But you know, one penny was equivalent to one day's wage. Or in Malaysia here, that's about maybe 100 ringgit. And he'll be saying, look, Christ, 20,000. That's all we got in our little disciple bank account. It's not enough to feed everybody. They obviously did not have enough resources for everybody. And that answer was obvious. But you see, the problem was, Philip was only looking with human eyes. Let's continue. Verse 8 and 9 of John chapter 6. One of his disciples, Andrew, Simon Peter's brother, said unto him, there is a lad here, which hath 5 barley loaves and 2 small fishes. But what are they among so many? You know, first we got to credit the boy, the little boy, this little lad that the disciples had found. And we don't know whether he was pressured into sharing with Jesus. But let's credit him for actually being willing in the first place to share his food. Obviously, for a little boy like that, it must have been enough just for maybe his brother or sister to come with him or his mother, just a few people. Definitely not enough even just to feed the 12 disciples and Jesus alone, never mind the crowd that was there with Christ at that time. But look, it was because of his willingness, this little boy's willingness, that he and the whole world, because it's written down in all 4 Gospels, that we would all see the amazing miracle that Jesus was about to do. Yet, even though the disciples, they're willing to bring this boy, they're still doubtful. They say, what? What is this among so many? How are we even able to feed everybody? They still had doubt. But at least they were still willing to bring the boy to Jesus. And so what does Christ do next? Let's continue reading. John chapter 6, verses 10 and 11. And Jesus said, make the men to sit down. Now there was much grass in the place, so the men sat down in number about 5,000. So this is how we know that Jesus fed 5,000. And in other places, really, some passages, it says 5,000 beside women and children. So there was probably about closer to 10,000 people there that day, maybe even 20,000. But let's continue. And Jesus took the loaves, verse 11, and when he had given thanks, he distributed to the disciples and the disciples to them that were set down, and likewise of the fishes, as many as they would. So Jesus, he takes the bread. Well, he gets everyone to sit down, right? He takes the bread, he gives thanks, he blesses it, and then he takes from there the bread and gives it to the disciples. And from there, he expects the disciples to give it to the people that are sitting down. This is the order: from Jesus to the disciples, from the disciples to the people. This is what we call, friends, gospel order. God has a system in a way in which he works. And he could have just gotten everyone to line up, right? And just handed out, okay, keep moving, keep moving, keep moving. But no, God, Jesus, had a reason for everyone to walk around. Well, really, it was for the people to sit down and the disciples to walk around and give to other people. He continued to show the disciples that they had a part in the feeding of the multitude. It would be the disciples that would see this miracle of Jesus up close, firsthand, as he put into that little bag and brought out food and the bread and the bread and just never ran out. God, you know, friends, still works in exactly the same way today as well. He's not changed in how the order and the system in which he had set up there in feeding the 5,000 was to be performed even in our present day. Look at Revelation chapter 1 and verse 1. The Bible says this: the revelation of Jesus Christ,
which God gave unto him to show unto his servants things which must shortly come to pass. And he sent and signified it by his angel unto his servant John. Here we see a few more steps. The revelation of Jesus Christ, God the Father gives to Jesus. Jesus gives it to the angel, and the angel then gives it to John, which is John the Revelator, not John the Baptist here. So there is order. God, when he blesses us, he wants us to go and give it to other people. He wants us to be that blessing. It's not that he doesn't want to give it to everybody, but there is a role in which we must play, in which we must fulfill if we have received the blessing. And in the case of the feeding of the 5,000, the disciples had received the most blessings. They were the ones expected to serve. And friends, if you have been blessed by God, if you've witnessed miracles in your life, if you know that God has moved upon your life and poured out blessings from heaven, he wants you to also be the giver, not just the receiver all the time, but to be a blessing to everyone else. Can God work through angels? He absolutely can. But he gives this work to us, not to be a responsibility so that we can go to heaven. It is not a prerequisite. No, in the giving to others, we become a blessing, and it gives health to our souls. It helps us to be a blessing. And God is still wanting to work through people today. Look at Amos chapter 3 and verse 7. The Bible says this, "Surely the Lord God will do nothing, but he revealeth his secret unto his servants, the prophets." God still wants to work through humanity today. And friends, it is absolutely more blessed to give than to receive. You know, it is health for the soul. In the natural world, all lives to gives, except humanity. Do you know that? When you look at the tree, it takes in carbon dioxide, and then it gives out pure, beautiful oxygen. The streams that go down to the sea, it feeds into the sea, and then the water gets evaporated and goes back up, and we get this constant supply of fresh water. You know, God blesses us with so many things in nature where we see it all lives to gives. Even the little ants, you know, they say that if we get rid of all the ants in the world, there would be no life. They live to give, and all their tunnelings and all the quest for their own food and their needs, somehow they leave a trail of blessing behind. All except humanity. You know, friends, too many times we're caught up with self. We're ready to not help people. You know, like the disciples say, "We don't have enough money, God. We don't have enough money to feed people." And we're not willing. We're not willing. Sure, feeding 5,000 people. When's the last time you ever fed 5,000? I've never fed 5,000. You know, even 100 is a tall task, or 300, or 1,000 people. This is 5,000 people besides women and children. And God is not saying that you have to take this huge leap of faith, but yet he still put the disciples in this position. Where are we going to feed all these people? He wanted them to be responsible for it. He wanted them to be the channel of blessing. He wanted it to be something that would be health for their souls as well. But so often we're caught up with our own lives, aren't we? Caught up with our own selves, caught up with our own jobs, caught up with our own money, caught up with our own health and our own time. But Christ, he gives us the bread of life, the word of God, so that we can be a blessing to others. You know, maybe some of us, the reason why our devotional life is so dry is because we're not using it to be a blessing. We're not sharing it. Our devotional life and reading the Bible is not just, oh, to make me a better person, that was it. But better person in what way? To share. If the word of God here has blessed you, why not use that word and share it with someone else so that it might bless them as well? You know, sometimes when I do my devotion, I've got to be honest, it can be dry. It's not just about reading the Bible through and reading it and keep reading and studying. There must be purpose.
You can't just write a commentary and just keep it to yourself. Some of us, we like to keep that and not share it. And because, you know, I thought of those information. But friends, we got to use the information, use our time of devotion and anything that we get as a blessing from God to be a blessing to other people. And that's where then the truth becomes more relevant. It becomes more practical because you see how what you have is really a tremendous blessing to many people. And that's the thing. Sometimes even as theologians, you know, we can study one topic for years. We can do a PhD or a master's and we'll focus on one text for years. And we realize because we haven't been sharing it, it becomes impractical. But whereas a person who has just a little, just like the disciples, bread and fish, and they were going out and sharing, it became a huge blessing to eventually feed 5,000. Just like that man who was a demoniac that had the demon cast out, he went out and became a blessing to the whole town. Just like that woman who had the 5 husbands, but Jesus didn't condemn her. She went and brought a whole town to Jesus. We have to do the little. And we got to learn to be that blessing. You know, friends, God, He gives us these situations. And I know that He blesses us so that we can be witnesses. These situations and opportunities to be a blessing to someone else. And so, friends, if you've not shared a praise yet, if you've not typed it out there in the Facebook chat, please share one praise. Be a witness. Share of God's blessings to other people. If you're not sharing, you're dying. You can't just say, well, I'm still reading my Bible. I'm still keeping it in. But that's spiritual constipation. And if you don't share it, you soon lose it. You forget, just like the human mind. If you don't share what you learn, it becomes dead knowledge, isn't it? We've got to continue to share. Well, look, we don't know how long it took to feed the 5,000. But it must have been a few hours. You don't just feed 5,000 just like that with a click of the finger. I mean, they're spread out far and wide. You know, there was no scooter or car or, you know, anything to drive around and throw the bread off. No, the disciples were walking back and forth. They were the ones that were busiest. The people were made to sit down in companies of 50 so that they could receive it in a more orderly manner. But the disciples, they must have been running around for a few hours. But you see, friends, let's keep reading first. John chapter 6, verse 12. When they were filled, he said unto his disciples, gather up the fragments that remain, that nothing be lost. Jesus commands to gather up all the fragments. And we're not talking about crumbs. I don't think the disciples were gathering up the fragments, the crumbs to, you know, let's not litter the countryside. All this food was biodegradable anyways. No, but gather up the fragments that nothing be lost. There was still leftover, and we're talking about probably even whole pieces of bread and whole pieces of fish. There was fragments for people to gather up. And you know, there was definitely more than enough to go around. That was evidence in what we are seeing here. Not a single person went home hungry. But how much was actually left over? John chapter 6 and verse 13. Therefore they gathered them together and filled how many baskets? 12 baskets with the fragments of the 5 barley loaves which remained over and above unto them that had eaten. There was 12 baskets left over. And look, we can't help but notice just a little bit of significance with this number 12. 12 baskets, 12 disciples. Each disciple would have gathered 1 basket each. And look, we don't know whether that's for practicality's sake, but we can know that the disciples, every single one of them, had a witness to see there clearly that God would provide more than enough for every single person and even more. You know, they would be able to see
that even though they had 200 pennies in their little pouch, Jesus did not need their money. He could have just fed them at his will. But not only did he feed them, he fed them so much so that they had even 12 baskets left over, more than enough. Friends, why do we worry about our temporal needs as if we're gonna go hungry? We need not to worry. Not to say that we shouldn't be going out focusing, working to earn a living. It's not that. But some of us, we worry so much that we end up losing our focus on Christ. We forget that he's going to provide for us. We forget stories like these, and especially a story like this where he fed 5,000. 5,000 men beside women and children. He fed probably close to 10,000 people. And he reminds us again, oh, ye of little faith. Look at the sparrow. It doesn't sow. It doesn't, you know, it doesn't plan. It just, every day it finds food and God takes care of the bird, takes care of the grass. He takes care of nature. He will take care of us. And too many of us were too caught up with the future. And I'm not saying this just for you all. As a pastor, I don't earn much, and I'm constantly thinking about the future. God's reminding me, Ben, stop worrying. Stop worrying about the future. Focus on doing my will. And not to say that they should have taken the 200 pennies that they had in their bank account and emptied it and just paid the people, but no. Or, I mean, fed the people. But no, they had to go about and do their very best, and God would multiply their efforts. And in this case, he didn't multiply the money. He multiplied the food, the possessions, the need. You know, too often we wait for God to multiply our overflow. God, just, you know, I have 1 million. Please give me 10 million now, and then I'll serve you, you know? And we give God conditions like this. But no, too often, more often than not, really, maybe even 100% of the time, God does not even do that. He doesn't. He tells the rich young ruler, sell everything that you have. I don't need your possessions. I need your heart. And so too often we're caught up with the rat race. We're caught up with earning and making a living. But Jesus here in this feeding of the 5,000, he's reminding us again today, even when many people are hard hit with the pandemic and people are struggling to survive and some are going hungry, he says, stop focusing on making a living. Stop. Stop worrying about it. Yes, go to work, but make sure you serve me. Make sure you tell others about me. Make sure you share with people the word of God that you've been reading. Be a witness. Make sure you're doing my work in this time. And if you do, I will take care of you. There'll be 12 baskets left over. You'll have more in abundance when you do my work than when you began. You see that, friends? He wanted the disciples to be focused on giving the bread of life to people, not just worried about earning and making a living. But you know, friends, there was also another reason why these 12 baskets would have been collected. Look, Jesus didn't say, gather the fragments so that nothing can be lost, so that we can go and make a compost heap out of it, so we can be good citizens of nature. No. Friends, you know what it would have done? They would have done? They wouldn't have thrown it away. They would have stood there as the people were leaving and say, please, take some extra home. Take it home. Eat it at home. Let it be a blessing to you for the next few days. It would have been a witness beyond just the people that were sitting there on the hillside. You know, that young boy would have come back and said, and he would have probably had 10 barley loaves and 5 small fishes. And mom said, where'd you get this from? Did you steal? No. Well, what happened? Did you not eat your lunch or your dinner? No, I did. I'm so full, mother. I can't eat any extra. So where did this come from? And then the story would have come out. You see, friends, even just providing for this small little blessing, the gospel message went out far beyond the 5,000 people that were present there. When we become that blessing to one,
to 2 to 50. We don't realize the far-reaching results of what God wants to do through every single one of us, to the blessings of the families beyond that will be able to taste of the bread of life. Friends, let us be weary with well-doing. Let us be caught up with being a blessing to the world. That day where Jesus fed the 5,000 would have lasted in the minds of many for a long time. But even to those that were not witnesses, they had evidence of the bread. You went to listen to Jesus and you come back with food. How is that?

story would have been circulating around for many years. And even today, it still is. Jesus, he tells us, stop worrying about your food. Stop worrying about the clothes on your back. Stop worrying about all of that. God, I will provide for you, he says. Be worried about distributing the word of God, the bread of life to people. Be involved in that, and you don't need to worry. The righteous have never been begging bread or gone hungry or been thirsty. God has provided for every single one of them. But now, friends, let's come to the end of the story. John chapter 6, 14 and 15. Then those men, when they had seen the miracle that Jesus did, said, "This is of a truth, that prophet that should come into the world." When Jesus therefore perceived that they would come and take him by force to make him a king, he departed again into a mountain himself alone. After the miracle, people believed Christ even more. Oh, he was that prophet that should come. He is that Messiah. But they took it one step further. They want to make him king, isn't it? They're ready to crown him king. And last week, we saw how John the Baptist misunderstood Christ's mission. He himself thought that, hey, I'm in prison. Jesus, if you're the Messiah, you're going to be king. Why don't you take me out of prison, right? He had misunderstood the mission of Jesus in coming to the world for the first time. And now we see all these people. They misunderstood as well. And some of them might have been standing there when Jesus said to John's disciples, "Go back and tell John what you have seen." In other words, he's misunderstood me. I did not come to set up a temporal kingdom to come and conquer the Romans. But now the 5,000, they've been fed. They're happy. They're satisfied. They are ready to make Jesus king. And maybe they have it in their minds, you know, Jesus is going to make the perfect king. We will for certain conquer the Romans. Why? We'll go attack them. And if anyone get hurt, Jesus can heal them. He can resurrect them. And we got no food. It's okay. He just needs one piece of bread and he just keeps multiplying it. He would have been the perfect general leader to lead them into battle against the Romans. All they had was temporal view in mind. They wanted to make Jesus king. And it was for no spiritual reason. We are like that, friends, sometimes. There are some people that have gotten rich through ministry. And they set up a temporal kingdom. They get much money through their preaching, through their churches. And so they focus on money after that. You know, they don't realize that the blessing that God gave was to be scattered even further. Oh God, you can turn 5 loaves into 10,000 loaves. They think about how much money they could earn. Oh, we just need to sell it for, we can do it at a discounted rate. Sell one bun for, not even one penny, one shekel. And we'll still become millionaires and then we will so go and serve God, isn't it? They misunderstood Christ's mission. And friends, do you misunderstand Christ's mission today? We're focused on money and supporting ourselves and supporting our mission work. And we think that we have to go into business as well just to support the work. But friends, maybe that's not the case. Maybe God is not telling you, you need to now go and fundraise and get the money. No, friends, you go do the work. You just go do the work. And you will find that the miracles will come. These people, they misunderstood Christ. They misunderstood the reason why he came was to save them from sin and to give them the bread of life, not physical bread, not a bigger home, not a more luxurious and comfortable life. No, friends, they had misunderstood. They came looking for a miracle. They found the miracle, but they wanted more of the physical, of the temporal. And so they were ready to make him king.

misunderstood, how much more do we today? We look at the gospel and we think prosperity. Some of us look at the riches and the money and all of this. And some people, they build churches just to have more tithe and more offering. And we go about it in the wrong way. Christ says, that's not my focus. The reason why you should be having bigger churches is so that you can give the message clearly to more people. That's what we should be doing. But you will realize that when you read the life of Christ, when Jesus gave the bread of life, not many people followed. Many, in fact, in John, they would leave because Jesus would speak the truth to them. And so now it's 2 weeks in a row that we've studied this, first with John the Baptist, but even now with the feeding of the 5,000 friends. This evening, I want to ask you, have you misunderstood the blessings of Christ? Have you misunderstood why he multiplies the bread and fish in your life? The disciples didn't go home with a whole basket. They didn't go and take that basket and Jesus said, sell whatever you have, you can keep it for your pocket money. He didn't say that. They would distribute it to the people and they would take it home and to be a blessing. What were the disciples left with? What they had at the very beginning. Enough to eat for that day and 200 pennies. They weren't made richer because of that miracle. But they understood a bit more God's mission for each of them. They were busy serving, giving that physical, temporal bread, which today God's people have to be busy giving the spiritual bread of life to people. Friends, have you misunderstood your mission? Oh, it's so easy. Sometimes the blessings come and we think that God wants to make us rich. He wants to make me rich so that I can be the giver to the work, and not realizing that we have to be involved in the giving. Friends, make sure you don't get caught up thinking that God wants you to set up a temporal kingdom. We have to be like that little boy. Faith like a little child. To be willing to share the little that we have. And if we learn, when we have little, to share the little that we have, when God multiplies it, we realize that the much that we have is not even ours as well. You don't need to upgrade your living and upgrade a lifestyle just because you earn much more now. Yes, look. Get a better car maybe and a house that's reasonable. But there should be a limit. A limit as to how far we go in the sort of lifestyle that we live, isn't it? We got to understand God's will for us. And if we are willing to share the little that we have, we will see miracles. Look, I don't need you to be a preacher. You don't need to go and preach to thousands out there. You just need to preach to one. Just share with one. Just share one praise. Just go and click share on you know, share the sermon with somebody. Share it to be a blessing. Help them to see how God desires to be a blessing in their life so much that God cares, yes, even about the temporal, but he doesn't want us to focus only on that. Only. But yet even sometimes God's people, those that have been walking with him and talking with him and have a relationship with him, we get caught up with the gold and the glitter, just like the disciples. They were wanting to make Jesus king as well. And so Jesus sent them off on a boat. And then Christ would send the crowds away to help them to realize he did not come to set up a temporal kingdom. And friends, when Jesus comes for a second time, even then, he's not setting up a temporal kingdom. He's bringing us to heaven. And he's going to destroy everything that is on this earth. Everything that we have ever worked for, owned, and desired. And the more that we have, the more we will cling to our treasures as well. So friends, day by day, God, he wants to separate us from the love of this world. Too many of us
I think we don't like to admit it, but we

0: really love this world. We love buying stuff. We love going shopping. We love getting the latest of everything, isn't it? But friends, let's just get involved in the work of God. You know, some of us, we got things backwards and, you know, let me talk about this live stream that's been going on for now pretty much a year. March 18, which was yesterday, was when Malaysia went into lockdown. It's been 1 year now. And it will be this weekend that will be now 1 year that we have been online. And at the beginning, you'll see, I just used my iPhone to come online. But as the months progress, then I got the camera and then I got a mic, you know, and these things. And you know, some of us, we get all these things first. We get involved in all these gadgets first, but we don't have a message. We have the good intentions and it's because really we're focused on these gadgets and all these things that we want. People don't realize that my lighting is just a floodlight. I went and bought a floodlight and I put it behind one of my photography umbrellas that I've had for 12 years. You know, just start sharing the word. Don't worry about the lighting. Don't worry about a mic. Just start sharing. Have something to share. Have the bread of life. Have it in possession in your soul and in your heart and in your hands ready to share. And then when you're ready, God will give you the people. He will. You don't worry about the mic, the internet, the lighting, even your clothes. Don't need to worry about any of this. Let us be worried about who we're going to share it to. Let us be willing that God would help us to be able to share it with somebody else. And if we're willing, God will lead us in the right path, at the right time, to the right people, to know who to share it. How to share it. But too often we just say, I want to do it online. Or that's it. I don't want to do it at all. Don't give God those conditions, friends. Let us learn to just ask God, where do you want me to be? And he might just tell you, go share it to your family. Go and tell the people around in your town there. You don't need to be a missionary to go on a mission trip overseas to share. You can share it with your neighbor. For those that you see every day when you're walking downstairs, just share it with somebody. We've got to start small. Be willing to bring the little that we have to Christ. And at the right time, he will multiply it. He will bless it if we are willing. Let us pray. Father in heaven, Lord, thank you for this story that you've given to us and how you multiplied the blessings through the willingness of that little boy and the willingness of the disciples who brought it to Christ. Oh Lord, please help us to bring the little that we have to you. Help us not to misunderstand your mission, and it's not to for us to have a temporal kingdom here on this earth, but help us to be busy about our master's business. Lord, I pray that you please help us all to be witnesses. Help us to see that you are pouring out your blessings upon us today so that we can be a blessing to everybody else. Remind us, Lord, and if we are forgetting that, if we're prone to forget, Lord, we are prone to forget, in fact. Please bring situations in our lives that will open our eyes to help us to see that we've fallen away from you. And so, Father, please guide us this day. Lead us. Bless us and help us to be a blessing this day. We pray in Jesus' name. Amen.
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2: 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That's just off of Townsville. great place to escape winter. Our keynote speaker this year is Gary Kent, speaker for the Incredible Journey Media Ministry. He has a BA in theology, an MA in ancient history and archaeology. He's been on lots of digs as an archaeologist, internationally acclaimed speaker, TV presenter, produced documentaries on everything from Bible prophecy to natural health. He will be speaking to us on navigating conflict and conflict resolution, men's leadership in the home, church, and society, relationships including marriage, and addressing addictions including to technology and how to make good financial decisions. If you'd like to get the full information and details, please email us on info@mensmatters.au, info@mensmatters.au, no.com, just .au, and we will get you the information directly to you.
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8: Have you ever heard or known of people that get a hard time for changing their faith? In Acts 6 verse 7, we read that the disciples multiplied greatly in Jerusalem and a great many of the priests were obedient to the faith. Today, you don't hear of too many Jewish rabbis accepting the Christian faith. Occasionally, you do hear of some, sometimes after the death, that secretly believed in Yeshua as the Messiah. There is an enormous amount of pressure across many world religions to not follow Jesus. In many cases, even governments of certain countries make it hard or illegal to share the Christian faith. A quick search of some statistics shows that the greatest number of converts to Christianity generally comes from the Hindu faith. The Bible says that all who desire to live godly lives in Christ will suffer persecution. Today, if that's you, know that Jesus offers you eternity with him, and he has promised that nobody can snatch you out of his hand. I'm Pastor Daniel for Faith FM.

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2: Hello there, and thanks for joining me once again. I'm Robbie Bergen, and you are listening to The Faith Experiment. This is episode number 56, and I'm calling this episode The Science of Focus. Now, on this episode, I have got a very, very special free offer for you. 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Save the number on your phone, 0488-45311, and wait for today's code word. Now, it is a new year, at least when I am airing this episode. It is a brand new year. It is 2024. So much has happened over the end of 2023 and the beginning of 2024. And I hope that you are well, you are safe, and you are experimenting with your faith. Now, if you are joining me for the first time here on The Faith Experiment, this show, this podcast is all about putting faith into practice. And over the last couple of years, I have, I started the episode sharing my faith experiment, how I became a faith experimenter, how I went from a non-believer and became a follower of these ancient manuscripts, and ultimately its author, who I believe is Jesus Christ. So if you have been around for the journey over the last 3 years, you would know that I have covered my story in great detail. You have looked at some of the questions that I get asked for time from time to time on biblical themes. You would have gone through a series on how I study the Bible. Well, on this episode, because we are starting a new year, and it's a good episode for any time of year in case you're listening to this a couple of years later or a couple of weeks later or months or days. But if you're listening to this right now, the beginning of January 2024, it is a good time to think about focus. What is your focus on? Where is your focus? And so I'm calling this episode The Science of Focus. And I want to help you on this episode to put your life into perspective and examine the faith principles from these ancient manuscripts that we call the Old and New Testament of the Bible. And we want to see what the Bible has to say about our focus and our priorities. And, you know, this is the time of year that a lot of people think about New Year's resolutions and how they want to improve their lives and change their lives, and that there's this psychological reset that takes place over the end of 1 year and the start of a new year. I'm not going to talk much about resolutions and those sorts of things. What I want to talk about is focus. What are we focusing on? How do we choose to focus on the things that are good? And that is the basis of what we're going to be covering on this episode. Now, if you have missed any of the previous episodes of The Faith Experiment and you want to catch up on some of the details that I've covered, you want to get the Faith FM app on your phone from your app store, or go to faithfm.com.au, look under the podcasting section for The Faith Experiment, or you can find The Faith Experiment on all good podcasting platforms, allowing you to stay up to date with all the great episodes that we're covering on this series. 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Give us some stars or some thumbs up, depending on what your platform does, and you know, help the algorithm out to get the Faith Experiment out further and wider. And also, if you could do me a favor and tell two of your friends or family about the Faith Experiment and get them listening too, and help share the love and build the Faith Experimenting audience. So let's get started. Episode 56, The Science of Focus. There is a very famous photograph called the Pale Blue Dot. Now, if you've never seen this photo, you want to go out and Google it so you can see what I'm talking about. It's called the Pale Blue Dot. It was a photograph taken by the Voyager 1 spacecraft on February 14, 1990. And the story goes that this Voyager spacecraft was sent out on a mission in the 1970s, I think it was launched. And its goal was to explore basically deep space. February 14, 1990, hits the 6 billion kilometer mark away from the sun. And the famous Carl Sagan, who is a astronomer, he asks the project team who are sort of overseeing the mission, he says, can you please turn around Voyager and take one last photo of Earth from 6 billion kilometers away? And the picture, the pale blue dot, is the result. Now, I'm going to describe the picture to you. It's probably better if you, you know, pull out your phone and Google the pale blue dot. But anyway, here's what it sort of looks like looking at it right now. It's kind of like a gradient from black sort of to a light whitey purple color. And there is from top to bottom. And then there are three sort of almost diagonal sort of light beams or sunbeams going from the top to the bottom of the picture. And in one of them, about a third of the way down from the top, there is a tiny blue dot. Like literally, if you're looking on a phone or a screen, it's the size of a pixel. It's very, very, very small. And that little pale blue dot or pixel in the photograph is Earth. And it's pretty impressive when you look at the picture, when you think that that little dot, that's home. And that's what Carl Sagan is famously noted for saying when he saw this picture for the first time. He said, look again at that dot. It's literally a pixel. That's here, referring to Earth. That's home, he wrote. That's us. On that pixel, everyone you love, everyone you know, everyone you have ever heard of, every human being who has ever been has lived out their lives on that little pixel, that little pale blue dot. And when I first came across this picture a number of years ago, the thing that it did for me is it helped me put things into perspective. It helped me focus on things in a better way. You see, this perspective of viewing Earth from 6 billion kilometers, it shows how small our place actually is in the vastness of the universe. And that can have a profound impact on the way that we view our world, view our lives. Now, the chances of you ever, you know, visiting a Voyager spacecraft or a Starship from SpaceX or one of these, what is it, Atomos rockets that they're building for NASA. Chances of us being one of those passengers is pretty slim. But look, I'm sure you can identify with flying on a plane. You know, I do a lot of travel in this role. And I often sit on the plane and I love looking out the window at just the smallness of humanity on the face of the Earth. And, you know, that's only from, you know, I think here in Australia, we probably get to around about 20,000, 25,000 feet. Internationally, you get about 30,000 feet. It's not that high compared to, you know, going on a rocket or on one of these Voyager spacecraft. But it still gives you the perspective, right? The size of your house, for example, when you look out the plane window, it's pretty hard to see it. And yet in that house, from the window of the plane, is everything you've ever collected, everything you've ever saved up money for, every sale that your wife has gone on and purchased, you know, the rug, the curtains, the forks, the china, whatever it is, every tool you have in your garage, your ride-on mower, if you're on a farm, your tractor, every single thing you have ever wanted in life and pursued and acquired is under that little roof that you're seeing out of your plane window in the vastness of what is Australia. Equally, at 6 billion kilometers away from Earth, everything, geopolitics, the Labor Party, the Liberal Party, the Greens, the Independents, the NRL, the AFL, soccer, the war in Ukraine, the war in Israel, all of these things are on the size of a pixel from 6 billion kilometers away. Just by simply changing your perspective, whether it's from Voyager at 6 billion kilometers away, or whether it's from, you know, the seat of a Boeing 737 flying from Brisbane to Melbourne, our focus shifts when our perspective changes. Our small place in the vastness of our state, our country, or even our planet can have a profound impact on the way we view our world and our lives. It forces us to ask the question, what is truly important in life? And how do we prioritize our time, our energy, and our resources? You know, the other day, a couple of weeks ago now, I was in Brisbane visiting some friends, and I had a bit of a scare. I'm all right, and there's nothing wrong with me, but it was a bit of a scare. And it caused me to think and to put my life into perspective. The scare that I had was I got all of a sudden dizzy while I was driving, and I told my wife she had to take over from me. I got out of the car. I walked around the car to hop in the passenger side, and I almost passed out. When we got home, I checked my blood pressure. My blood pressure was really, really low, and so we went to ER. They ran some tests. They had me there for 8 hours. And, you know, for a while there, I mean, 8 hours sitting in ER wondering what's happening. The fear was my heart, and turns out my heart's fine, but the fear then was my heart. And when you're sitting there in an ER from 8 o'clock in the evening to about 3 or 4 in the morning, and you're not sure whether your heart has a real problem or not, you start to think differently about what's important. Is work important? Are the flights important? Are people important? Are your goals important? Your children important? Your spouse, your relationship? It starts changing things, and you start to think, if I've only got a few minutes left, what's the most important thing to me right now? Now, thankfully for me, everything seemed to be okay and it all turned out all right. But what about you? Where's your focus? Do you have a focus? Do you have a perspective? Well, that's what we're going to explore after the break. We're going to come back and we're going to start delving into this biblical and scientific principle of focus. Now, you want to stick around after the break. I'm going to give you a code word to get today's great free offer called The Journey Through the Bible in 365 Days. But right now, we're going to take a short break, and we're going to be listening to a song, one of my favorite artists, Zach Williams, Rescue Story.
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1: Welcome back to The Faith Experiment. That was Zach Williams with Rescue Story, and this is episode 56 of The Faith Experiment, and I'm calling this episode The Science of Focus. Before the break, I was sharing with you this photograph called The Pale Blue Dot, which was taken by the Voyager 1 spacecraft February 14, 1990, about 6 billion kilometers away from the sun. And it basically shows Earth as the size of a pixel. And that's hence why it's called the pale blue dot. And as I shared before the break, the famous astronomer Carl Sagan writes that that little blue dot, that's our home. Everything you've ever loved, everyone you've ever loved, everyone you've ever known, anyone you've ever heard of, every human being who ever was lived out their life on that little dot, pale blue dot. And I like how he puts it, pale blue dot, suspended in a sunbeam. Now, as I was sharing before the break, when you shift your perspective, your focus changes, obviously. And the perspective of seeing everything you have and are and have experienced at a vastness like the 6 billion kilometers, or whether it's on the plane looking down at your roof from 37,000 feet, it puts things in perspective. It helps us to question what's truly important in life. How do we prioritize our time, our energy, and our resources? Now, on this episode, what I want to do is I want to take you through a couple of biblical principles that I think will help you put things into focus this year. There's a Bible text from the book of Psalms. Now, Psalms is an interesting book. It's a collection of, they're essentially poems that were sung. So kind of like hymns, I guess. And most of them are written by David, the famous king from Israel. And they describe his relationship with God, with his enemies, with those that he loved. And it's a very emotional book. I never really liked Psalms when I first became a faith experimenter. But over the years, I've come to really appreciate the richness and the depth that David brings in many of these Psalms. This is Psalm 8, verse 3 and 4. He says, "When I consider your heavens, the work of your fingers, the moon and the stars, which you have ordained." He says this, "What is man that you're mindful of him, and the son of man that you visit him?" So David's putting this idea that when he looks up at the heavens and the work of his fingers, the moon and the stars and all those sorts of things, he says, how do you even have time to consider us? We're so insignificant. We're so small, and yet you visit us. Here's a similar thought from the book of Isaiah, chapter 55, verse 8 and 9. It says, "For my thoughts," this is God speaking, "for my thoughts are not your thoughts, nor are your ways my ways, says the Lord. For as the heavens are higher than the earth, so are my ways higher than your ways, and my thoughts than your thoughts." So even God recognizes that we're quite small in comparison to himself, right? So you have David's perspective looking up, and they have God's perspective looking down. And these perspectives help us have the right focus. So let me share with you one of the key factors that plays a role in shaping our perceptions and our experiences of the world in which we live in, which also impacts greatly what we focus on. I want to talk to you about the reticular activating system, or the RAS system. The reticular activating system is a small part of the brain. It's no one part or thing. It's a bunch of things working together, hence the word system. And it determines what you pay attention to and what you don't pay attention to, or what you ignore. So the reticular activating system has the ability to filter out distraction and help you focus on what you value as important. So the reticular activating system has several functions. It controls sleep and waking up and attention. It has a very, very sophisticated filter, and it creates blind spots, intentional blind spots to what you should consider to be junk. And it acts like sort of an executive assistant by telling us what's important and what's not. It also allows us to focus on what we value, and it allows us to perceive threats, and it supports us when we set goals. So like I said before, it's not one point on the brain, it's like a system working within the brain, acting as your very own personal assistant. Now, you might be saying, Robbie, what are you talking about? I thought this was a show about faith and experimenting and archaeology and the ancient manuscripts and all that good stuff, making it practical. Well, let me assure you, this is a very, very practical episode. Let me give you a story to illustrate how the reticular activating system works, and I'm sure you can identify with this. So over Christmas and New Year's, my wife and I, my 8-year-old son and my 2-year-old daughter, we decided to do a 4,800-kilometer road trip. It was a very long time driving, but I digress. So on the road trip, we spent some time with some friends of ours, and our friends have 4 children. So there's 6 in the family. And as you can appreciate, once you get to 6 people in a family, you need a different kind of car. Let's call it a minivan. Well, our friends showed us their car and how much storage they had and all the fancy things that the seats can do, lay flat, go up, back, forward, all that stuff. And, you know, it was a nice looking, you know, bus. But anyway, the funny thing is that for the rest of the trip, which was pretty much halfway, so we did about 2,400 Ks back after visiting our friends, it was bizarre. Every second car that we passed on the road was the exact same car that our friends had just showed us. But the bizarre thing was, is that we had never noticed that car anywhere in Australia on all the roads before our friends showed us the car. Now, what had happened is our reticular activating system was trained on some new information. Let me give you another example. Have you ever bought a t-shirt or a dress or skirt or whatever it is that you bought, some clothing? And as soon as you buy it, now you see everyone is wearing it. Or you buy your own new car and you go to the car park and now all you can see is the same model, the same color as your new car. Well, if you've ever experienced something like this where you've never seen or noticed something before until you got one, then you see it everywhere. That is because you have trained the reticular activating system. Because basically what's happening is your system has been trained to focus on that particular thing. And the RSA, the reticular activating system, it filters out distractions that helps you focus on what is important to you now. So before you bought the Tesla or the Camry or whatever it is that you're driving, before you bought that, that car wasn't important to you. But now that you've bought it, now it's important to you and your RSA is constantly filtering out all the other cars and helping you only get information on when that car that's important to you now bubbles up through the layers of the subconscious and alerts you. It's a fascinating system, and you know, we could spend a whole episode just talking about the system. Not really the point of the episode, but it's an important foundation to understand the science behind focus. So another example is those things that show up on social media. You know, those things that says, only people with IQs that are super high can solve this problem in 3 seconds. And it'll be like a page full of the number 8, like, you know, 10 rows of 8s with, you know, 50 8s in each row or something. And then there's like 1 6 somewhere in the whole maze. And you're supposed to spot the 6 outside of all the 8s. Well, it's that kind of principle that illustrates the RSA at work. Because what you've just done by reading the instructions is, I only care about the 6, not the 8s. And so the I information that's coming through just gets eliminated by the RSA as noise. And once the 6 is seen, you get alerted through your subconscious up to your elevated conscious. So the RSA is an amazing biological tool that we have at our disposal to train to help us focus on things that are important to us and to ignore the things that we really don't need to worry about. So after the break, what we're going to talk about is how can we help take advantage of the reticular activating system using biblical principles to help shift our perspective so that we are focusing on the things that are truly important. So stick around for the code word to come up after the break to get this great new book, Your Journey Through the Bible in 365 Days. Now, here is another favorite of mine, Zach Williams, once again, with To the Table. I'll be right back after this on The Faith Experiment.

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1: Welcome back to The Faith Experiment. I'm Robbie Bergen, and that was Zach Williams, To the Table. This is episode number 56. I'm calling this episode The Science of Focus. Stick around for the code word to get today's free giveaway, Your Journey Through the Bible in 365 Days. This is a little booklet that I have put together that is your guide to reading the Bible right through in 1 year. And I've done something very different in this little booklet. Most people, when they read the Bible in a year, or they attempt to try and do it, they try and read from Genesis to Revelation. And most people statistically will get to the book of Leviticus and they will end reading the Bible for the year. And so what this does, this little booklet, it will help you go through the Bible in a year, but it will break it up into themes. And so basically each day of the week is a different theme of the Bible. So you have a day of the Gospels, a day of history, a day of poetry, a day of prophecy, a day of the law. And it breaks it up, makes it much, much easier to read the Bible through in 1 year. And so I have a little guide for you. If you get this, you can follow through. You can start it at any day in the year. You don't have to start on January 1st. You can just check day one, day two, day three. And the great thing is that I have put for each day the chapters that you need to read and what the summary of those chapters is going to be about. And it takes probably about 10 to 15 minutes each day to read the Bible through in 1 year. And most people really, really have never tried to accomplish it because they seem very intimidated by it. This is the faith experiment. We want to experiment with the Bible, and I want you to read through the Bible this year. And so you want to get your copy of Your Journey Through the Bible in 365 Days absolutely for free. So stick around for the code word at the end of this episode, and I will get a copy of this little booklet out to you as soon as possible. Now, as we have been talking about, this is the Science of Focus on the Faith Experiment, episode 56. Before the break, we've talked about the pale blue dot. We've talked about looking out of your window seat on a plane at your house. And we have seen that if we have the opportunity to shift perspectives, then our focus can focus on the things that are actually important in life. If you can see your life sort of flashing before your life in the ER room, as I was sharing before the break, then you'll start to put things into perspective and therefore have better focus and make better choices and put effort into things that are more important and so on and so on. And then we started looking at, well, what are the tools available to us? Well, one of the tools is the reticular activating system, or the RAS, which is a system within the brain that basically acts as an executive assistant. It helps us focus on the things that we consider are important, and it helps us to ignore all the noise. For example, your body has a bunch of senses, about 5 senses. We've got touch, we've got taste, we've got smell, we've got hearing, and we've got vision. Constantly, your brain is being bombarded with information from all of those senses. So there's things in your vision, there's noises coming into your ears, there's sensations coming through your skin, whether it's the clothes you're wearing, the desk that you're touching, the hand that you're holding. There's the tastes galore of what you're eating, there's smells, you're being bombarded by sensory overload, essentially. And it's been said that if the reticular activating system didn't exist in our brains, we would literally burn our brains out with the amount of information that it's exposed.

or to go, that's not important. That's just what we got to do. That's what we wear. Don't worry about the feeling. Ignore it. And so you can feel the difference between a feather, which is different, and your regular clothing. Anyway, that's the sort of point of the RSA and why we have it. So the question is, how can we use this to our advantage of seeing our lives in the right focus? How can we put these two things together? Well, we started looking at a couple of biblical teachings from these ancient manuscripts that help us sort of put things in perspective. We saw David looking at the perspective of we are so small compared to the vastness of God and his handiwork. And then God speaking back to us going, hey, my thoughts are higher than your thoughts. My ideals are higher than your ideals and so on and so on. But let's look at some other biblical teachings in the ancient manuscripts to see what else there is for us regarding this idea of focus and how can we use the reticular activating system to combine the power of these two principles, biblical text and the human biology. Well, let's look at a couple of texts. Here's the first one. This comes from Philippians chapter 4, verse 8. And we are told by the Apostle Paul, he says, finally, brethren, whatever things are true, whatever things are noble, whatever things are just, whatever things are pure, whatever things are lovely, whatever things are of good report, if there is any virtue in and if there is anything praiseworthy, this is what he says. He says, meditate on these things. So this is a very interesting biblical principle from these ancient manuscripts. The idea is that this is trying to train us into what is valued. So for example, when you buy that red car, now all you're seeing when you drive around the roads in your local suburb in the shopping center car park is the red car, the same make, the same model, the same year. But previously, before you owned it, you never saw that car anywhere. What you did is you trained your brain subconsciously, but you trained it that this car is important to me. This is valuable to me. And now your RSA is working as an executive assistant and saying, hey, brain, there's another car that you consider to be valuable. There's another car that's considered to be valuable. But meanwhile, you're ignoring all the blues, you're ignoring all the whites, the greens, the blacks, the silvers, and so on and so on. You, by giving your brain an instruction on what is valuable to you, it's now helping you only focus on the things that you consider to be valuable. So if we are to train our RSA that this is the thing that is noble, this is a thing that is just, this is a thing that is pure, this is a thing that is lovely, this is a thing that has good report, this is a thing that has virtue, this is a thing that's praiseworthy, then guess what's going to happen? As the Apostle Paul said, he said, you'll meditate on these things, which means that your RSA is now going to go, hey, this is important to master brain. Pass it up, pass it up, pass it up. So now when you're scrolling through social media, you'll start to blur on the things that are not noble, the things that are not just, the things that are not pure, the things that are not lovely, the things that are not of good report. I think you get the idea, right? So here's another principle that the Apostle Paul uses in the book Colossians chapter 3 and verse 2. We're instructed there, it says, set your mind on things above, not on things on the earth. And so again, same principle. We're being instructed to intentionally tell our RSA, we need to focus on the things that are above, the things that are good and noble and good report and all those sorts of things we mentioned before. And don't focus on the earthly things. Now, in the context, what Paul's talking about are the things that are they're distracting. It's like the dust compared to the jewel. Don't focus on the dust, focus on the jewel. It's that kind of principle. And the good news is that when you repeat this instruction, just verbally, it's been proven scientifically that if you verbalize what you consider to be important, your RSA will automatically start going, okay, this is important. Alert the master brain when I'm exposed to these things, whether they're good and lovely, virtue and pure and noble and so on and so on. Here's another point that you should take away from this. We need to be intentional on focusing on the things that are true. Now, there's a lot of things that are fake. There's a lot of things that are literally

0: false, but focus on the things that are true. And by default, the RSA will pick up on this and will start to only bring to you the things that are true, the things that are noble, the things that are just, the things that are pure. Here's another principle of the RSA and the biblical teachings. The second one is to cultivate the mind of Christ. The Apostle Paul also writes this in Philippians chapter 2 and verse 5. He says, "Let this mind be in you, which was also in Christ Jesus." So the goal here is for our mind to be like the mind of Jesus Christ. Now, how is that going to happen? Well, if you focus on the things that are noble and just and pure and lovely and good report and virtue and praiseworthy, these are the things that are in the mind of Christ. And so Paul is telling us now that if we put our focus on having the mind of Christ, the RSA is going to pick up on this once again, the same way that you just bought a new t-shirt and now your RSA says that in t-shirt's important to us. And so now you're seeing that t-shirt everywhere you look. These verses are powerful reminders of the importance on focusing on things that are true. And by doing so, we're going to train our minds on focusing what's important. And this is going to avoid distractions and negative influences, because that's the opposite of what we're teaching the RSA to focus on. So here's a third principle. In the book of Hebrews, again, the Apostle Paul wrote this probably, chapter 12, verse 2, he says, "Looking unto Jesus," that's the same idea of focusing, focus on Jesus, put your perspective on Jesus. He says, "Looking unto Jesus, the author and finisher of our faith, who for the joy that was set before him endured the cross, despising the shame, has sat down at the right hand of God on the throne." And so what this is teaching us, that we need to focus on Jesus. He's the author, he's the finisher of our faith. We follow where he leads. So here are some very simple principles biblically that if we start intentionally focusing on these things, our reticular activating system is going to pick up on that, and it's going to filter out the things that we don't consider to be important, which are the things that are not good, the things that are not pure, the things that are not uplifting or of good report. So these are some of the principles on bringing these two systems together to help us achieve a new perspective, a new focus as we start a new year. There's a famous text in Matthew chapter 6, verse 33, "Seek first the kingdom of God." That means you're putting your perspective, your focus on seeking the kingdom of God. Again, this is training your RSA that these are the things that are important to us. Anything connected to God's kingdom, that's important to us. Anything connected to God's righteousness or his character, that's important to us. As you intentionally tell yourself, these are the things that I'm interested in, these are the things that I want to focus on, your RSA will start to filter out the things that don't support your goal and your perspective. Well, it's time to take a short break now. When we come back in our final segment, I have the giveaway code for you to claim your great free offer, Your Journey Through the Bible in 365 Days, a fantastic little booklet that I have put together to help you as a guide on what to read, when to read it, to help you journey through the biblical manuscripts in 365 days. You won't want to miss your free copy. Stick around right after this song. We've got Zach Williams and Dolly Parton with "There Was Jesus." I'll be right back after this on The Faith Experiment.
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2: Welcome back to the Faith Experiment. I'm Robbie Bergen, and that was Zach Williams with Dolly Parton. There was Jesus. This is episode 56 of the Faith Experiment, and I'm calling this episode The Science of Focus. And before the break, we have explored a whole bunch of different things regarding perspective and focus. We've looked at that amazing picture, the pale blue dot from 6 billion kilometers away. We've talked about being in an aircraft at 37,000 feet, looking down at our own roof in our house, and helping us see that not everything is as it seems. Not everything is as important as it seems right here and right now. We've also explored the reticular activating system and how this system is our secret weapon, almost, on helping us train ourselves into what is important and what is not important. We looked at, just before the break, some of the biblical principles regarding where our focus should be, where our perspective should be. We should set our mind on things above. We should be thinking about the things that are noble and just and true and pure and of good report. We were told to look to Jesus. We were told to have the mind of Christ. You see, the great principle is that what you focus on becomes important to you. And what you consider to be important is the thing that you think about. And the thing that you think about defines who you are. Let's see it from the biblical perspective. In Matthew chapter 7, verse 7, it says, seek, that's focus, and you will find. What you put your focus on, you will find it. Then we're told in Matthew chapter 6, verse 21, for where your treasure is, that's the thing you value, where your treasure is, there your heart will be also, that's your mind. So what you focus on becomes important to you. And then we're told that as he thinks in his heart, so is he. That's Proverbs 23, verse 7. As he thinks in his heart, so is he. That's his identity. And so the thing that we focus on becomes important. The thing that's important to us is what we think about. And the thing we think about defines our identity. So the question is, how do we focus on the things that are important? Well, Philippians 4:13 tells us what we can do all things through Christ who strengthens me. So right there in that verse is your faith experiment for the year. If the text says you can do all things through Christ who strengthens you, you can shift your focus on the things that are pure, the things that are true, the things that are noble. You can have the mind of Christ. You can have the character of God as your number one pursuit, the kingdom of God, the righteousness of God. You can do it because the text says you can do all things through Christ who strengthens you. So when we think about our experience, our touch, our sight, our sound, our taste, our smell, all of these things are subconsciously coming in through the reticular activating system. But if we tell it, this is what we value, this is what's important to us, it's going to help us to do exactly that, to change our focus. So here's a couple of very practical exercises you can do. It's been proven that if you literally sit down and write out what you want to focus on, your subconscious, your RSA, is actually learning as you are doing this. So as you sit down and take out a piece of paper and a pen or a keyboard on a computer or a thumbs on a phone and you write down, this is what I want to focus on. I want to focus on pure things, true things, righteous things, the character of God things, the mind of Christ things. You actually sit down and list out the things that you want to focus on. Your RSA is taking note of it in real time, and you will start to notice those things appearing more in your life. The same way that when you buy that red car, now you see that red car absolutely everywhere. The second thing you can do is sit down each and every day and recount the day in with a time with God. You know, some people call this meditation. The Bible uses the expression in Psalm 119, verse 97. It says, how I love your law. It is my meditation all the day. We are told in Psalm 63 that my mouth shall praise you with joyful lips when I remember you on my bed. I meditate on you in the night watches. And so an exercise could be is that as you're laying in the bed, as you're starting to unwind and go to sleep, just recount everything that's happened that day with God, the things that are right, the things that are pure, the things that are noble, the mind of God, the character of God, the mind of Christ, and the kingdom of God. And this is going to help reinforce with the RSA, these are the things that I want to focus on in 2024. The next thing is very, very practical, is to set aside, say, a minute, 2 minutes each day and thank God for what he has done that day. Not what he did yesterday, not what he did 10 years ago or 50 years ago. Make it a ritual that every day you sit down as an individual or as a family or as a couple and say, this is what I want to praise God for. This is what I want to thank God for. And you will start to find that the first couple of days is really hard to come up with something that you want to be thankful for. But as you go on with this exercise, your RSA kicks into automatic mode, and now it starts to see the multiple things to be thankful for each and every day. So, can you shift your perspective to really see what is important in your life? What is really worth your time in 2024? Well, you can. The Bible is giving you some promises, and promises are worthy of experimenting in the faith experiment. And so I challenge you this year, put these practical steps into your daily ritual and tell me what changes you notice taking place in your faith experiment. All right, now I mentioned at the top of the show that I have this great gift to give you. It is a little booklet that I've written called Your Journey Through the Bible in 365 Days. It's a little booklet that literally has a checkbox for 365 days, and each checkbox tells you what passage of the Bible to read, and it tells you what the theme of the day is, and it tells you a short summary of it. If you read through that every day, you will read the entire Bible in 365 days. It only takes about 10 to 15 minutes each day. It's very short. You can easily give up Facebook for 15 minutes and you'll be able to read the Bible in a year. And as a faith experimenter, you should absolutely, fundamentally have read through the Bible at least once in your faith experiment. And so this is my little gift to you to help you this year to make that a reality. If you say, Robbie, I'm only listening to this, a month in, 2 months, 3 months, 6 months, 1 year into the faith experiment, what do I do? No problem. My system's not based on dates. It's based on sequence. So you can start any day you want. As long as you keep reading and checking off those marks, you will read the Bible through in 365 days. So, to get today's free offer, you need to pick up your phone right now and you want to take out your messaging app and send a text message to the Faith Experiment. The number is 04-888-45311. That's 04-888-45311. And send the code word #FE. 56. That's #FE56. Send that through to 04-888-45311 and we will ask you for some details and we will get this book out to you absolutely free so you too can thrive in your faith experiment.
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0: Coming up next on Faith FM is a chapter from The Desire of Ages, a detailed and inspirational retelling of the life of Jesus Christ. 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
12: The Desire of Ages, Chapter 20. Except ye see signs and wonders. The Galileans who returned from the Passover brought back the report of the wonderful works of Jesus. The judgment passed upon his acts by the dignitaries at Jerusalem opened his way in Galilee. Many of the people lamented the abuse of the temple and the greed and arrogance of the priests. They hoped that this man, who had put the rulers to flight, might be the looked-for deliverer. Now tidings had come that seemed to confirm their brightest anticipations. It was reported that the prophet had declared himself to be the Messiah. But the people of Nazareth did not believe on him. For this reason, Jesus did not visit Nazareth on his way to Cana. The Savior declared to his disciples that a prophet has no honor in his own country. Men estimate character by that which they themselves are capable of appreciating. The narrow and worldly-minded judged of Christ by his humble birth, his lowly garb, and daily toil. They could not appreciate the purity of that spirit upon which was no stain of sin. The news of Christ's return to Cana soon spread throughout Galilee, bringing hope to the suffering and distressed. In Capernaum, the tidings attracted the attention of a Jewish nobleman who was an officer in the king's service. A son of the officer was suffering from what seemed to be an incurable disease. Physicians had given him up to die, but when the father heard of Jesus, he determined to seek help from him. The child was very low, and it was feared might not live till his return, yet the nobleman felt that he must present the case in person. He hoped that a father's prayers might awaken the sympathy of the great physician. On reaching Cana, he found a throng surrounding Jesus. With an anxious heart, he pressed through to the Savior's presence. His faith faltered when he saw only a plainly dressed man, dusty and worn with travel. He doubted that this person could do what he had come to ask of him, yet he secured an interview with Jesus, told his errand, and besought the Savior to accompany him to his home. But already his sorrow was known to Jesus. Before the officer had left his home, the Savior had beheld his affliction. But he knew also that the Father had, in his own mind, made conditions concerning his belief in Jesus. Unless his petition should be granted, he would not receive him as the Messiah. While the officer waited in an agony of suspense, Jesus said, "Except ye see signs and wonders, ye will not believe." Notwithstanding all the evidence that Jesus was the Christ, the petitioner had determined to make his belief in him conditional on the granting of his own request. The Savior contrasted this questioning unbelief with the simple faith of the Samaritans, who asked for no miracle or sign. His word, the ever-present evidence of his divinity, had a convincing power that reached their hearts. Christ was pained that his own people, to whom the sacred oracles had been committed, should fail to hear the voice of God speaking to them in his Son. Yet the nobleman had a degree of faith. He had come to ask what seemed to him the most precious of all blessings. Jesus had a greater gift to bestow. He desired not only to heal the child, but to make the officer and his household sharers in the blessings of salvation, and to kindle a light in Capernaum, which was so soon to be the field of his own labors. But the nobleman must realize his need before he would desire the grace of Christ. The courtier represented many of his nation. They were interested in Jesus from selfish motives. They hoped to receive some special benefit through his power, and they staked their faith on the granting of this temporal favor, but they were ignorant as to their spiritual disease and saw not their need of divine grace. Like a flash of light, the Savior's words to the nobleman laid bare his heart. He saw that his motives in seeking Jesus were selfish. His vacillating faith appeared to him in its true character. In deep distress, he realized that his doubt might cost the life of his Son. He knew that he was in the presence of one who could read the thoughts and to whom all things were possible. In an agony of supplication, he cried, "Sir, come down ere my child die." His faith took hold upon Christ, as did Jacob when wrestling with the angel. He cried, "I will not let thee go except thou bless me." Like Jacob, he prevailed. The Savior cannot withdraw from the soul that clings to him, pleading its great need. "Go thy way," he said, "thy son liveth." The nobleman left the Savior's presence with a peace and joy he had never known before. Not only did he believe that his son would be restored, but with strong confidence he trusted in Christ as the Redeemer. At the same hour, the watchers beside the dying child in the home at Capernaum beheld a sudden and mysterious change. The shadow of death was lifted from the sufferer's face. The flush of fever gave place to the soft glow of returning health. The dim eyes brightened with intelligence, and strength returned to the feeble, emaciated frame. No signs of his malady lingered upon the child. His burning flesh had become soft and moist, and he sank into a quiet sleep. The fever had left him in the very heat of the day. The family were amazed, and great was the rejoicing. Cana was not so far from Capernaum, but that the officer might have reached the house on the evening after his interview with Jesus, but he did not hasten on the homeward journey. It was not until the next morning that he reached Capernaum. What a homecoming was that! When he went to find Jesus, his heart was heavy with sorrow. The sunshine seemed cruel to him. The songs of the birds a mockery. How different his feelings now! All nature wears a new aspect. He sees with new eyes. As he journeys in the quiet of the early morning, all nature seems to be praising God with him. While he is still some distance from his own dwelling, servants come out to meet him, anxious to relieve the suspense they are sure he must feel. He shows no surprise at the news that they bring, but with a depth of interest they cannot know, he asks at what hour the child began to mend. They answer, "Yesterday, at the seventh hour the fever left him." At the very moment when the father's faith grasped the assurance, "Thy son liveth," divine love touched the dying child. The father hurries on to greet his son. He clasps him to his heart as one restored from the dead and thanks God again and again for this wonderful restoration. The nobleman longed to know more of Christ. As he afterward heard his teaching, he and all his household became disciples. Their affliction was sanctified to the conversion of the entire family. Tidings of the miracle spread, and in Capernaum, where so many of his mighty works were performed, the way was prepared for Christ's personal ministry. He who blessed the nobleman at Capernaum is just as desirous of blessing us. But like the afflicted father, we are often led to seek Jesus by the desire for some earthly good, and upon the granting of our request, we rest our confidence in his love. The Savior longs to give us a greater blessing than we ask, and he delays the answer to our request that he may show us the evil of our own hearts and our deep need of his grace. He desires us to renounce the selfishness that leads us to seek him. Confessing our helplessness and bitter need, we are to trust ourselves wholly to his love. The nobleman wanted to see the fulfillment of his prayer before he should believe, but he had to accept the word of Jesus that his request was heard and the blessing granted. This lesson we also have to learn. Not because we see or feel that God hears us are we to believe. We are to trust in his promises. When we come to him in faith, every petition enters the heart of God. When we have asked for his blessing, we should believe that we receive it and thank him that we have received it. Then we are to go about our duties, assured that the blessing will be realized when we need it most. When we have learned to do this, we shall know that our prayers are answered. God will do for us exceeding abundantly, according to the riches of his glory and the working of his mighty power.
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18: 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That's just off of Townsville, great place to escape winter. Our keynote speaker this year is Gary Kent, speaker for the Incredible Journey Media Ministry. He has a BA in theology, an MA in ancient history and archaeology. He's been on lots of digs as an archaeologist, internationally acclaimed speaker, TV presenter, produced documentaries on everything from Bible prophecy to natural health. He will be speaking to us on navigating conflict and conflict resolution, men's leadership in the home, church, and society, relationships including marriage, and addressing addictions including to technology and how to make good financial decisions. If you'd like to get the full information and details, please email us on info@mensmatters.au, info@mensmatters.au. 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And we will get you the information directly to you.
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20: Recently, when I was conducting a large evangelistic program in Africa, a young man came up and asked me, "Jesus, this man Jesus, is he for real? How do you know that Jesus is for real? How can I know him?" The cry of the human heart is to know God. Something deep within us longs to know him more. The essence of Christianity is knowing God. One of the major themes of Scripture is simply this: it is possible to know God, to know him intimately. So please stay with us, because today we'll share some of the ways that you personally can come to know God better.
21: It has stood the test of time. God's book, the Bible, still the greatest book ever written, and the only sure and true way to peace and understanding in today's complex world. It Is Written with Gary Kent, changing lives around the world.
20: People often ask me if it's possible to really know God. Well, let me assure you that the answer is yes. It is possible to know God better, to know him intimately. For example, Jeremiah tells us that God's intention for his people is that they shall know me from the least of them to the greatest of them. Hosea quotes the Lord as saying, "I will betroth you to me in faithfulness, and you shall know the Lord." Before Jesus' crucifixion, he prayed that all people might know you, the only true God, and Jesus Christ, whom you have sent. And Paul prayed that the Ephesians might know the love of Christ, which passes knowledge, and that they might be filled with all the fullness of God. This word knowing can be a very elusive word. You see, it's possible for one to know on different levels. Let me give you an example. I know cancer. Cancer is a disease in which cells multiply without control, destroying healthy tissue and endangering life. It is, in fact, abnormal cell reproduction. As the cells multiply, they build and become a mass of tissue that we call a tumor. Malignant tumors spread, invading and eventually destroying healthy tissue. I know cancer on one level. I know it intellectually. I can describe it and define it. But my friend knows cancer on a different level. Hour after hour, he sat by the bedside of his 13-year-old son who was dying of cancer. He held his hand. He looked into his eyes. He ran his fingers through his hair. He listened to his son's gasps for breath. He wiped his son's tears. He grieved as his son went from a robust, healthy young boy to a mere skeleton. My friend knows cancer. He's seen it. He has seen it in the eyes of his son.

Before he died, my friend's son knew cancer on a different level altogether. He knew what it's like to feel an invader in his body. He knew fear. He knew what it's like to dread the physician's checkup, all the time feeling as though the tumor was malignant. He knew the ravaging effects of chemotherapy, the nausea, the hair loss, the lack of energy, the destruction of the immune system. He knew of the horror of the physician's words, "It's not good." He knew the devastation of hearing the prognosis, "You have 2 months to live." My friend's son knew cancer. He knew it personally in his innermost being. So what does it mean when we say, "I know"? Who really knows? Just as I know cancer intellectually, many people know Jesus intellectually. They read about him in the Bible or other books. They sing songs about him. Perhaps they can even tell you all the facts about his life and quote many texts of scripture. But do they really know him? Just as my friend knew cancer through the eyes of his son, many people know Jesus through the eyes of someone else, a son, a daughter, a father or mother. Their knowledge may be in the form of stories about Jesus and how he has affected someone else's life. Or they may have seen someone actually following Christ's example and living like he did. But just as my friend's son knew cancer from the depth of his own being, there are also those who know Jesus personally, experientially, from the very depth of their own being. More than just knowing about him, they can feel his presence in their life, in their mind, in their soul. You may know him intellectually, but God has something more for you. You may know him through the eyes of another, but God has something more for you. You too can know him personally, experientially. Very early in the Bible story, we come across a brief account of a man who knew God personally from his own experience. His name was Enoch. Enoch lived during one of the crisis hours in Earth's history, the period of time just before God destroyed the evil-filled world with a flood. Enoch apparently knew God and his plans well enough to name his son Methuselah, which means, "When he dies, the water comes." Enoch's brief history is found in Genesis the 5th chapter, verses 21 to 24. Verse 24 tells us, "And Enoch walked with God, and he was not, for God took him." Now the Apostle Paul, enlarging on this statement, says, "By faith Enoch was taken away, so that he did not see death, and was not found because God had taken him. For before he was taken, he had this testimony that he pleased God." I enjoy illustrating this with a story told to children. It goes like this. Enoch was God's friend. In fact, they enjoyed each other's company so much, they used to take long walks together. One day they walked so far that they were closer to God's house than to Enoch's house. So God said, "We're closer now to my house than yours, Enoch. Why don't you just come home with me?" And so Enoch did. There's a song which I love to sing that illustrates this walk beautifully. It's called "In the Garden," written by C. Austin Miles. "I come to the garden alone, while the dew is still on the roses. And the voice I hear falling on my ear, the Son of God discloses. And he walks with me, and he talks with me,
and he tells me I am his own. And the joy we share as we tarry there, none other has ever known.

Enoch certainly knew Adam personally. Using the chronology of Genesis 5, we discover that Adam and Enoch's lives overlapped for about 300 years, and that they lived in the same area. It's probable that with tears in his eyes, Adam told Enoch the story of his role in allowing sin to enter the world and the despair he felt having failed his best friend, God the Son. But then with a smile, Adam also explained to Enoch the joys of knowing God. He shared the sheer delight he experienced in communing with God face to face. Adam opened his heart to Enoch, explaining the joy of the close, intimate fellowship he had with God before the entrance of sin. Enoch's heart rejoiced as he learned his lessons from Adam. One commentator, writing of Enoch's life, explains that Enoch avoided constant association with those who chose not to follow God. He spent much time alone, praying to his best friend. He came to God seeking a clearer knowledge of the divine plan for his life. Enoch's life then included solitude, meditation, prayer, reflection, and devotional study. It was a life dedicated to knowing God, seeking His will, feeling his heartbeat, understanding his mind. Enoch was then able to make his life one of self-sacrificial service, of witnessing, and of sharing the love he had experienced. In contrast to Enoch's type of life, there is a life of anything but solitude, reflection, and calm. Too often we are so busy we don't know what to do next. We're in an age of the quick fix, the mad dash, the fast pace, the age of nanoseconds, rapid moments and hurried minutes. Ours is a fast age. Every new invention is created with the intent to get more done in less time. It seems we are insatiable, for as soon as we happily receive some new item, we get used to it and we want a faster, more efficient model. We pop some food into the microwave oven, and then begin mumbling impatiently, "Hurry up, hurry up!"

We rush to the supermarket. We buy what we want and hurry to get out. And if a checkout girl happens to close the checkout as we approach, we fume, "Hang on there! I have to stand in line for an extra 2 minutes!"

We live in a complex age. Not only is it a technological age, it's one of a mind-boggling number of choices. Take, for example, the simple telephone. We can't just go out and get a mobile phone. We must decide if we want just a simple phone, or if we need web access, or to be able to email from the phone, or if we want to have the phone also double as a music player, a camera, a personal organizer, you name it. But wait, we aren't finished there. We must also decide on whether we get a white phone, a black phone, a blue, red, or green phone. And then what about all the accessories? Bluetooth, headset, car charger, case, car kit. And then which network? And what type of plan or contract? It's amazing that simply choosing a mobile phone can be so complicated and confusing. We also live in an accessible age. Not only can we call and be called at almost any time and anywhere, we can send and receive data instantly by email, text messages, or any one of hundreds of online chat programs and social networking sites.

We can contact and be contacted anywhere, anytime, and find our way with global positioning systems in our cars. Now more than ever, we need to recognize the wisdom of the advice God gives. In returning and rest, you shall be saved. In quietness and confidence shall be your strength. God is telling us that the source of our peace and strength is an intimate relationship with Him. He is longing for us to want to put Him first and to be willing to do so. Psalm chapter 46 and verse 10 says, "Be still and know that I am God." Adam and Eve shared intimate communion with God in the cool of the evening in the Garden of Eden. Enoch shared intimate communion with God as they walked together day by day. How can we today share communion with God? How can we walk with Him? What would happen if we actually took a two-hour walk with God in the hills, down in the country lane, beside the ocean? We could look for signs of Him in His creation, the trees, plants and flowers, the animals both wild and domesticated. We could listen for sounds of His voice in the call of the birds, the whisper of the breeze, even the laughter of children at play. Perhaps we could hear Him best, however, in the quietness of our own hearts. And as friends do, we could share with Him our joys and our praises for all the good things in our life, thanking Him not only for the pleasant things, but also for the challenges and trials presented to us, which allow us to grow. We could recognize and thank Him for wisdom received and strength to endure when we don't see the answers clearly. Then we could present before Him our deepest concerns, not only for ourselves, but for our family members and for others. What would happen if we were to take time not only to read, but to meditate on God's written word to us? To review old stories we already know, searching deeply for whatever new thing God wishes to share with us that day. Or perhaps we could accept the challenge of reading something entirely new and discover a deeper dimension. What would happen if we were to meditate upon the working of God's Spirit in our lives? To simply look at where God's path has led us so far? Or perhaps where we have failed to let Him lead us? What if we looked at where He might want to lead us from here, asking Him to speak to us? Is this not intimacy? Why not look today beyond the forms of religion and a knowledge of facts alone? Why not look beyond seeing God only through the experiences of another? Look into the heart of God and ask Him to look into yours, so that you can share an intimate relationship with Him that will not only bring you joy and comfort here on earth, but one that will last throughout eternity. Why not right now open your heart in prayer and ask God to guide you to new and better ways to know Him? Tap into His love. Tap into His understanding. Tap into His grace right now as we pray. Dear Heavenly Father, thank You for making it possible for us to come boldly before You with our requests. Thank You that Jesus died on the cross so that we might have forgiveness and acceptance. Now we come before You because You've promised to give us Your Spirit gladly. Come close to us right now and put Your Spirit in our hearts. Please fill us with the Spirit and please help us to start walking in the Spirit. Thank You for this priceless gift. In Jesus' name, Amen.

0: 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I hope this series has been a real blessing to you and your family. Until next time, remember, it is written, man shall not live by bread alone, but by every word that proceeds out of the mouth of God.
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Does God love us more when we deny ourselves chocolate or raspberry ice cream or long, delicious afternoons in the backyard hammock? Ask some people of faith and they'll say yes and quote Jesus as the proof. If any want to become my followers, let them deny themselves and take up their cross daily and follow me. But this is the same Jesus who went to weddings and banquets, laughed easily and often, spent afternoons playing with children, and frequently withdrew from the hectic pace of serving others to be renewed by peace and prayer and greenery. What needs denying every day in every way isn't the rightful enjoyment of life in the body for which we were created. It's the ultimately ungodly idea that we can save ourselves, redeem ourselves, or work our way back into God's favor by things we do or don't. For by grace you have been saved through faith, and this is not your own doing. It is the gift of God. Grace is all about deeper, joyful living. Jesus said, "I came that they may have life and have it abundantly." That fuller life awaits you. Claim it now and stay in grace.

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2: A moment to meditate on God's Word. It's great to be with you again to share some more thoughts from the Psalms. This is Lynn from Caboolture Seventh-day Adventist Church, Queensland. Do you ever wonder how God is going to resolve the conflicts in our world and bring peace and justice? Everywhere we look, our world seems to be in chaos as nations and leaders wrestle to gain power over one another. Reports on wars, terrorist attacks, political unrest and human suffering clutter our news bulletins. God sees all of this rivalry from his throne in heaven. What does God do when he sees these oppressive leaders and nations carrying out their godless plans? Psalm 2 tells us that he scoffs and laughs at them because all of their power-hungry ambitions will come to nothing. God has chosen his Son, Jesus Christ, the Messiah, to be king, placed him on the throne and given him power over the nations. This Messiah will break the nations with an iron rod and smash them like clay pots. God gives a warning at the end of the psalm. Listen. Now then, you kings, act wisely. Be warned, you rulers of the earth. Serve the Lord with reverent fear and rejoice with trembling. Submit to God's royal Son, or he will become angry and you'll be destroyed in the midst of all your activities, for his anger flares up in an instant. But the psalm finishes with a comforting promise. Listen again. But what joy for all who take refuge in him. Jesus will bring peace and justice. As we wait for his plan to unfold, let us place our hope in him and serve him with reverence and rejoicing. Father God, I pray that every person listening to this podcast will take refuge in Jesus Christ and experience the joy that he is longing to give. Thank you for hearing this prayer. Amen. 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That's the word PROMISE to the number 0488880831.

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1: Today's claim comes from Ecclesiastes chapter 3, verse 1. 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Ecclesiastes chapter 3 verse 1 reminds us that there is a time for every purpose under heaven. This verse encourages us to trust in God's perfect timing for every aspect of our lives. Just like the tree, we go through different seasons, each serving as a unique purpose in our growth and development as individuals and in our relationship with God. Today's experiment. 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Write down this area and your prayer in a journal, and as you move through the days ahead, revisit your notes, reminding yourself of the assurance of God's perfect timing and the peace that comes from placing your trust in Him.
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3: As we discover God's truth, we begin to see more and more of who He is. In other words, we develop a picture of God. We hope this short Bible study helps you see Jesus more clearly so that you can know how wonderful and life-changing He truly is.
4: It's a big universe out there, and we are not alone in it either. The same God of love who created us had created other beings as well, and out of love too. They are known as angels. For an unknown period of time, the universe was in perfect moral harmony, like a single chord. Then one of these angels, the one closest angel to God, began to doubt God's love. His name was Lucifer. He was perfect, and he saw the Father, the Son, and the Spirit more vividly than any other being in the universe. Ezekiel 28, 14, and 15. Yet Lucifer became discontented with his position as the leading angel of heaven. He began to desire the throne of God for himself. The Bible depicted his fall like this: "You were perfect in your ways from the day you were created, till iniquity was found in you." Ezekiel 28:15. How could that be? A perfect being created by a perfect God in a perfect heaven, and yet iniquity was found in him? How? As we saw, love, to be love, must be freely given or it is not love. And so Lucifer, even in the perfection of heaven, using the moral freedom that love demands, rebelled against the love and authority of God. Here is how evil, suffering, and death arose, because Lucifer brought his rebellion to earth. Adam and Eve were created to love, and thus created free too. God had given them a test of loyalty, a simple test actually, one which would show whether or not they could be trusted with the freedom given to them. He had warned them against eating of a tree that God said would lead to knowledge of good and evil, and that they would die if they ate the fruit of that tree, Genesis 2, 16 and 17. They had been created to know only good, only love, only life. Evil, hate, death were never part of the original plan. Eve, however, was one day encouraged by a talking serpent in the forbidden tree. Eve did not know that the serpent was Lucifer. He lied to her, saying, "You will not die if you eat this fruit. God is afraid that you will gain knowledge by eating this fruit. He is afraid that you will be like him, gods, knowing good and evil." A paraphrase of Genesis 3, verses 4 and 5. Eve saw the fruit and wanted the knowledge that she was lacking. Deceived, she ate. Her husband did too. The couple did not know that the universe was watching them and that their decision would send all the earth into a spiraling evil cycle of disease and death. They could have trusted in God, but they didn't. Using the freedom inherent in love, they chose to know evil instead. This is how the war between good and evil began in humanity, a war that we all feel in our bones today. Clearly, Adam and Eve had disobeyed God, but was God unfair? Why didn't he make them not eat from the tree? Was God's government of love faulty? Was humanity going to have to be destroyed because of their single act of disobedience? Immediately, Adam and Eve understood evil. They looked at each other and saw a naked person standing in front of them. Instead of pure and holy thoughts, their thoughts turned to impure thoughts. They became ashamed and wanted to be clothed so that eyes wouldn't be able to see their nakedness. Genesis 3:7. Thus began a war within humanity between good and evil. They didn't know it in that moment, but they had taken themselves out of their positions of authority and made Satan their prince. John 12:31. Matthew 4:8 and 9. Satan would now have restricted access to heaven as earth's representative. Job 1:6. And so, a question was left in the minds of all the beings in the universe. Was Lucifer, the accuser, correct about God? Revelation 12:10. Was Lucifer's law of selfishness better than God's law of selflessness? Clearly, Adam and Eve had disobeyed God. Was God unfair? Should someone else rule the universe, namely Lucifer? What would Lucifer's rule over Earth look like? Would it ever be possible for humanity to come back from this? Could they ever be holy again? Could they ever obey God? The struggle of good and evil in life had been sparked, and the universe wondered where it would end. At some point, before the world was created, the Godhead convened, Ephesians 1, 4, and 5. Love counseled together and formulated a plan just in case, in the freedom given to humanity, they were to rebel. What would God do? God could destroy them, yes. But that would cause all the other beings in the universe to fear God. They would know that they could never question God without being wiped out. That fear would destroy the love and trust God wants to have with the intelligent creatures. His domain of love would turn into one of fear instead. How, then, could God save humans who were now on a trajectory toward death? Genesis 2:7 and 3:19. God chose to do the only thing that he could do to provide hope to the humans. He would love them still. This plan was not just a word that would be said. It wasn't just a feeling to be felt or a look on God's face. It would be a display to all the universe of what love is. It would be the defining moment for love. God himself would be born as a human, live a life of suffering on the earth, suffer more than any other human has ever suffered before, and die with all the guilt and shame of those whom he would save. God would die in the place of the humans so that they could be raised to life. Philippians 2, 5-11. Even though, yes, humans die now, that's not the eternal death. The eternal separation from the life giver that comes at the very end of all things for those who choose not to accept what God has so graciously and at great cost to himself provided. This is known as the plan of salvation. After mankind sinned, they were immediately told of the plan of salvation. They were told that one of their offspring would crush the head of the serpent, which was Satan in disguise. Genesis 3:15. Then they were sent from the beautiful that God had created as their home. The earth was now filled with sin, suffering, and death. But there was also hope. Right from the start, God gave Adam and Eve a continual reminder of his plan to come and die for humankind's evil. He showed them how to sacrifice a perfect lamb. This would be the foundation of his plan for the redemption for all who wanted to be redeemed. God had a detailed and intricate blueprint designed for salvation, but mankind was too immature then to understand it. The altar and the sacrifice of a lamb would have to do, at least for now. One day the Savior would come, and like a sacrificial lamb, he would sacrifice his life to save humanity. With every lamb that was sacrificed and every child that was born, the hope of a Savior was kindled. Soon, many children came, but none was the Savior. Their children married and had more children. Those who had never seen God and never witnessed the events of their parents began to question if their stories were even true. Already, murder had entered the world through the first child of Adam and Eve, Cain. Other evils and murders swiftly increased, Genesis 4, 8, 19, and 23. Mankind became so evil that people had only evil thoughts, and they had them continually too, Genesis 6, 5. God determined that evil was too great and that his plan hadn't had time to mature yet. So God would provide another illustration of his plan for salvation of humanity. He would send a worldwide flood to destroy nearly all the life on earth, Genesis 6:13. But before this flood, God in his love provided a way of escape. Anyone who wanted could be saved from the destruction of the world. God was sending a lifeboat, the ark. Noah would build the ark and offer everyone life. All they needed to do was walk into the boat. Genesis 6:17 and 18, 7:2, and 1 Peter 3:19 and 20. Even though no rain had ever fallen before, God was again offering a test of loyalty and trust. It was another simple test, too. The people were faced with a stark choice, just as Adam and Eve had been given. They could either believe God and be saved by getting on the boat, or not believe. Again, the reality of freedom, the freedom inherent in love. In the end, only 8 people chose life. Genesis 7:7. To read the flood story, read all of Genesis chapters 6 through 9.
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8: Today we begin a 8-part series of messages on the Beatitudes. And I want to invite you to open your Bibles to Matthew chapter 5. The Beatitudes are 9 blesseds at the beginning of the greatest sermon ever preached in history by Jesus. I wish I was there, don't you? The people were following Jesus up to a mountain. Dr. Richard Davison, professor of Old Testament at the seminary, says that he believes that he has found the place of the Sermon on the Mount. And he says it's an acoustically natural, where the voice projects. It's just an amazing thing that if he indeed has found that spot. Jesus is at the beginning of his ministry. People believe that he's the Messiah to come to deliver them from the Romans. And he comes to this place and sits down. The disciples are in the inner circle next to him. Beyond them are the multitude. And you could just picture this scene as Jesus opens his mouth and starts this all too familiar passage we know as the Beatitudes. I want to read through the Beatitudes, make a few observations, and hone in on today's topic, the first blessed. Verses 1 through 11. And seeing the multitude, he went up on the mountain, and when he was seated, his disciples came to him. Then he opened his mouth and taught them, saying, "Blessed are the poor in spirit, for theirs is the kingdom of heaven. Blessed are those who mourn, for they shall be comforted. Blessed are the meek, for they shall inherit the earth. Blessed are those who hunger and thirst for righteousness, for they shall be filled. Blessed are the merciful, for they shall obtain mercy. Blessed are the pure in heart, for they shall see God. Blessed are the peacemakers, for they shall be called the sons of God. Blessed are those who are persecuted for righteousness' sake, for theirs is the kingdom of heaven. Blessed are you when they revile and persecute you, and say all kinds of evil against you falsely for my sake. Rejoice and be exceedingly glad, for great is your reward in heaven. For so persecuted they the prophets who were before you." The Sermon on the Mount continues all the way till chapter 7, and after this, the multitude are astounded. They're stunned because they have never heard a man speak like this before. Just a few observations. When you study the Bible, it's important to just step back and make a few observations. One of the observations, when you look at this collection of blesseds, are there are 9 blesseds in rapid succession. Scholars believe that there are actually 8 Beatitudes, not 9, because the 8th blessed and the 9th blessed are actually on the same theme. It's an expansion of the 8th Beatitude. Jesus spends the majority, or the most time, I should say, on the 8th Beatitude. It is a progression describing how we can become a citizen of heaven. Blessed are the poor in spirit, for theirs is the kingdom of heaven. The first beatitude and the last beatitude, number 8, blessed are the persecuted, for theirs is the kingdom of heaven. They are the same promise. Do you see that? Blessed are the poor in spirit, for theirs is the kingdom of heaven. Blessed are the persecuted, for theirs is the kingdom of heaven. Meaning, it doesn't matter where you are on the ladder of the Christian experience, whether you are beginning the Christian experience, or whether you are growing in grace and at the later reaches of the Christian experience, the promise is the same. Amen? You are saved regardless of whether you've been a Christian for years or whether you're just beginning. Another interesting observation about these Beatitudes is the tense of the verbs. The first and the last Beatitude, blessed are the poor in spirit, for theirs is the kingdom of heaven, is in the present tense. The other Beatitudes in between are in a different tense. Blessed are those who mourn, for they shall be comforted. Blessed are the meek, for they shall inherit the earth. That is a future tense. The first beatitude is a present tense. Blessed are the poor in spirit, for theirs is the kingdom of heaven. The other ones are a future reality, indicative of the notion that it doesn't matter, or I should say, that the Christian experience is a present reality of grace in our lives, but the future fulfillment is yet to come. We are to experience the kingdom of grace now, but the full future fulfillment is also a reality. Jesus gives these blessings indicating how we are to become a citizen of God's kingdom. Our focus this morning is blessed are the poor in spirit, for theirs is the kingdom of heaven. Now, this beatitude is quite unique because Jesus uses an economic term, the description of being poor, to describe a certain condition that is a state of blessedness. When I was in high school, I sold books as part of my work-study program at the boarding academy I was in. For 2 years of my high school experience, 20 hours every week, 5 days a week, 4 hours a day, I would knock on doors. I would go to school in the morning and then pile into a 15-passenger van, and we would be dropped off in the middle of nowhere in rural Arkansas. Anyone here ever been to Arkansas? I remember some of those streets. The canvassing leader would drop me off and say, hey, just walk. And I'd be like, where? This is just in the middle of nowhere. Go up these winding driveways out in the middle of nowhere. In the summers, I would work 10 weeks in a different location, many times near a large city. And this particular summer, I was in New Jersey. quite different than the South. And in canvassing terms, there's different territories that we call them. We call them the senior citizen territory. It's this neighborhood that's a little bit older, and it's a retirement community. Then we have what we call sweet territory, and that's this territory where there's a lot of children and a new development that has not yet been entrenched. They have not met a lot of people that are going door to door. And I would notice something as I would go to the economically poor neighborhoods. Knock on the door. And many times, the majority of the time, the people in the economically poor neighborhoods, they would want whatever it is I was selling. I would have these books, and I would come to the door, and they would open the door and say, "Hey, how you doing? Welcome me." And many times, have me come into their home, they would want to see everything that I had. I would get excited, especially early on when I was selling books. I would bring out all of the material, go through my whole impassioned canvassing spiel and say, "These are the books, and you can get them." And then I would get to the price, and I would see their face drop. They wanted the books. The problem was, they didn't have the money. And then my canvassing leader later on in the day would drop me off in another neighborhood that was quite different. It was many times a gated community that somehow the canvassing leader would get me in, drop me off. He'd say, "Have your radio ready, because if the police come, call me." So I would go up, and the lawns would be neatly manicured. It looked like carpet. They would have a Bentley parked in the driveway. 5-car garage. Looked mammoth. Pillars. Fountains. You get the picture. I walk up to this grand Taj Mahal of a building, and the door is solid oak, brass knobs. I knock on the door, and a distinguished gentleman with spectacles would come with his cashmere-lined European slippers at the door. He would come, open the door, very distinguished, and I would say, "My name is David," and halfway through my sentence, he would say, "Son, I'm all set." Words I would hear a lot in New Jersey. "I'm all set," and before I can get my name out of my mouth, the door is shutting. Jesus, in this verse, is not talking about economic poverty. He's talking about spiritual poverty. Blessed are those who recognize their spiritual poverty. Blessed are those who recognize that they are morally and spiritually bankrupt. Blessed are those who recognize that they are not spiritually okay. That we are broken. That we need help. And Jesus points to this class of people that recognize and see themselves as they really are. This is a quotation from Thoughts on the Mount of Blessing. "A sense of one's need is the first condition of entrance into the kingdom of God's grace. Blessed are those who see themselves for who they really are and feel their need for God." The people that had it all didn't feel their need. There's a saying, you don't sell sand to someone that lives in the Caribbean. They don't need it. They don't want it. They have plenty. And here Jesus is pointing to a group of people that sense their own unworthiness. This is a theme throughout the Bible of God's people. Abraham, notice his words. Genesis chapter 18, verse 27. "Lord, who am I but dust and ashes?" Jacob, Genesis chapter 32, verse 10. "I am not worthy of the least of all the steadfast love and all the faithfulness which thou hast shown to thy servant, Moses. When God came to him with a mission to lead his people out of Israel, he said, who am I that I should go to Pharaoh? So all of these people had a compelling sense of their own unworthiness before God. And Jesus points to this group of people and says, look, blessed are those who recognize their spiritual poverty before God. When I was going through college, I knew that I wanted to be a minister of the gospel. I had accepted the Lord and felt the call to ministry. It was my freshman year, and all of the theology majors were required to take a class on public speaking, homiletics. The class was structured in a way that we would have to get up in front of the whole school and give a 20-minute sermon during the morning chapel time. Public speaking was and still is quite nerve-wracking. People ask me, do you still get nervous? And there's still a little edge, not a little, but it just kind of sometimes more than others, but there's an edge, and hopefully by the time you get up to speak, it goes away. So I prepared for this message. It was going to be my freshman homiletics presentation. It was to be videotaped. And then after your presentation, sometime during the week, myself and the professor, one-on-one, would sit down, and he would give me homiletical tips on how I could improve. So I practiced for this sermon. I prayed. I meditated. I got up to preach. And let me tell you, there's certain times when you just feel like you've been caught up to glory when you're preaching. And I got up to preach, and I want to tell you, from my perspective and my perception, I thought I sounded like C.D. Brooks or Mark Finley or Dwight Nelson. I just felt like just preaching the Word of God, and the people were receiving it, I thought, and it was just an amazing experience. And I sat down, I said, oh, praise the Lord. This was amazing. Powerful. Later on that week, I just kind of smugly sat down with the professor, and then he said, David, before we make any comments, let's roll the tape. Put in the VCR. He rolled it. And I want to tell you, I was absolutely stunned at what I saw, because it was horrific. It was awful. Matter of fact, it was so bad, I could not even look at myself on the screen. I just looked down. I was so embarrassed. I said, what happened? Because I thought I was over here. I thought I was the epitome of Dwight Nelson. And then, in reality, I was awful. Terrible. I mean, what a disconnect between what I thought I was and who I actually was. I mean, the distance between these two realities could not be more far. And that is precisely our issue when it comes to our own self-perception of our spirituality. Open your Bibles to Revelation chapter 3 and verse 17. Last book of the Bible. Revelation chapter 3 and verse 17. This is the diagnosis of God's people living in the end of time. Notice the language here. Revelation chapter 3 and verse 17. Because you say I am, what does your Bible say? I am rich. Notice the terms, all right? Because you say I am rich, have become wealthy and have need of nothing. This is not talking about economics. This is talking about spirituality. It says that the self-perception of God's people living the end of time is we think that we are rich, that we are wealthy, and we have need of nothing. That is the self-perception, just like I thought that I sounded like Dwight Nelson. That is the self-perception, the self-image of God's people as we look at ourselves spiritually. Notice the issue here. and do not know. Important words. Do not know. We think we look like this, but we do not know that you are wretched, miserable, poor, blind, and naked. This is the diagnosis of our mental self-perception. I naturally think that I am good. I am rich. But I don't know that I am poor, miserable, blind, and naked. There's this television program. It's no longer on the air. I've never finished or watched the entire segment, but there's these little clips on YouTube that is humorous to watch. It's a singing competition where they get common people that come to audition and they're seeking some hidden talent among the masses. So there's three or four judges that are sitting there in these clips of the audition. And they have individuals that come in to sing a cappella before them. You've seen these clips, right? There's a panel sitting there, and they come in to sing, and the most mystifying ones are the people that come in, and they begin to sing. And it's awful. It's almost humorous. I mean, it is so bad. You don't even have to have a background in music to understand and see that this hurts your ears. And they pan at the judges and they're just cringing. And they're just like, oh, that's just awful. I mean, how can this person come in here and sing? And then the judges ask the person a self-perception question. They ask them, how do you think you did? And the person honestly says, I did amazing. I was awesome. I'm going to be the next star. And the judges are just dumbfounded because the reality of who they are and who they think they are so far apart. There's such a disconnection between the two. And that's exactly what God is saying about our spiritual state. We think, when we look at ourselves without divine grace, we think that we are okay. I've heard a statement before a number of years ago. A person was just coming and being honest and saying, you know what? I just don't feel the need to pray because I feel that I'm just a good person. Why do I need God? I'm kind to people. I'm compassionate. I'm just a nice person. And we have this view of ourselves, this self-perception that we have. You say that I'm rich and have acquired wealth and do not need a thing, but you do not realize that you are wretched, pitiful, poor, blind, and naked. We actually think that we're okay when actually we're broken and in need of divine grace. It reminds

me of the story that Jesus told of the publican and the tax collector that come before God. And you remember these two individuals are praying out loud at the temple. And listen to the Pharisee's prayer. The Pharisee is many times used in a pejorative term today, but back in Jesus' time, the Pharisee was the most spiritual person that people could think of. The Pharisee stood by himself and prayed this prayer. I love it in the New Living Translation. I thank you, God, that I'm not a sinner like everyone else. I don't cheat. I don't sin. I don't commit adultery. And then he looks over at the tax collector and says, I'm certainly not like this tax collector. You see what's happening? There is a relative comparison that takes place. The person comes before God, says, look, I'm a good person. And because, look at him. Look at him. And this is a coping mechanism that we undertake. It's a relative righteousness. And it is very easy to feel spiritual as long as we're looking around and looking at each other. Isn't that right? I mean, even in church, dare I say it? Come in church. Say, oh man, those children are so... What parents would have... You know, did you see that elder? Oh, I can't believe it. Did you see that way that person is dressed? Oh, and we kind of bump ourselves up by this horizontal comparison, this peer comparison that we undertake. It's awfully easy to look good. And you know what? When we look in the mirror and brush our teeth, I've noticed something. My teeth look white. But until I put it next to real white paper, they look terrible. I need to go to the dentist, by the way. All right? And so is this the issue? As long as we compare ourselves among ourselves, it's easy to look good. And this is the experience of Isaiah. When you read the leading up chapters of Isaiah, he is saying a lot of woes. He says, woe to this person. Woe to this group. Woe to this other group. And I want to invite you to open your Bibles to Isaiah chapter 6, because Isaiah has a dramatic conversion experience in Isaiah chapter 6. Open your Bibles there. Isaiah chapter 6. Look at the experience of Isaiah. In the year that Uzziah died, verse 1, I saw the Lord sitting on a throne, high and lifted up. The train of his robe filled the temple. Above it stood seraphim. Each one had six wings. With two he covered his face. With two he covered his feet. And with two he flew. Isaiah is having a vision of God. He sees God, a vision of God sitting upon his throne. He's seeing the majesty, the splendor, the glory of the Shekinah God in heaven, the purity of God. He sees God, and above God's throne are these angels that are covering the very glory of God. And what a scene that must have been. I believe that even though it was envisioned, that Isaiah is just squinting his eyes as he sees the purity and the holiness of God. Sanctuary language. The smoke of God, or the smoke of glory, is filling the temple. And look at what the angels say in verse 3. And one cried to another and said, holy, holy, holy. Scholars believe that this is an allusion to the Trinity, the Father, Son, and Holy Spirit. Holy, holy, holy is the Lord of hosts. The whole earth is full of his glory. And the post of the door was shaken by the voice of him who cried out, and the house was filled with smoke. Isaiah is having a vision of the glory of God. He is caught up and sees a vision of God in his eternal majesty. And as Isaiah is witnessing this, notice his response. It is the universal reaction of every person that has seen God. Isaiah sees God, and notice the next words that come out of his mouth in verse 5. The universal reaction of every person that has seen the majesty and the glory of God in verse 5. And so I said,

0: Close.
1: Isaiah has an incredible self-perception. It's as though his eyes are open for the very first time and he sees his own moral depravity and moral fallenness. And he says, look, I'm a man of unclean lips. That consciousness comes vividly before him. And notice the progression goes on. He's experiencing the gospel in verse 6. Then one of the seraphim, one of the angels, flew down to me having in his hand a coal that he had taken from the tongs from the altar. So this angel comes down from heaven with a coal and he touches the lips of Isaiah with it. And notice what he says, behold, this has touched your lips, your iniquity is taken away, and your sin is purged. In theological terms, Isaiah just has just experienced justification. He has just experienced the gospel. But notice, before he can experience grace, he has to see himself for who he really is. And it is grace that enables us to see ourselves for who we really are. Without grace, we think that we look like this. Without grace, there is a gap, a chasm between who we think we are and who we actually are. And it is not until we behold the grace of God that we can see ourselves for who we really are. Notice in Revelation chapter 3, verse 18, Jesus says to the church that has this disconnect between perception and reality, I counsel you to buy from me gold refined in the fire so that you can become rich, and white clothes to wear so that you can cover your shameful nakedness. And notice the language here. And salve to put on your eyes so that you can see. God wants to give us grace so that we can see ourselves for who we really are. This is a theme all the way throughout the Bible. Peter said, Lord, I'm a sinful man. The tax collector, standing next to the Pharisee, said, not even looking up to heaven, oh God, be merciful to me, a sinner. And until we get to the place where we see ourselves for who we really are, God cannot help us because we do not feel our need. One author put it this way, the biblical answer to the paralysis of low self-esteem is not high self-esteem. It is sovereign grace. God does not say to you, you're just fine morally and spiritually. He says, yes, you are spiritually unworthy, but look to me. That is the nature of the gospel. God allows us to see ourselves for who we really are. And I believe that our own self-deception is really a coping mechanism because it hurts to see ourselves for who we really are. It's ugly. And so we like to exist in this alternate reality, this alternate universe, because we can't cope with our own depravity in our own hearts. Clifford Goldstein, I believe, describes the only safe place it is to look at ourselves. The only safe place where we can afford to take off our facades and our masks. And he puts it this way, the only cure is the cross. Rather ironic, because the cross is what shows us just how bad we really are. It's our own sick visage that causes us to hide behind our self-delusion in the first place. Yet the cross also shows how we are, God accepts us anyway. Us, we can afford to look at ourselves because whatever appears has been covered by the blood of Jesus. It is only when we've been covered that we dare take off our masks. We can afford

0: to have a real understanding of our moral state, because at the cross, it is safe. We can be vulnerable. We can be open. If we can say, Lord, like Isaiah, I'm unclean. There is no shame in coming before God, because it is safe at the cross. A friend and I were reflecting on our Christian experience, and he was describing to me his own challenges with legalism. It had become so ingrained in his own life, and he was reflecting to me on how his journey had been windy, circuitous. And he said, David, I'm coming to the realization that the only place that I find security, the only moments throughout my week that I find this grace that permeates through my entire life is when in the morning I focus and meditate upon the beauty of who Jesus is. He said everything else just pales into insignificance. And he said Ellen White's comment in Desire of Ages, where she says, it would be well for us to spend a thoughtful hour each day in meditation on the life of Christ, especially his closing scenes. He said, David, I found that I need to do that. He said, maybe I might not be able to get an hour, but he said, just like Isaiah, when I come before God and I see who he is, that he is everything, and that morally I am nothing, that it is in that context of grace, that there's nothing that I can do that can save myself, that I need God. And he said, it's from that paradigm and that perspective, when I do that, that I can find that I can rest in him and his beauty, and everything else flows from that paradigm. And I've come to the conclusion that we need to have the experience of Isaiah every single day. As a people, I want to encourage you to get up in the morning and see God. Get the book, The Desire of Ages. If you don't have a copy, come talk to me. It's online. There's e-books you can download for free. The Desire of Ages. Read through the Gospels. Think about Jesus. Meditate upon Jesus. I have this little book, a devotional book, and I have quotations describing the character of Christ that I look through. And as you look at his beauty, you see who he is. And you recognize who you are. But it's safe to be vulnerable. It's safe to be real. Because you come before a God that will never reject you. That will never shame you. That will never say, you know what, you are so despicable, out from my presence. This is a God that you can just take off your mask of self-perception and say, Lord, this is who I am. Thank you for who you are. Give me your righteousness. And it's by faith. And it is only when we see who we are in relationship to who God is, that angel, just like in Isaiah, can come and say, you're covered. You're forgiven. What would this church be like by the grace of God if every father in the home would make this a part of their daily life? Every mother, every husband, every wife, every child would make this a part of their daily ritual and routine. From that perspective, we can go out and see every person with new eyes. There is no basis for pride and for thinking ourselves better than anyone, because we have just seen a vision of Jesus and we see ourselves for who we really are. We can approach every person with humility and grace, not looking down on every person, recognizing that at the cross, we are all sinners in need of grace. And if it wasn't for the grace of God, there go I. It is when we do not have this vision that we go out and we compare ourselves and we think that we are righteous because it is a relative righteousness. But God calls us to look and live. Have a vision of Jesus every single day. Let us pray. Our Father in heaven, we would see Jesus. Father, help us to not get so caught up in this world and comparing ourselves among ourselves, having this false sense of reality, living as it were in an alternate universe. But Father, we pray that you would get us into a mode of seeing Jesus, the beauty of your character every single day. And it is from that context that we can afford to take off our own masks, to come to terms with our own moral and spiritual bankruptcy, recognizing that it is safe to take them off and be who we really are. We thank you for this promise of grace that when we come to you, you will never leave us or forsake us, that you will accept us just the way that we are. And Father, I just want to make an appeal today. Is there someone here today that wants to say, Lord, I want to see Jesus. Give me a vision of Jesus. Help me to see Jesus and to at the same time come to terms with who I really am, knowing that it is safe. If there's someone here that wants to say that, I want to invite you to raise your hands today. If you want to say, Lord, please give me a vision of who you are. Pray that you would seal every hand with your Spirit. We praise you and thank you for these things in Jesus' name. Amen.
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4: For many of us, weight loss is high on our list of things to achieve. We've had the Atkins diet, which was a popular high-protein diet, but it did contain lots of meat. There is another version of this that doesn't contain so much meat. Nabila Khan from the Sanitarium Nutrition Service is here to tell us a little bit about the Eco Atkins diet. So tell us, Nabila, what's this all about?
5: Well, some health professionals are a little concerned about the long-term health impacts of high-protein diets that are based on a large amount of meat. We're talking about the Atkins diet and the Total Wellbeing diet and the effect they have on heart health and the risk of cancer. The newly released Eco Atkins diet, developed by academics at Toronto University, uses the high protein formula but replaces the meat with plant protein and healthy fats.
4: So what in particular makes the Eco Atkins diet different to the regular Atkins diet?
5: Not only did people who followed the diet lose around a kilo per week, they also reduced their LDL cholesterol. That's their bad cholesterol. The other important factor in the Eco Atkins approach is that replacing the meat with legumes, nuts, and good oils such as avocado and olive oil is much better for the environment. Less water is used in the production of plant food and land doesn't have to be cleared for grazing. If you would like more information on the Eco Atkins style of eating, contact Sanitarium Queensland's nutritionists on 1800 Health. That's 1-800-432-584.
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10: Online pornography has been around since pretty much the advent of the internet. 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
10: Welcome back to another week of Signs Radio. My name is Daniel Kuberik, and joining me today is one of our authors. Her name is Caitlin Yankiewicz. Caitlin, how are you going?
12: I'm good, thank you.
10: Now, Caitlin, our audience has heard from you before. We've had one of your articles in the magazine, but that was already like quite a while ago.
12: It's about 2 years ago.
10: Yeah, exactly. So I think we need to make a bit of effort to refamiliarize our audience with you. And I'm sure you have new things to add since last time they heard of you. So what's sort of the situation right now? Are you working, studying, or whereabouts? Do you live in Sydney or whereabouts are you?
12: Well, I'm a fourth year at Avondale College. I will be graduating this year and I'm studying teaching. And I did live in Sydney, but now we're living up in Morisset Park, so near Avondale. And yeah,
10: wow.
12: But before that, we were living in America. We moved from America 2 years ago.
10: And how long were you living in America for?
12: We were there for 11 years.
10: Yes, that's quite a long time. But you were born in Australia, right?
12: I was born in America, but then we moved back to Australia and then we moved to Fiji and then we moved back to America. So
10: in other words, your passport is well stamped.
12: Yes, very well stamped.
10: Well, Caitlin, like we just mentioned, we got you to write an article for us 2 years ago, and it's been a bit remiss of me to not ask you to write again, but we got around to asking you to write about a pretty serious topic this time around.
12: Mm-hmm.
10: It's one I know that you're quite passionate about. Before I go into it, because a lot of people seem to say, what is OnlyFans? Like, some of my friends don't even know what it still is, even though it ends up on the news quite often. I'll just share a bit about my story about how I came across OnlyFans. So pretty much, I think it was like a year or two ago, one of my mates from uni, who's a guy, by the way, started promoting on his Instagram stories that he has an OnlyFans account. Now, like, this is a pretty cool guy. We used to hang out at uni. So naturally, I just jump on to see what OnlyFans is like. What is he actually promoting? And what it takes you to is a website where it says that you can get exclusive content from this person, but you have to subscribe to them. You have to be like a member of their, I guess, community. You have to pay a certain fee per month, I think, and then you get the content from them. But the content, that's the question. You don't actually know what it is. It's just like everything on the website is kind of like blurred out and just tells you that you have to pay So I kind of like left the website and was like, all right, well, I don't know what that's about. He's like selling something. I don't know what. And then more recently, OnlyFans has come into the headlines as being a website where amateur pornography is sold. So people go on OnlyFans, they start uploading photos, videos that are explicit, and people jump on to their page and they pay that monthly fee and receive that content exclusively. So it's not a place where things are published publicly. You have to pay to get the content. Now, the most interesting thing about it is that when you look at the situation, you'd say that OnlyFans is an amateur pornography website, which it's actually not, because when it was founded in 2016, essentially what it started out as is a website where a person can put up content and whoever their fans are, then, you know, pays the subscription fee and gets that content, whether it be, I don't know, music videos or, you know, stuff that like you just want to give like purely to your fans, but that's locked behind this paywall of a membership. But as naturally with anything where it's not restricted, which OnlyFans isn't, there is no restriction on 18 plus content. It's absolutely blown up in the amateur pornography space. Is that the same information you've come across about OnlyFans?
12: Yeah, pretty much. I actually hadn't heard of it until you asked me to write this article. And then afterwards, I found out that I actually know people who have done OnlyFans, who have had OnlyFans accounts. So it is definitely a thing. It's not something I'd ever encountered.
10: That's crazy. Yeah, I think after that experience with my mate, it started really picking up with a stream, because obviously, you know, as a journalist, I trawl through news websites and there are some stories that get picked up pretty often about how this and this person who was previously in a public role has now started an OnlyFans account. Yeah. And they're raking in like hundreds of thousands of dollars a year.
12: That's kind of the reputation that it has, that it's just, wow, you can make so much money on this.
10: Yeah, it's like a make money quick scheme, like, mm-hmm. And I understand that, like, that's not exactly a new sort of thing. You know, pornography is, you know, sex sells, so pornography has always been a big business as far as money goes.
12: Mm-hmm.
10: But I think what's different this time around is that OnlyFans is so accessible. It means pretty much anyone who can pick up a phone can start an OnlyFans account and essentially start making the big bucks. And that's where the appeal comes in for young people our age who might see some value in that. But which is why we want to sort of discuss that issue, because while that may seem like, oh, great, well, you know, it empowers people to do that stuff by themselves instead of going through any official means or something like that, there's a whole lot of issues with OnlyFans. So can you just tell me what your general impression was of OnlyFans as you started researching the topic?
12: Right. So I've always felt really strongly about pornography in general, just because I've grown up in a household where biblical values of sexuality have been really emphasized, and just saving sex to be sacred. That's something that I've grown up with. And so my parents warned me about pornography early on. I encountered it when I was 6 for the first time. And thankfully my parents were around and I told them about it and they told me what it was.
10: It was that in the form of like an ad or a pop-up or something?
12: It was a pop-up. I was looking for ballet slippers and other ballet related things. And yeah, I was 6 and I got a pop-up on some website and I closed it immediately, but it really scared me, freaked me out. I had no idea what I was looking at. So yeah, that was, yeah, parents, you need to be onto this. What are your kids doing online? Because it's so easy to come across, even with really innocent things.
10: Yeah.
12: And yeah, so this is something that I've cared about for a reasonably long time, but it became more important to me after I dated a guy who had an issue with pornography, and I actually saw some of the real life consequences of that. But yeah, no, researching OnlyFans, it seems like the way that it's promoted it, it's glamorous, it's sexy, it's get rich quick. Oh, you don't even have to do anything real. You just have to do stuff in front of a camera. You're safe. You're in your own bedroom. Yeah. And you can get rich quickly. You can afford a house at like 22, all this stuff. And yeah, it doesn't have a bad reputation. It's just, yeah, it's a make money quick in a really easy, sexy, fun, flirty way.
10: Yeah. And it's really interesting because you actually discuss in your article about the link with the COVID-19 pandemic.
12: Yeah.
10: Now, as we know, a lot of people lost their jobs during COVID-19, right? And then mm-hmm. also a lot of people who, you know, whether or not they have a job, were stuck at home because of lockdowns and stuff. So internet traffic was going up. Netflix was mm-hmm. in higher demand than ever before. And as a result, OnlyFans also surged. Is that something mm-hmm. you've noticed as well?
12: Yes, that's what I came across in my research. So obviously when we were all stuck at home, we were all online a lot more. But something that was interesting is that the pandemic disproportionately hit women and industries that were female dominated.
10: Okay.
12: And so as a result, a lot of women lost jobs. And yeah, we live in a world where sex, or in particular the exploitation of women, sells. And I'm not saying that's the only thing that sells, but it's probably the most common thing that sells. So when women lost their jobs, it became the only source of income for them was an OnlyFans account. And hey, if it pays the bills and it's seemingly safe, why not?
10: Yeah. It's really interesting you say that, Caitlin, because as part of the research, or before we got you to write this article, I did a poll on Reddit about OnlyFans just to see how people on the internet felt about it.
12: Mm-hmm.
10: I asked Reddit, I said, OnlyFans, a quick, fast, and legitimate way to make money, or an exploitative platform that degrades your human body? What do you think? And I want to read you a few of the responses because I want you to respond to some of them.
12: Yeah, okay.
10: Okay, so this one guy wrote, it's a legit way to make money. The person with OnlyFans decides what they'll post, and it's up to them to see how far they'll go. Another person wrote, let me put it this way, there's millions of free porn videos. Why would I ever want to pay for it? Another person wrote, they said, people want to see naked women. Women are willing to get naked. I don't see anything wrong with that. Another person wrote, people are starving in America, getting kicked out on the streets. I'm not looking to judge how desperate people get by, which again is interesting, tying back to
12: yeah.
10: you know, the conversation about yeah the pandemic and stuff. And then another person wrote, seems legit to me. People have wants the others can provide. I don't think it's necessarily degrading. So particularly on this forum, when I polled Reddit, it seemed that a lot of people felt that OnlyFans is a symbiotic thing.
12: Yeah.
10: Like there are two parties that essentially benefit. There's one party that's willing to sell themselves essentially on the platform, and the other side that's paying for it, and both sides are happy. Is there anything wrong with that sort of idea?
12: I think the problem with that model is that sexuality sells to begin with.
10: Mm.
12: Sex was meant to be something special. I think that people don't realize how much they are selling themselves short when they're selling themselves.
10: Mm-hmm.
12: I think people don't realize the effects that watching and creating porn can have later on in life.
10: Yeah.
12: And one of the issues with OnlyFans is that, no, it's not simply one person controls content and everyone else buys it, because in order to keep a following, often the content creators, it's predominantly women, have to keep upping the ante on what they do in order to keep followers. So I've read some articles where women have said that they were asked to do increasingly disturbing things that they just weren't comfortable doing, but in order to maintain the income, they felt the need to do that.
10: Mm. I think it's interesting what you're saying, because it seems like we are very influenced by the expectations of others. So what you're saying is absolutely right. It's probably the same dilemma that an Instagram influencer would come across,
12: yeah.
10: particularly one that's selling clothing. You gotta keep growing your account, and to do that, you have to keep taking more and more clothes off. But you take off some clothes, and you take off the same amount of clothes next time, and after a while, it gets boring for the audience. They get used to it. They get desensitized. So the person then has to up the ante, like you said.
12: Yeah. I think that the main problem with OnlyFans is not OnlyFans as a platform, but just the issue of pornography itself. Like, OnlyFans is just a very convenient way to create amateur pornography and access it. And yes, maybe it's a little better for the women involved, but at the same time, it still has the same issues as porn.
10: Mm. And the interesting thing you mentioned, like how it might be safer, because I think the world's largest pornography website is called Pornhub.
12: Yeah.
10: And last year they came under massive fire for the fact that there's a whole bunch of exploitative videos being hosted on there.
12: Yeah.
10: So there's this one story I found from a New York Times article where this lady writes, Pornhub became my trafficker. So she essentially was forced to be in porn videos since she was 9.
12: Wow.
10: And then even though, you know, she came out of that situation, she says this, which is really interesting. I'm still getting sold even though I'm 5 years out of that life. I may never be able to get away from this. I may be 40 with 8 kids and people are still masturbating to my photos.
12: Yeah. That's tragic. That is so tragic.
10: It's an issue, isn't it? Because on the internet, things don't go away, do they?
12: No, they don't. One of the biggest issues with porn is how it portrays both men and women, but specifically women. And watching porn creates this... The words unrealistic expectation are overused to the point where they're no longer effective. But one of my favorite authors, Andy Stanley, puts it in a very succinct way. He says, guys, when you're watching porn, you're in school, you're learning that one body is not enough and that a real body is not enough and that your wife's body is not enough.
10: Mm.
12: And it creates this picture of women liking violence and women liking things being forced on them. And it really, it turns women into resources for sexual commodity. It turns women into a resource where guys can put in kindness or whatever and get sex back.
10: Mm.
12: It's not teaching people to see women as human beings. It's teaching people to see women as a resource. And I think that's just really sad.
10: Well, I never thought about it that way, that it's sort of subconsciously training people into becoming manipulators who see other people as a means to an end.
12: Yeah.
10: Now, it's interesting that you mentioned that this is a particular issue amongst men, which it's not exclusive to men.
12: It is not exclusive to men.
10: But it seems to be a problem that's more tied with men. Now, from what you've personally experienced, what can sort of explain why men are so addicted to this thing?
12: Look, I am a female, so I cannot say with 100% certainty what goes on in a guy's mind. But from the conversations I've had with guys, I know that guys tend to be a lot more captivated by visual stimulus as opposed to girls. Uh-huh. So seeing something for guys is a lot more powerful than for girls. So I think that's where it starts. And it takes what in real life is the impetus to get guys going out talking to a girl that they think is cute and getting her number. It takes that impulse and I guess purifies it, like distills it down to a point where it becomes a drug. And that's just all you get, just the physical part of a relationship without anything else. And I think it's hard for guys because they do have that initial drive and that's how God created them. And it's not a bad thing, but it's just isolating that one aspect of a relationship and cutting out everything else.
10: There's a lot of issues for guys then as well there, isn't there? Because it's not just about an addiction that you spend a lot of time on and that's pretty much the only issue. There's a lot of neural problems and stuff.
12: Yeah.
10: To give an example, there's this one bodybuilder I follow on Instagram. Now, he uploads some pretty outrageous stuff sometimes. Some of it's pretty crazy, but I look on his Instagram stories for deep amusement. But he actually posted a fully random thread, which was so real and true, where he talks about how pornography is turning men that are growing up into a generation of simps. Now, simp is a sort of a derogatory term for a male who essentially doesn't have the guts to sort of approach a woman or anything like that, which I thought was really interesting. And he went on this tangent about how he's going to go porn free for like 3 months or whatever. And he was sharing his journey along the way, which was so interesting coming from him. But do you think that is true? are men these days being trained to think that, oh, I can either muster up the courage and go approach that girl and talk to her, or I can just get the quick fix at home? Is that something that is a challenge, do you think?
12: I definitely think that is a challenge, especially from the conversations I've had with some of the guys that I know. Yeah, so it is hard for a guy to approach a girl because it really does take guts, and I admire guys for that. And I do think that it is more difficult to ask a girl out if you can just satisfy your needs on your own. But more than that, at least in my experience, I think the bigger problem is the assumption that once you have a girlfriend, you don't need to do anything except be sexual in order to keep that girlfriend.
10: Mm.
12: At least that's been my experience. That's what I've kind of experienced as one of the effects of porn. Because porn shows women in a very one-dimensional way that women are complicated, but they're not. Like, girls need emotional connection. Mm. Girls need emotional connection often before they can connect physically. And so girls often have a lot of emotions, and having a really strong relationship takes a lot more than just physical attraction. And I think that something that porn teaches guys is that, oh, as long as you satisfy her in this, that, and the other way, you'll be fine. You don't need to do anything else.
10: Mm. Just so we look at the other side of the coin too, given that you have, you know, girlfriends out there as well,
12: mm-hmm.
10: have you noticed any adverse effects, or do you know of any situations where girls who have an addiction to pornography have also faced adverse effects? Are they similar, or are they different?
12: So I don't know that many girls who have a porn addiction. The few that I know, several of them, I had no idea. I would never have guessed it, because they are the kindest, sweetest people that I know. But I don't know what they're like in a relationship, because they are my girlfriends, and so I don't get to see that side of them. So I don't actually know how it affects relationships from the female side. I know that it is hard, though. Like, I had a friend who said she was dating, and she said that it was really hard for her boyfriend to know that she was watching porn. So it definitely goes both ways. But another friend that I had in high school, I don't know exactly what she was engaging in, but I know that she was reading a lot of erotica, and I think that that's probably the bigger danger for girls. Because if you've got explicit content wrapped in a story, that's a powerful combination for girls.
10: Uh-huh.
12: And that's something I've stayed very far away from, but I do know a lot of girls who go for that. And my friend who was reading a lot of erotica, she ended up looking for a relationship and trying to find it through means of sexuality, being sexually available. So that's probably the biggest effect that I've seen. I think girls go out looking for guys and use their bodies to try and find that relationship that they're craving, but I don't think it works very well.
10: So it seems to me, Caitlin, that the things that a platform like OnlyFans, and then the wider issue of pornography, what it communicates is two things. It communicates expectations. It creates expectations in the person's mind who's watching it. And just by the way, a person who is addicted to pornography is not necessarily a bad person. You know?
12: No, absolutely not. Look, the porn industry preys on kids. It really does. So many of my friends who are now in their early 20s have been addicted to pornography since they were 10 or 11. And that is tragic, but it is how it is. And the porn industry targets kids. And then they grow up with this, not knowing how to handle it, not knowing what to do, in many cases not feeling comfortable talking to their parents about it. And they get to their early 20s just completely broken people. And they are not bad people.
10: Mm.
12: They're just victims of a really, really messed up system.
10: Yeah. And the other thing that pornography communicates is that we're not good enough. It communicates that to women who have partners who are addicted to it, because they feel cruddy about themselves knowing that their boyfriend is looking at girls who he may find more desirable than her on the internet.
12: Yeah, so that problem is twofold. Number one, it ends up with a girl comparing herself, saying, well, why don't I look like that? I wish I looked like that. He'd be more attracted to me if I looked like that. But the second thing is often just a feeling of, why am I not enough? Why can I not be enough for the person that I love? Why does he have to go outside our relationship for sexual gratification?
10: Yeah.
12: And that's a really, really painful place to be in.
10: Exactly, 100%. The other thing it also communicates is to guys that guys have to be...
12: Yeah.
10: Perform a certain way.
12: Yeah, it communicates that guys have to be, like, super macho, very, again, unrealistic body standards. And it just, it leads to a lot of insecurity on the guy's part as well. It's because they don't look like that. And I think that often leads guys to being less confident with going out and meeting girls. And yeah, I've seen that effect as well. It's definitely real.
10: Yeah, 100%. And empathizing with all the guys out there who may be listening to this as well, both genders struggle with how they see their bodies. And I know this is a sort of a topic that's usually seemingly more attributed to females, that females are more insecure about their bodies. But I would argue that men are just as insecure about their bodies. It's just,
12: I would agree with that.
10: It's just a difficult topic to talk about, I guess, because, I don't know, there's expectations for men to sort of suck it up. You should be confident. And a lot of guys I know struggle with that.
12: Yeah.
10: Exploring this issue, I mean, we could talk about so many more things that are linked to it. But I want to talk to you about the problem of sort of casualizing our bodies and selling ourselves short. In order for that to be a problem, there sort of has to be a baseline. Now, a lot of Christians believe in a baseline. That's why a lot of Christians tend to be against pornography, even though there are a lot of Christians that struggle with it. A lot of Christians.
12: Yeah.
10: So, what sort of suggests that the body was meant for more than this, that we were meant for more than this?
12: So, the biblical model of relationships is a really beautiful one. A lot of people looking at Christians like, oh, they're so restrained, they have to follow all these rules. But honestly, I think the rules are there for our own protection. The biblical model is such that one man and one woman give themselves wholly and completely to each other, having never given themselves to anyone else. And it's just the deepest expression of intimacy that there is. And God created that, and it's good. But it's meant to be a permanent thing.
10: Uh-huh.
12: And if you've ever used super glue, you know that if you stick two things together with super glue and try to separate them, the two things usually break. Because, well, it ends up really messy because that wasn't supposed to come apart. And so I think that when people casualize sex, it's breaking over and over and over. It's breaking that bond. It's breaking the stickiness of sex to the point where it stops meaning as much. It stops being so powerful. And there's actually science to back that up, that the more sexual partners you have, the less the hormones that are involved with sex are active, because your brain's actually protecting itself from the hurt that you've taught that comes after having sex with somebody, because you end up breaking up. So I think that the Bible's model is honestly the one that treat sex with the respect that it deserves, because it is such an intimate thing. Like, I have never had sex. I am in a relationship, but we have not gone there just because that is something that I really care about. I want to save that for marriage. But I did have a relationship 2 years ago that pushed the line, and it left me really broken. The guy that I was dating had a porn addiction. And going in, I was like, you know what? He's a good guy. I'll give him a shot. We'll see how it goes. And he'll work on himself and get it sorted as we go. But what ended up happening is I felt like it didn't matter that it was me. We were together for only 2 months, but in that time we rushed through to my limit of where I was willing to go physically and a little bit beyond. And I was just, the whole time, I was thinking, he doesn't care about who I am. He doesn't care about my thoughts. He doesn't care about my emotions. He doesn't care about what makes me me. I feel interchangeable. I feel like I'm just a girl-shaped thing. And honestly, anyone would do. And he pushed me. And I've grown up with the whole, if guys tell you that they want to have sex with you because they love you, just tell them, well, if you really love me, you'd wait, et cetera, et cetera. And so I was prepared for overt pushing like that. What I wasn't prepared for was the constant doing things that I wasn't comfortable with and stopping as soon as I said, can you please stop? But coming back to it and doing it again over and over and constantly bringing things up like, oh, you totally don't have to do this if you don't want to, but I really want to do this. And just continuously bringing it up until I just would give in because I was sick of being nagged about it. And so I wasn't prepared for that kind of pushing. But
10: when there's feelings involved, it's difficult to say no, hey?
12: Yeah, it is difficult to say no, because especially if the other person wants to do something, then in your head you go, well, if they're okay with it, then why am I not okay with it? And so you kind of reason with yourself. But just the effects of that. In the end, we ended up breaking up because he cheated on me with a webcam girl. And he was super apologetic afterwards. But I just felt that just completely crushed me. Like, I've been giving in to this stuff that I'd rather not do, honestly. And it's still not enough. And I just felt like it separated my body and my mind. It pried my body away from my mind and it deemed my mind to be absolutely irrelevant. And I think that's what porn does. It teaches people to see other people as things to be used. And again, like resources where they can get sexual gratification from. And it doesn't matter who they are as long as they're willing to put out for you.
10: Yeah, wow. Thank you for sharing that, Caitlin. That must have been a difficult experience.
12: It was the months after our breakup, I was actually really, I really struggled with being a girl, being a woman. I hated my body. I hated the way that guys saw me when they looked at me. Every time I saw my shadow and my silhouette, I would break down crying because I didn't want to be looked at like that. Mm. I didn't want to be seen as an object like that. It was really scary, and I ended up going to counseling for that. But yeah,
10: it seems like there is definitely a need for more accountability in this day and age, especially amongst men, as this does seem to be our issue more so than for females. Do you think that'd be a good support?
12: There's a very high number of girls. It's on the rise, so it's definitely not male issues. I think it's something like 40 or 60% of women and 90% of men. So it's definitely higher for men, but it's definitely a problem for girls as well.
10: But again, it seems to be like it comes back to that thing we talked about earlier about the false expectations. Like, our culture has unfortunately become one where we feel pressure to be doing this sort of stuff. Like, it's for guys, it's sort of seen as the rite of passage to becoming a man sort of thing early on. Yeah. As far as casual sex and that stuff goes. And again, it's the problem with that exact comment is that it's not about your partner at all. It's about the act.
12: It's about conquest. It's about succeeding at something.
10: Yeah. Now, that sounds very like, you know, American college kind of frat guy kind of thing. It's actually not. It's like a thing that, like, I don't know, it's subconscious messages that we are receiving. And the same goes for women. Women are receiving this subconscious message that do this thing and you are a woman as well. Like, this is when you reach womanhood as well. So
12: yeah, I don't know if it's so much about womanhood, but it's about being considered good enough. Like, I know in high school, I went to a Christian school, so sex wasn't as overtly talked about. And this was in America as well. But I know, like, if you had a boyfriend, it's like, okay, yes, you are pretty enough. You are good enough. You're smart enough. You're pretty enough. You're popular enough. It was definitely a status symbol to have a boyfriend in high school. And so the girls who didn't get attention from guys, it's like, why am I not enough? And so it's definitely part of that, but it's not so much about reaching womanhood, but it's about being enough. And honestly, that's such a big thing for girls. We want to be enough. We want to know that we're enough for somebody. And porn completely destroys that because there's no way you can be enough. Like, a real person is not going to look like that. So if that's what you're comparing to, you're never going to measure up.
10: Mm. Are you concerned, Caitlin, about the direction the world is headed with this issue?
12: I am. I really, really am. So many of my peers right now are in the midst of a porn addiction. It is so sad. And this was not the I generation. This is not the generation of kids who grew up with smartphones from the age of 10. So now that schools are using more technology, now that kids are getting cell phones, smartphones a lot earlier, I think it's just going to get worse. And I think it's just our responsibility as a church to talk about this stuff, because sexuality is taboo. A lot of parents struggle to talk about sexuality with their kids. But if kids don't get answers at school or at home, they're going to go to the internet. And that's not where you want to get your information about sex from. And I think that the more technology is integrated into our everyday lives, the worse it's going to get.
10: Yeah, 100%. And, you know, for both of us, as we're sort of becoming the adults, the next generation, where, you know, a lot of my friends are now starting to raise families.
12: Yeah.
10: I guess having grown up in the age of the internet, it becomes our responsibility to talk about this and own this as an issue rather than avoiding it.
12: I think when it comes to sexuality, parents assume, oh, school will take care of it. And school, they cover the bare minimum, but they leave a lot of the emotional side of sexuality to parents, and somewhere in between that disconnect, kids slip through the cracks. And yeah, this is year six kids are getting hooked on pornography, and then 10, 12 years later, it's just such a huge part of who they are. Because when kids start using pornography before puberty, their brain is wired in such a way during puberty that it just becomes so entwined with their understanding of sexuality. It's just a much, much harder addiction to break than if it's encountered later in teen years.
10: Now, Caitlin, there's no doubt a lot of people who are listening to this who have either struggled with this issue or are potentially still struggling with this issue. We know the sort of the perfect example that the Bible gives about what a relationship should be and what, you know, what the human body was meant to be ideally, and the way it was before, you know, Christians believe that sin entered the world. You know, Adam and Eve in Genesis, if anyone wants to have a read from our listeners, it describes them as walking around naked. Now, the moment they felt shame was after the apple was eaten and they disobeyed God and sin entered the world. And then that's the point when they felt shame and had to cover up with fig leaves and stuff. That's the sort of the baseline. As human beings, our bodies were, the body was created to be a perfect thing, but it has distorted over the time because of issues like this one. Now, for someone who's listening, who is struggling with pornography, probably knows that it's not the most helpful thing in the world, or maybe they realize that it's downright destructive. What are some resources that they could go to practically, whether or not it be in the Bible or whether it be resources online or online communities of men that you've maybe heard of? Where can they go, someone who's just thinking about the next time they'll jump onto a certain website?
12: So the Adventist Church does have a resource to support people who are struggling with a porn addiction. It's called Gateway to Wholeness. It's an online series of 8 videos. It's designed to help you with the process of addiction and the problems that result from porn use. But also there's the Conqueror Series program, which involves small groups working together to support each other. But in the absence of the ability to access those resources, the first thing to do is reach out to a friend and tell them about what you're struggling with. I know guys who have overcome porn addictions simply just because their friends have helped them stay accountable. And that's not always the story. It's not always that easy. But if you're struggling with a porn addiction, you are definitely not alone. And you are not a bad person. And it is not too late.
10: Yeah.
12: So I think you just need to start by reaching out to somebody, just getting up the courage and sharing with somebody where you're at. And once you share that, a lot of the secrecy surrounding porn is gone, and that makes it less addictive. So that's a really good place to start. But the next step from that would probably be to find a Christian counselor. And I say Christian because I have had friends who have gone to counselors who are not Christians and say, why is that a problem? You don't need any help. Porn's absolutely normal. So find a Christian counselor who can help you with this, because it is an addiction and it is really hard to break that, just like an addiction to drugs. But just like with all addictions, the first step is admitting that you have a problem and realizing that you can't overcome it by yourself. But yeah, Gateway to Wholeness is a free resource, a set of videos that can definitely be at least a really, really good start. Mm. And yeah, just reach out, share with people who care about you, who can hold you accountable, who can help you. And if you don't think that it's a problem, I would encourage you to do some research and realize how destructive it really is. Because I know a lot of people who go, oh, it's not a problem. It's not really a big deal. It's just our Christians and their stuffy rules. It's really not a problem. But it has some very, very real consequences. Like for me, I really, really struggled just to be around guys in general after that. I'm definitely not alone. I've had other friends who have been through similar experiences to me with other guys who have the same situation. And they feel alienated from their womanhood, afraid to be around guys. It's just, it's really hard. And it makes you afraid to be in the world. It made me afraid to be in the world, knowing that guys were looking at that. I was terrified of how guys were looking at me, what they were thinking about in their heads doing with me. And that was probably unrealistic, but it was still, that was a consequence of that. My sexuality became so fractured. I didn't want to have anything to do with it. And that's just, I know that what happened to me was not nearly as bad as what happens to some others. So yeah. There are girls who are being strangled to death by their boyfriends in the name of rough sex. And that's not normal. Like, no matter what consent was given, nobody consents to being killed. So, yeah. I think that if you don't think that porn is a problem, I would encourage you to do some thinking and think about how it affects other people. The other issue with porn that wasn't brought up earlier is that it detracts from real life sex. I know that the number of young guys who are struggling with erectile dysfunction disorder is on the rise. And so making real life sex work is getting harder, because porn is creating those unrealistic expectations, and it makes it a lot more difficult for sex to happen in a meaningful way.
10: Yeah. Caitlin, you mentioned some of those resources online about, for people who, this might be the first time they're hearing about this being an issue, maybe they haven't heard about something like this before, or the potential negative effects on both men, the women, behavior, the mind, the physical body. There's another website called Fight the New Drug, which is like...
12: Yes, Fight the New Drug is excellent. It has a lot of really good resources. I went to Fight the New Drug after my experience just because I needed to know that I wasn't alone. So on Fight the New Drug, I found a lot of stories like mine of girls talking about their experiences with guys who had been in porn, girls who are talking about how they got into porn themselves and felt like they were really alone because they thought they were the only girls who did it, and girls who were in porn and talking about their experiences, and also a lot of stories from guys who say, I quit porn and my love life is so much better for it, and testimonies and resources. And yes, there is a lot at Fight the New Drug.
10: And there's a few more resources out there. Like, I think there's groups on Facebook where, like, accountability groups, because you mentioned that it's good to have the accountability partners, people to talk to. Some people, that might be a huge step, because it's essentially talking about a subject which for many people might be extremely shameful or difficult to talk about, because it's so tricky.
12: Absolutely. I think that's one of our biggest problems when we're fighting this drug. It's the silence around it, the taboo, the fact that nobody wants to talk about it because it's a tricky subject. And so that's one of the things I'm passionate about, is breaking that silence and making it acceptable to talk about, because the only way to solve it, the only way to move forward is to talk about it.
10: Yeah. So I think sharing your experiences is a big part of that, isn't it? Because it's people feel comfortable when they know that you've been through something as well, instead of feeling judged.
12: Yeah.
10: One of those ones that I found in my trawlings across Reddit, there's a group on there, as well, which I won't mention the name because it kind of goes off of a bit of a derogatory term. But it's,
12: I think I know the one. Yeah, I think I know the one you're referring to.
10: I don't want to mention it, but it's not too hard to find it if that's a resource you want to use, because it's essentially a whole bunch of people who share their stories on there and keep each other accountable, encourage each other. That's what's sort of needed. So when you see someone struggling with an addiction like this, like, just share your story with them, make them feel

0: women say that they get onto the set, they had a certain expectation of what was going to happen, and then their directors push them to keep going on set, and they're on set, so they feel pressured into doing things that they didn't originally agree to. So you really don't know how much of what you're seeing is consensual, and you don't want to be watching rape. You really don't.
1: Yeah. Well,
0: but you have to remember that every single person who is in porn is a real person. They have a family. They have their own dreams. They have their own hopes. They are likely not in porn because they love it.
1: Yeah.
0: Most people who do porn do it as a last resort because they have no other option.
1: Yeah. Caitlin, you've really brought perspective to this issue today. I mean, someone who may be listening for the first time may have learned something new. I know I learned a lot of new things from you and the work you've been doing in this area. I really want to thank you for being so honest and vulnerable with us today. I mean, that takes a lot, and it's inspiring because it encourages more people to do the same. And hopefully by doing this, we can create a culture where pornography isn't a scary topic, where everyone has their own secret about it, but sort of doesn't want to talk about it.
0: Yeah, that's the goal. The goal is to get to where we can talk about it, because once we started talking about alcohol and drugs, usage went down. Education is the way to do this, but we can't get there without breaking the silence around this, and that's what I'm committed to doing. I'm committing to talk about that. I'm committed to sharing my own experience and why it's bad, because a lot of parents tell their kids, oh, don't do porn, it's bad, but the kids don't understand why it's bad, and so they don't have that internal motivation to stay away from it themselves. Because in this world, it's not a question of if your child is going to encounter porn, but when.
1: Yeah.
0: And as a parent, you really want to make sure that your kid is prepared to deal with it and they don't end up hiding it from you as a parent.
1: Yeah. Well, thank you for sharing that, Caitlin. Again, we really appreciate the honesty and vulnerability you've shared with us today. And if there are any questions that are lingering still that are fleshed out more in the article, that article is up on our website at the moment, signsofthetimes.org.au. But if you'd like to be linked to those extra resources, then hit us up on our Facebook page, chuck us a message, and we can direct, in collaboration with Caitlin, we can direct you to some materials that you can access to help you. But yeah, thank you, Caitlin, for joining us today on Signs Radio, despite
0: the
1: tricky topic. And hopefully we'll have you on again at some point in the near future.
0: Yeah, I would love that. Thank you for having me.
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0: cycle is 2 to 5 a.m. No surprises there. But did you know the next lowest point is 2 to 5 p.m.? 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So what should you do to maintain alertness on the road? Talk to other passengers. 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
3: 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Top health tips from Sanitarium, the health food company. This week, how to create the perfect grazing platter. The beauty of a well-styled grazing platter goes beyond good looks. An abundant board can sustain your guests without the need for a main meal and provides an inviting way for people to come together and celebrate. While the thought of where to start can be pretty overwhelming, there are a few things to keep in mind that will help you with your platter planning. Today, we're going to be sharing some tips from food photographer and stylist Jennifer Jenner, also known as Blogger 84th and 3rd. And these tips will be for creating a gloriously good grazing platter that will please your eyes and your taste buds. Number 1. Make it filling. You know, a vegetarian grazing platter will be filled to the brim with colourful fruit and vegetables. 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You can pick 2 or 3 main dishes that work well as individual or mini servings too. 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Number 2. 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Number 1, have a plan. Start by choosing a board size or a mix of boards to suit your ingredients. You want things to look abundant, but not too crowded. Grazing platters can be arranged on a single board, or you can group together multiple boards and plates to form a central arrangement. Prepping your platter, tip number 2. Get theming. This isn't something that's mandatory, but focusing on a theme, whether it's colour-based, culture-focused, or meal type, can really help pull together foods that might not really be that related into a nice lush platter. Any props or colours should tie in with your theme as well. Prepping your platter, tip number three, the power of three, very appropriate. Where possible, work with odd numbers of similar items, like three small bowls of dip. Odd-numbered groups are more visually appealing than even numbers. Using smaller groups of plates and dishes on top of your board also creates multiple elements and can keep unwieldy ingredients like olives together. So there you have it, how to create the perfect grazing platter. Healthy and happy. Top health tips from Sanitarium, the health food company.
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7: Grace Horizons are pause moments to remind us of how much God delights in us. I'm Liz Bamford. Today, we will explore ways God is always with us. We often hear in Australia, "She'll be right, mate, no worries." Do you feel like your circumstances just may not be right, mate? 1 Kings 18 and 19 tells us of a story of a man by the name of Elijah. Emboldened by his faith, Elijah had only just recently prayed to God to bring fire down out of heaven to consume a water-soaked altar. This revealed the power and the glory of God to the ancient prophets of the religion of Baal. Elijah heard that the king's wife Jezebel was out to kill him. He didn't hang around. This woman was known for her cruelty. He fled to a remote place to hide, and this is where God found him, discouraged and alone. I love this narrative as it reveals a compassionate God. God fed Elijah, listened to his story, and yet Elijah told God three times, "I am the only one left that does not follow after the religion of Baal. I am all alone." Did God rebuke him? No. Instead, together God led him to a mountaintop, and there he revealed himself to Elijah in a still, small voice. This intentional God conversation empowered Elijah back onto the trajectory of faith, even though the circumstances around him hadn't even changed. God can handle your anger, even your arguments. He's touched by your pain and your loneliness. Keep an eye out for those God moments. A friend may ring you, or someone may drop food off. Maybe you receive a text message of encouragement or read a message of hope. Maybe God brings to your mind a scripture promise or a favorite song of praise. Is God gently asking you to take retreat time with Him? God is with you even when it doesn't feel like He is. He was with Elijah all the time. He just lost sight of God's presence through his distressing circumstances. God understands. Remember, He is gently taking care of you. Jesus says, "I am always with you and will never leave you." For more information on Grace Horizons, please look for my Facebook page titled Grace Horizons.
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10: Welcome everyone to Finding Truth with Pastor Jeff. Pastor Jeff, I was at a university the other day and discussing with some of the students about the Bible. And one young man said he doesn't think that the Bible can stand up today because of science. What's your answer to that?
11: I would say that many people think that. They've been told that. But in actual fact, that's not correct. For example, when I went to school, they taught me that there were four moons around Jupiter. No scientist would teach that today. We now there are 79 of varying sizes.
12: Exactly.
11: So were they wrong in saying that? Yes and no.
12: How so?
11: Well, they were right in saying that there were four moons because that's all they knew at the time.
12: Oh, okay.
11: But they were wrong in the sense that they based that on partial knowledge.
12: Mm-hmm.
11: And that's the trouble with science. We all love science. I mean, where would we be today without science?
12: Mm-hmm.
11: But science doesn't have all the answers because it can only tell us what it knows at that particular time.
12: Right.
11: And that is often very partial knowledge.
12: Mm. I suppose, like, would that be like with DNA? Because, say, scientists like Darwin, when he discussed his theories, he didn't know what DNA was, that complexities that we now see because of the technology we have. Would it be like that?
11: Yes. You see, the exactness of DNA and its precision and intricacy is just beyond what Darwin's theories really cover.
12: Mm.
11: Because they had no idea, as you said.
12: Yeah.
11: And that's why there are many scientists today who really do not go along with all of Darwin's theories. In fact, some would completely reject Darwinism. Because they've been proven incorrect. So it is with science. The more we discover, the greater the telescope or the greater the microscope, we're learning new things that we didn't have access to years ago.
12: And so in terms of the Bible, where does that leave us then?
11: The problem is this. To be certain of anything, you'd have to know everything. But none of us will ever claim to know everything,
12: except
11: would we?
12: Except God.
11: No, except God. Mm. So that's the problem. And to suggest that the Bible is wrong because it doesn't agree with science at the moment doesn't necessarily prove that the Bible's wrong. In fact, I don't know of anything that the Bible talks about that has been proven incorrect.
12: Mm. Thank you. That's a great answer. Thank you for joining us for Finding Truth with Pastor Jeff.
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1: Hello everyone, and welcome to Kids Club right across Australia right here on Faith FM. I'm your host, Aris Bergen. If this is your first time joining Kids Club, Kids Club is our time of day when we get to hear some great stories, interesting facts, and valuable lessons. So get ready, Kids Club starts now.

G'day there. Arnie here again from Arnie's Shack. And this is The Worship Project. Great to have you and your family back as we investigate and discover more about our amazing God and how much He loves us all. I have enjoyed looking at the topic of not giving up, of persistence this week, learning about Thomas Edison, the story of the Israelites marching around the city of Jericho. In fact, I have enjoyed it so much, I got a few friends together, and we are going to sing a song for you. I hope you enjoy it. Thomas Edison wanted to make the light globe. He tried and tried to make it glow. The more he tried, the closer he got, until 1,000 times later he switched it on.

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They did a lap a day and prayed it would fall. Their God had promised to bring it all down. So on the seventh day, after seven laps around, they blew their trumpets and gave a great shout, and the walls

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You've tried really hard and it keeps beating you. You want to give it up, just throw it away, when the best thing to do is try and try again. If you try and try again and try and try again, you'll get better and do it in the end.

0: So there you go. Keep on trying. Don't give up. I want to finish off with another amazing Bible verse about not giving up. James 1, verses 2 to 4. Count it all joy, my brothers, when you meet trials of various kinds, for you know that the testing of your faith produces steadfastness. And let steadfastness have its full effect, that you may be perfect and complete, lacking in nothing. Anyway, our time is up for today, but I will look forward to catching up with all of you again next time on the Worship Project. So take care, stay safe, and God bless.
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7: Hello! Today we head to Rome, Italy for a very interesting experience I had with my family. Also, we'll visit the Pretend-O-Matic. Noah was just getting ready to tell us what life was like on the ark during the flood. And of course, we have a What's It? Silly Minute, game show, and so much more. I'm so happy that you're joining me here on God's Great Earth. Hello everyone, my name is Rich Aguilera and welcome to the show. So glad that you're here with me and we're going to have a great time together. It's time to get going. Let's go! As usual, I love to start off every single episode by warming up our brains with a brain teaser. This is like little exercise, like sharpening our brains. Of course, what I really love about this is that you are the ones that send them in. So, the one that we have for today comes to us from Emily S. in Clybucca in New South Wales, Australia. Are you ready? Here we go. What breaks but never falls, and falls but never breaks? Wow, okay. Let me share that with you again. What breaks but never falls, and falls but never breaks? All right. Thank you, Emily, for sending that in. Of course, if you have one that you'd also like to share with us on the show so that we can share it with everyone else, please go to our website at godsgreatearth.com and you'll see the form there to submit your brain teaser. Thank you for sending those in. Right now, though, it's time for the greatest adventure. Our God's Great Earth adventure today is called An Evening in Rome. I recently traveled to Rome with my family. Our hotel was right in the old part of the city, so after checking into our room, we decided to go for a walk. Rome, at night, becomes a different kind of city. During the day, everyone is rushing around and working or studying. The shops and the markets are all busy, and people are dressed in their professional attire. In the evening, though, everything changes. And you can say there are even more people on the streets. And now everyone has come out to just hang around with their friends and family. The cafes on the sidewalks are full of people just sitting back and chatting and enjoying each other's company. The plazas are filled with friends or couples just walking around and enjoying the evening. The restaurants are full of people eating together, and it seems like you could always hear music somewhere in the background. Soon, we entered this large plaza called the Piazza di Spagna that was filled with hundreds of people. And in the middle, there was this long set of steps going up a hill towards a church. These steps are probably the most famous place to just sit around in the entire city. They've been around for hundreds of years, and they're called the Spanish Steps. So my kids were curious how many steps there were from the top to the bottom. So while my wife and I just sat down to enjoy the atmosphere, we watched the boys carefully count the steps all the way up. They came up with 135. And while we were there, we also bought some gelato and ate it while sitting on the steps. Gelato is a delicious Italian ice cream that is made in a ton of wonderful flavors. There are so many neat places in Rome, and it's no wonder someone invented the phrase, "Rome wasn't built in a day." It means that good things take time and require patience. Do you have enough patience? Let me give you one simple piece of advice. You will live a happier life if you can learn to be a patient person. And it's not easy, but it's definitely better to have a lot of patience than not enough patience in life. Ask God today for patience. 1 Thessalonians 5:14 says, "And we urge you, brothers and sisters, warn those who are idle and disruptive. Encourage the disheartened and help the weak. Be patient with everyone." Alrighty, it's time for the What's It? What was that thing I heard? Of course, if you've heard a sound and you're trying to identify what it is, that's because you probably heard this part of the show before. So I'm going to play a sound for you, and you're going to try to guess what it might be. And of course, at the end of the show, I will come back and reveal the answer. We're going to see if you were able to guess correctly. All right, here we go. Here is the sound for today. Alrighty. That's it. So think about that for a little bit, and like I said, we will come back at the end of the show to see if your guess was right. Alrighty, it's now time for the Pretend-O-Matic part of the show. That, of course, is my pretend time machine, and since you know Bible characters are real people, we have a great time in our Pretend-O-Matic going back and talking to them. We need to go back and check in with Noah, because he was about to start telling us what it was like being on the ark for a whole year. Wow. So let's turn on the Pretend-O-Matic here and enter our coordinates.

0: Alrighty, we made it. Cool. Oh, there's Noah. Wow, looks like most of the animals have safely made it off the ark already. Cool. Hey, hello, Noah.
1: Oh, hello, Rich. So good to see you again.
0: Same here, and I can see that it appears all the animals have made it off the ark already.
1: Yep. Well, kind of, anyway. I'm still standing here because I'm waiting for the sloths, the slow loris, the turtles, and a few other slowpokes. They still have a little ways to go.
0: That's funny. Looks like they'll be off the ark here pretty soon.
1: Yep, I'm sure it'll take a little adjusting for all these critters. It is a brand new world out here now. Nothing like it was before.
0: Wow, yeah, that's true.
1: Yep. As a matter of fact, I don't even have a clue where we are.
0: So you don't know where this place is?
1: I've never seen this place before. Not only that, I've never even seen a mountain before. If we are anywhere close to where we were before, this mountain wasn't there back then.
0: Wow. Well, last time we did talk about how all the underground fountains of the Great Deep erupted, and I'm pretty sure if that happened all over the world, the world's landscaping probably changed very dramatically.
1: You can say that again. It's okay. I'm all right starting new again. Once all the animals are out, the family and I will just head down and find a nice new place to settle and start over.
0: Wow, that's probably going to be rough for a little while.
1: Yep, I know. But I know God will provide, after all. Look at what we just survived.
0: Yep, that's very true. So tell me, Noah, what was it like living on the ark for a year?
1: Well, it's probably not as glamorous as it sounds. There was a lot of doing the same thing over and over. Every day we had to take care of the animals and feed them and make sure they had everything they needed.
0: True. Makes sense.
1: And there was a lot of cleanup, as you can imagine, as well. That was also another daily job for someone. Of course, we had to prepare meals for us as well and keep the human part of the ark in order and nice and clean.
0: Yeah, maybe you can give me a tour of the ark later.
1: Sure, I'd love to. Oh, there was always something to fix in there, too. Naturally, I brought all of my tools on board and extras of any other materials I could need in case I needed to fix something or patch something up.
0: Wow. It does sound like you guys kept pretty busy.
1: Yep. We were definitely not bored. Of course, the great part was that every day we got to spend a lot of time together, worshiping and thanking God for all of his amazing guidance.
0: I'm sure that was really nice.
1: Yes, sir. Oh, we also spent a lot of time trying to guess and imagine what was going on outside with the world that we had left behind. We had no idea what was going on, and since we weren't driving this thing, it was just going wherever the wind and the waves took it.
0: Wow, that's true.
1: Yep. For all we know, we could be thousands of miles away from where we started.
0: Very true. So, I'm guessing you didn't have any fish on board?
1: Yep. That's right. No marine creatures. They had to survive out there in the waters the best that they could. I'm sure it didn't go very well for many, but I know God had a plan to preserve the fish, just as he had a plan to preserve us and the animals.
0: Absolutely.
1: Well, of course, towards the end of our time on the boat, things did start to get exciting again. Huh. I remember that first day that we bumped into a mountain after floating around for so many months.
0: Wow, it looks like their time on the ark was coming to a close. But what came next and how they got off the boat? We'll come back to Noah in a few minutes. Hello, listener. I pray that you are enjoying the show today and that this is a blessing. Besides this show, did you know that I also write books? I'd like to give you one, Firewalkers. It's the first book from the Bible Time Adventure series, and it's a super fun series because we get to learn Bible stories from the point of view of some kids that were there. Firewalkers, the first one, is about Shadrach, Meshach, and Abednego. I'd love for you to read it, so I have a free book offer for you. Just go to godsgreatearth.com and click on free book offer. Right now, though, it's time for today's random nature fact. Have you ever watched one of those nature videos where a baby animal is born and literally a couple minutes later, it's on all fours running around the herd? How did they learn to do that so quickly? Wow. Kids, wouldn't that be awesome if we could just be born knowing all about the French Revolution or how to divide fractions? God gave animals instincts. That means that they were made to have an automatic desire to do something specific so that they could survive. Birds build nests. Bears hibernate for the winter. Geese fly south for the winter. On the other hand, you were created by God to think and reason and love. You were made in the image of God, and that is what makes you quite special. Of course, you still need to learn what an interrogative sentence is, though. Sorry. Alrighty, it's time for a humor break. It's time for Silly Minute. And I have three great jokes for you sent in today by Kelly in Indianapolis, Indiana. Here we go. Ready? What is the least spoken language in the world? Sign language. You can't speak it. Oh, that's so cool. All right, here we go. The second one.

0: What's the best way to watch a fly fishing tournament? Live stream. That's corny. Oh, man. All right, here's the last one. Did you hear about the first restaurant to open on the moon? It had great food, but no atmosphere. Oh, that was great. I love getting those giggles out. Of course, if you have some squeaky clean jokes that you would like to share on the show, I hope you'll go to the website and send them to us so we can use them on the show. It's time to make your mark. Thomas Edison was one of the most brilliant inventors of all time. In his lifetime, he was granted 1,093 U.S. patents for all of his inventions. Oh, wow. When he was a kid, he worked on trains selling newspapers and candies, but eventually lost his job because during his free time, he had set up a little laboratory in the boxcar, and one day it caught on fire. Whoops! But that didn't stop him. When he was a teenager, he got a job working as a telegraph operator. He asked for the night shift so he could have free time to read and experiment, but again, he eventually lost his job. One night, he accidentally spilled some sulfuric acid, which leaked down to the next floor, right onto his boss's desk. Oops, again. But that still didn't stop him. One of his most famous inventions was the phonograph. It was the first time someone was able to record sounds and play them back for others to hear. And his first recording was Mary Had a Little Lamb. The problem was that the first version of his phonograph only allowed him to play back the recording one time. It was an incredible invention, but he knew he had to improve it. He once said, "I have not failed. I just found 10,000 ways that it won't work." That should give you an idea of the kind of man Edison was. What would he have accomplished if he would have given up when he was met with a challenge? Life is full of challenges, but God gave you the strength to keep going, to keep trying, and to never give up. Okay, let's get back to the Pretend-O-Matic and our talk with Noah. So, tell me, Noah, how did everyone react when you guys bumped into that first mountain?
1: Well, that was a mixed reaction, I'd say. At first, people were very startled. But then, a couple of seconds later, when they realized what had just happened, we all started to scream and cry and hug in joy.
0: Wow, awesome reaction.
1: Well, the animals must have thought we were crazy or something. But after so many months, to realize that we are finally getting near the end, we were thrilled.
0: So how did the Ark find a resting place?
1: Let me tell you, this whole resting place thing could have been a lot worse. We could have landed on the edge of a cliff. Or sideways, getting ready to slide off a mountain. Nope. It landed perfectly. And nice and high on this mountain, so that everything around us could start drying off.
0: Yeah, that's true. It is nice and dry up here.
1: Yep. Look down there. Still looks like a swampy mess. Glad we didn't end up down there. I'm telling you, Rich, every step of the way, God knew exactly what he was doing.
0: That is so cool. God really is awesome, isn't he?
1: Very much so.
0: So the Ark finally found a permanent resting spot. Then what happened?
1: Well, yeah, the Ark finally did stop here on this mountain. But as it turns out, we were still very far from the end.
0: Really? I figured everyone would be like, let's get out of here.
1: No, no, no, no. Not possible yet.
0: Why not?
1: Well, when we landed, the earth was still flooded. There was still water everywhere. Getting off the Ark was actually more dangerous. We had to wait for the waters to recede, to go down.
0: Oh, how long did that take?

0: Yeah, that's right. So after we saw the mountaintops, we waited another 40 days.
1: 40 more days? So now you're like in the 11th and a half month or so.
0: Yep, that sounds about right.
1: So what did you do after the 40 days?
0: Well, that's when I opened up a window I had made on the ark. That one, way up there.
1: Oh, yeah, right. I see it.
0: Yeah, it was a little tricky getting up there and getting it open since it had been closed shut for so long.
1: That's true. But that's a great spot up there. Why did you want to open the window? Wouldn't it be easier to just go out the door?
0: Oh, the window wasn't for us to get out. The window had another special purpose.
1: Oh, I see. What was that?
0: Well, God helped me come up with a special plan to help us start to figure out when it would be safe to come out. And I have to say, it was quite a clever plan, and it worked perfectly. Well, sort of.
1: Sort of? Okay, I guess we'll have to come back and visit Noah again so he can tell us about how he ended up getting off the ark. Alrighty, in a moment, we will go and check the answer to today's brain teaser, the What's It, and we're going to see how you do on the game show. Hello there. We produce this show as a free service to the world because we're trying to let everyone everywhere know about how awesome our God is. Of course, it takes many hours to make the show every week, but we do it because we love God and we have chosen to put our faith that He'll sustain us so that we can keep making the show. If you think God might be calling you to help with a small gift, or even better, a small monthly contribution to help us, we would really be blessed by your partnership. Just visit godsgreatearth.com and you'll see a support link right there. Thank you so much. Okay, everyone, it's journal time. Let's get our journals out. Just any blank piece of paper would work, or a journal book with blank pages. And of course, our goal is just to keep track of our thoughts as we talk to God. And of course, this is private, just between you and God. So my journaling question for you today is, what special talent do you have? And if you're not sure, just ask an adult to help you discover that. And next, write down ideas of what you can do with that talent to use it for God. By the way, if you're looking for your own special journal to write in, please check out our website. You can get a copy of your own God's Great Earth journal. Alrighty, everyone, it's time for Game Show! Have you been paying attention? Of course you have, because I am about to ask you 5 questions about our show today. And if you know the answer, I would like you to shout it out, making sure everyone around you knows that you have been paying attention, and I'm sure that you have. All right, here we go with question number 1. Do you remember how many steps we counted at the Spanish Steps in Rome? That's right, 135. Good job. Let's go to question number 2. True or false? God told Noah to bring fish on the ark. That's right, false. They had to survive outside on their own. All right, let's check out question number 3. When exactly did the ark rest on the mountain? That's right, the 17th day of the 7th month. Cool. All righty, let's check out question number 4. What's the name of those automatic desires that God gives animals? That's right, instincts. Cool. You guys are doing so great. Let's check out question number 5. When Thomas Edison was a kid, he worked on a train selling what? That's right, newspapers and candies. Oh, good job, everyone. And now it's time to reveal the answer to today's brain teaser. Thank you so much, Emily, for sending that in all the way from Australia. Here it is one last time. What breaks but never falls, and what falls but never breaks? The answer? The sun! The sun breaks and the sun falls, the sun set, the sun rises.

0: Oh, that was a good one. Thank you so much, Emily, for sending that in. Of course, if you have a brain teaser that you would like to share on the show, I would love for you to send it in. Just go to the website and fill out the form. And lastly, before we finish our showtime today, we must reveal the answer to the what's it. What was that thing we heard? Are you ready? We're going to hear it one last time. One last chance to get the answer. Here is the sound. Ooh, alrighty. Man, that's a hard one. Are you ready for the answer? It is a fruit bat. Wow, yeah. Man, if you didn't know what one of those sounded like, you do now. We'll see how we do on the next episode. Well, I can't believe that our time is up already. Man, the show goes by so fast, and I just love spending this time with you. Remember, we might get a little anxious sometimes about what we don't know, but like Noah, we can also learn to trust that God is there, always loving and caring for us. Also, just as God gave animals special instincts, He gave us the very special ability to love and care for each other. Let's do that. And lastly, as we learned with Thomas Edison, you're going to encounter roadblocks in life. Don't get discouraged. Don't give up. Keep on going. Love God, love others, and change the world. We'll see you next time here on God's Great Earth.
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0: This is It Is Written. I'm John Bradshaw. Thanks for joining me in Mainz, Germany, the site of some of the most significant developments in all of Christian history. It was this city that gave rise to the Protestant Reformation and to the development of Christian thought. In fact, anyone who reads the Bible today must be greatly indebted to events which occurred in this very place several hundred years ago. Less than 30 miles from Frankfurt, where the Main River joins the Rhine River, is the city of Mainz. People have been living here for 2,000 years, and today more than 200,000 people call Mainz home. And it was here, almost 600 years ago, that something was invented that has radically affected your world. It's considered to be the most important invention of the last 1,000 years. Some say the most important invention of all time. So what was it, do you think? The wheel? Now, that was not invented here in Mainz. Electricity? No. The compass? That wasn't invented here, and neither was the internet. For more than 1,400 years after Jesus walked the earth, the Holy Scriptures were copied out entirely by hand. Dedicated monks and scribes, often living in isolated monasteries, copied the Bible out letter by letter, page by page. They used quill pens dipped in ink, often as many as 100 quills a day, because those things wore out rapidly. And they wrote on parchment, often made from animal skins.
1: 6 centuries ago, people weren't reading newspapers or even books. In fact, most people didn't know how to read. If you wanted to read a Bible, you couldn't. Finding one was next to impossible. Bibles were few and far between. They were locked up in monasteries or cathedrals.
0: The Dark Ages were dark because knowledge, and most importantly the knowledge of the Bible, was kept from everyday people. David wrote in the Psalms, "The entrance of God's Word brings light. Wherever people don't have access to the Bible, there is darkness." Today, we can get the Bible virtually anywhere and anytime we want to. But before the Bible could be mass-produced, people simply couldn't access the Word of God. Something was needed that would bring the Bible out of the shadows.

When I was a child, I had a job delivering the morning newspaper. 313 mornings a year, I'd get on my bicycle, ride around the streets of our little town and along the banks of two rivers. The first newspaper ever printed is said to have been Relation aller vornehmen und gedenkwürdigen Historien, printed here in Germany in Strasbourg in 1605. In the Americas, the first newspaper appeared in 1690, public occurrences both foreign and domestic. Didn't last long because after that first printing, it was suppressed by the government. The first daily newspaper in the United States appeared in 1783. Today, more and more people are reading fewer and fewer actual newspapers, preferring instead to get their information from devices like this. However, today's flow of information and news simply wouldn't be possible without Johannes Gutenberg's gift to the world, the printing press. Book publishing is a multi-billion dollar a year industry. UNESCO says about 2.2 million new titles are produced worldwide annually. We're awash in information. It's almost impossible to imagine life without books. 100 million Bibles are produced each year, with 25 million a year sold in the United States alone. Not only is the Bible the best-selling book of all time, it's the bestseller of the year every year. One survey revealed that 84% of Americans own a Bible, while one-third say that they read it almost every day. It said that the average American home contains four copies of the Bible. The American Bible Society did a survey that showed 88% of Americans own a Bible, while almost a quarter say that they read it regularly, that's four or more times in a week. There was a time when the Bible was incredibly hard to come by, largely because the church kept it from the people and because it simply hadn't been widely circulated. But that was going to change, and people would have a chance to read the Bible for themselves. I'll be right back.

0: This is It Is Written. I'm John Bradshaw. Thanks for joining me today on the banks of the Rhine River in Mainz, Germany. Today, in the Western world at least, the Bible is everywhere. But that was not always the case. Long ago, the scriptures were copied out by hand. The laborious, painstaking task of copying out all 66 books of the Bible could take months and months. But all of that changed when one man revolutionized printing.
1: He was born right here in Mainz, Germany in around 1398. He trained as a goldsmith, and when he became a partner in a print shop in Strasbourg, he realized how slow and labor-intensive printing was. At that time, entire pages were printed from single, incised blocks of wood. Realizing that there had to be a better way, Johannes Gutenberg developed an idea that would revolutionize the world. His creation, movable type, led to the development of the first printing press. And things would never be the same again. In fact, the printing press not only brought the Bible to the people, but it enabled the Protestant Reformation to take place. It sparked the Enlightenment, and it's credited with making possible modern democracy.
0: While movable type had been used before in China and in Korea, Gutenberg's idea was to use movable type in a printing press. Entire pages of type could be arranged by using individual letters. They could be formed into words, the words into lines, the lines into paragraphs, and so on. One great advantage was that those individual letters could be used again and again and again, unlike wooden block cuts, which were only good for a single use. That same year, 1454, Gutenberg exhibited several pages of his Gutenberg Bible at a trade fair in Frankfurt. Among those at the trade fair was a future pope, Pius II, who said he was impressed by the new Bible. He said he could read it without using his glasses. 180 Gutenberg Bibles were sold. 48 of those original Bibles survive today. Suddenly, the world began to change as the Bible became accessible and common people could find out for themselves what the Bible said. Until now, it was the priests and the religious leaders who interpreted for the people what was written in the Word of God. But now, because of Gutenberg's invention, those who wanted to, those who could afford to, could read and interpret for themselves what the Bible said. Gutenberg himself was motivated to put the Bible in the hands of the people.
1: He said, "God suffers in the multitude of souls whom his word cannot reach. Religious truth is imprisoned in a small number of manuscript books which confine instead of spread the public treasure. Let us break the seal which seals up holy things and give wings to truth, in order that she may win every soul that comes into the world by her word, no longer written at great expense by hands easily palsied, but multiplied like the wind by an untiring machine."
0: Gutenberg Museum in Mainz was founded in the year 1900, 500 years after Gutenberg was born. And even though there are many magnificent museums all throughout Germany, there are few museums that attract as many visitors in a year as this one, the Gutenberg Museum. Now, there are other places in the world where you can view a Gutenberg Bible, but here you can see two. And here you get to see Gutenberg Bibles in the very town in which they were created. Today, the Gutenberg Bible is over 560 years old.

0: Gutenberg didn't invent the idea of printing itself. It's believed that woodblock printing originated in China around 200 AD. Wooden blocks would be carved. Ink would be applied to the raised area of the wooden block. The woodblock or woodcut would then be pressed into paper. It worked in much the same way as a rubber stamp. You press that on an ink pad, then on paper. It worked, but it was really inefficient. But this new printing process was tricky. Typesetters would have to learn to read backwards and in reverse, because in order for a printed page to be printed and for the lines of type to be read correctly, the block or page of metal type would have to be set like a mirror image. When not in use, the type or the metal or lead letters were stored in a type case. Keep in mind that all the letters are reversed, so a lowercase p would actually look like a q backwards, which is where the phrase "mind your p's and q's" comes from. It was a comment made to typesetters who were putting letters back into the type case to be careful not to mix up the letters. Now, there were two different type cases. One for capital letters, which was referred to as the upper case, and another case for small letters, which was stored in the lower case. And that's where we get the terms uppercase and lowercase. Once the first copies of the Bible were printed, the technology of printing with movable type spread quickly. By the turn of the century, the year 1500, 1,000 printing presses throughout Western Europe had produced 8 million books and 30,000 different titles. Germany and Italy were the two main printing centers. And this was at a time of global expansion and exploration. Columbus sailed in 1492, Vasco da Gama in 1498, and ideas set sail with them. The first print shop in North America was established in Mexico City in 1544. Jesuit missionaries sent up printing in Asia in 1556. Printing with movable type really did change the world. Now, that's not to say that after Gutenberg printed the Bible, everyday people were buying them. That's not what was happening. They were still expensive, even though they cost only a quarter of what a hand-copied Bible cost. And they were printed in Latin, and everyday people certainly couldn't read Latin. But not long after Gutenberg invented the printing press, millions of books were in circulation. By the time we got to the early 1800s, steam-powered presses had replaced hand-powered presses like the one Gutenberg used. Printing became even more effective and even more efficient. No wonder Gutenberg was described as the man of the millennium. And the practice of using movable metal letters continued well into the 20th century. I'll be back with more in just a moment.
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0: When someone tells you to do something that seems unlikely, what's your reaction? Now, if it's your child telling you that you should smear peanut butter all over the mashed potatoes, you may not go there. But when the doctor tells you you need a life-saving medication, for example, you listen to the expert. Jesus' disciples had been fishing all night without catching anything when Jesus tells them to throw out their nets again. Peter says in Luke 5, verse 5, "Master, we have toiled all night and caught nothing. Nevertheless, at your word, I will let down the net." Now, did you catch that? "Nevertheless, at your word, I do it." God has given us the Bible, and when we follow His word, and doing that is what you call faith, it always works out best. They caught so many fish, their net broke. God's waiting to bless you too, and the blessings come when you lean on His word. I'm John Bradshaw for It Is Written. Let's live today by every word. Thanks for joining me today on It Is Written. I'm in Mainz, Germany, where Johannes Gutenberg invented the printing press. An interesting historical aside, Mainz was very involved in another event that helped propel the Protestant Reformation. One of the things that spurred Martin Luther to nail his 95 theses to the door of the castle church in Wittenberg was the practice of selling indulgences. A man named Johannes Tetzel was traveling throughout Germany claiming that he had the right and the authority to sell the forgiveness of sins, even sins not yet committed. Now, it was said that the money raised from the selling of indulgences was going to go to fund the building of St. Peter's Basilica in the Vatican City. But a significant amount of that money was going to be kept by the man who commissioned Tetzel and sent him out into the field. That man was Albert of Brandenburg. He was the Archbishop of Mainz. Tetzel was sent from here, from the cathedral directly behind me. It could be said that it was Tetzel who, to a great degree, brought the Protestant Reformation into existence. It can certainly be said that the work of another man from Mainz did exactly the same. Johannes Gutenberg's invention of the printing press in 1454 has repeatedly been called the most significant, most important invention of the previous 1,000 years. It isn't an exaggeration to say it altered the course of human history. But back in the 1400s, translating the Bible could be a very dangerous business. The reformers wanted to see the Bible placed in the hands of as many people as possible so that everybody who wanted to could read and understand the Bible for themselves. But people like William Tyndale, the Englishman who translated the New Testament into English, and many others were burned at the stake by a church desperate to retain its power over the minds of the people.
2: When Gutenberg's invention arrived, the Bible became more accessible to people than ever before. The printing of Bibles led directly to the Protestant Reformation, as people could read for themselves what the Bible says and see how God's Word exposed the errors of the teachings of the ruling church. Gutenberg's method of printing was the first example of mass media. In 1999, Time magazine named Gutenberg the man of the millennium.
0: Gutenberg found a new way to put ink on paper. But the Bible is much more than ink on paper. The Bible is the Word of God. It's living and it's dynamic. One of the Bible writers, the Apostle Paul, had this to say about the power of the Bible. Listen carefully to these words.
2: For the Word of God is living and powerful, and sharper than any two-edged sword, piercing even to the division of soul and spirit, and of joints and marrow, and is a discerner of the thoughts and intents of the heart. Hebrews 4:12. David said the Bible lights our way in Psalm 119, verse 105. Your word is a lamp to my feet and a light to my path. John wrote in John 17:17 that the Bible is the source of truth. Jesus said, sanctify them by your truth. Your word is truth.
0: And the more you read the Bible, the better acquainted you become with who God is. The Bible transforms lives.
2: David wrote in Psalm 119, verse 11, your word I have hidden in my heart that I might not sin against you.
0: The Bible contains blessings from the heart of God. In the Bible, there are hundreds of promises made by God that underscore the fact that God loves us and only desires the very best for us.
2: Philippians 4:19 says that God will supply all your needs. In Hebrews 13:5, God says He will never leave you or forsake you. Jeremiah 31:3 promises us God loves us with an everlasting love. And two chapters earlier in Jeremiah 29 verse 13, God promises us that we'll find Him when we search for Him with all our heart.
0: Now let me ask you a personal question. Do you truly value the Bible? Is the Bible your daily guide, your daily companion, or is it simply gathering dust on a shelf? There's no question that God was responsible for bringing the Bible to the world at exactly the right time. God led in the printing of the Bible, and He did so that you and I could read the Bible. What a great loss to have a Bible and not be internalizing the saving principles found written in the Bible. For centuries, the Bible was obscured, but now the Bible is freely available almost all over the world. Unfortunately, the polls show that while most people do own a Bible, few people are actually reading it and discovering for themselves what it says. So I want to encourage you to pick up the Bible, read the Bible, become familiar with its promises, hear the voice of God, and experience more of God's presence in your life. Let's pray together.
2: Our Father in heaven, we thank you today for your word. And we thank you for Jesus, the Word made flesh. Lord, we are grateful that long ago you saw that it was time for your word to be published, to be printed, to be distributed, so that everyone could have access to you, to the story of the gospel, to your word in the Bible. We thank you that you moved upon the heart of a man, that at just the right time your word broke forth, enabling the Protestant Reformation to come into existence, enabling people all over the world to know Jesus closely and personally. But Lord, I want to pray for us who now have your word. Don't let us neglect it. Give us grace to read it, to hide it in our hearts. Friend, do you need to commit today again to hiding God's word in your heart, to reading his word, to studying the Bible, even to opening your heart up to Jesus, that he might live his life in you with power? Lord, do your will. And again, let your word be powerful and central in our lives. Give us grace to live according to your principles. In Jesus' name, amen.

0: Thanks for joining me today. I look forward to seeing you again next time. Until then, remember, it is written, man shall not live by bread alone, but by every word that proceeds from the mouth of God.
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10: Welcome to Finding Truth with Pastor Jeff. Pastor Jeff, I had a really interesting conversation yesterday. Mm-hmm. A young man was talking to me. He has been listening to Faith FM, the radio station, and they were talking about the second coming of Jesus Christ. So I'm wondering if perhaps you could explain that to us. He had quite a few interesting questions about that.
11: Naomi, there's nothing more precious really in the Bible than the second coming of Jesus, because we all know that Jesus came the first time as a babe in Bethlehem, but the Bible teaches that he's going to come back the second time. Not to die for us next time, but to take us home to a home that is so wonderful that we can't even imagine how wonderful and beautiful it is, and get rid of all this wars and trouble and disease and death and sorrow that we're all afflicted with on this earth. In fact, if you go over to the book of Revelation, the first chapter and verse 7, it says that when Jesus comes back the second time, every eye will all see him.
10: Wow, like the sun?
11: Yes, just like the sun. Right. We all see the sun, and we're going to be able to see Jesus when he comes back. And it says in the book of Acts, for example, that God describes this through the angel and says in Acts 1 and verse 9, "Now when he had spoken these things while they watched," that's the disciples watched, "he was taken up and a cloud received him out of their sight. And while they looked steadfastly toward heaven," they were, you know, trying to see him as he went back into heaven. "As he went up, behold, two men stood by them in white apparel, who also said, 'Men of Galilee, why do you stand gazing up into heaven?'"
10: And that was the angel?
11: The angels, yeah.
10: Right.
11: Imagine seeing the angels there. This same Jesus, the angel said, who was taken up from you into heaven, will so come in like manner as you saw him go into heaven.
12: Right, so we will see him and hear him.
11: Yes, well, Thessalonians says that when Jesus comes, he's coming with a shout, with the voice of the archangel and with the trumpet of God. That sounds pretty noisy to me.
12: So we won't miss it. It's not secret.
11: It's not secret at all. And it's the most wonderful event. That's why all the Bible writers talk about the second coming of Christ, because it is the most precious of all Bible truths. Let's continue to study that and talk about it, because...
12: And look forward to
11: it. It's real.
12: It's real. Thank you, everyone, for joining us for Finding Truth with Pastor Jeff.
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15: Grace Horizons are pause moments to remind us of how much God delights in us. I'm Liz Bamford. Today, we will flourish in maturity. I was sitting in the car putting on my favourite lipstick. I paused and found myself transported back to a young woman in her 20s putting on the same coloured lipstick. For a moment, I saw a youthful face in the mirror. I smiled at myself. I like the idea of looking young, but love the confidence and peace of age and maturity. When I was young, I didn't ask as many questions. I dived in and gave all my energy to every task. I treated my relationship with God in a very similar way, dashing around, never evaluating if my yes was God's will or not. I was stuck in the cycle of being busy for God, and not asking or waiting to hear God's answers. As you can imagine, life struck some interesting blows along the way. I was learning how to trust God in a variety of life circumstances. I would begin to grow in God's grace. Maturity in Christ means developing character that reveals itself in wisdom, integrity, and faithfulness. Our example is Christ. He says, love the Lord your God with all your heart, soul, mind and strength, and to love our neighbour as we love ourselves. These are relational commands. These are ways to measure how mature in Christ we are by assessing our relationship with God and others. The part of this text we often neglect is where it says, as we love ourselves. Until we discover how valued we are, how loved we are, and how forgiven we are, we will never love who we were created to be. Christian maturity is manifested in three ways: loving God, loving others, and loving who we are in Christ Jesus. How do we mature in our faith? 2 Peter says, we grow spiritually mature in the grace and knowledge of our Lord and Saviour, Jesus Christ. For more Kingdom messages, visit my Facebook page, Grace Horizons.
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1: Welcome to the perfect storm. This is Phil Yates.
2: Where's that voice coming from?
3: I don't know. I thought I'd do it like a movie today.
2: Okay. Movie it is.
4: I thought it was an improvement.
3: Yeah, thanks, Kyle. Morgan, how are we?
5: Oh, good. We're good. I'm great. How are you guys?
2: It's going to be a good show today. I can feel it.
5: It was a good dynamic last week.
2: Was it?
5: The three of you in there, I thought.
4: Good to have you on that desk, mate.
5: Yeah. Oh, thanks, Kyle.
2: That's a change, isn't it?
5: Mm. Big shoes to fill.
4: Mm. Size 11.
5: Size 11.
3: Yeah. Kyle's a size 9 every day of the week.
4: No, it's 10 and a half at least.
5: Oh, yeah. Okay. 10 and a half at least. Well, shall we begin with some comments?
3: Let's do it.
2: Come on, you're running this show.
5: We congratulations are coming in thick and fast for Kyle.
4: Mm.
5: Not Eva, but Kyle.
2: High five, Kyle. Come on.
3: Well done, mate.
5: So, Kyle, Stuart Clarkey wants to let you know to keep trusting God, both you and your family, and one day soon you'll be transported to the presence of Jesus.
4: Man,
2: Stuart
4: Clark.
2: Isn't he a cricketer? Stuart Clark?
4: There is a Stuart Michael Clark cricketer.
5: Or Stuart Clark?
4: There's a Stuart Clark as well. They're both on the team at the same time.
5: Oh, okay. What else have we got?
4: But this guy's got more muscles than both of those guys.
2: True.
5: Banter. Ellie appreciates the banter. Not sure if Kyle's sleep deprived, if it's his new desk position, or he's not having to multitask, but
4: all the three,
5: he's
4: actually
5: on point.
4: It's all three.
2: On point.
5: Cassandra says in capitals, I love it so much when you get serious, Lawman. Exactly.
3: Yeah, there you go.
2: Okay, I'll try.
3: It's serious,
2: mate. It's hard.
4: But we wish he was serious more often, actually.
2: Yeah, exactly.
5: That's Cassandra right. Also wants Justin, please don't stop talking.
2: Yeah. Why, Morgan?
5: Why? Well, because you have a lot more to say. You're the most interesting panel member.
2: Did you hear that, fellas?
5: We've got that. And
2: thanks, Cassandra. The check is in the mail.
5: I got called out, actually.
2: Did you?
5: For some, it's custard. For me, it might be soccer.
2: Mm. That'll be your downfall.
5: Yeah.
2: Mm. Yep.
5: Yeah. So thanks for that. But we're gonna kick things off see if you like this segue, Phil.
3: Was that a football reference?
5: It was a football reference.
3: Oh,
5: but
3: mate,
5: we're gonna keep in the theme of sport.
3: Yes.
5: And sport came to a place that we may not have thought. Justin, where did sport take us this last week or so?
2: The lawn of the White House.
5: Okay.
2: Probably the most significant building in the world, would it be? The White House?
3: I don't know if you can call MMA sport
4: significant.
3: I guess it is.
2: In ancient Rome, it would have been regarded as the gladiators.
4: It's the seat of power, isn't it?
2: It is. It's probably most powerful. That's the most powerful front lawn in the world.
5: Mm-hmm.
2: And you've got to show the footage. I'm trying to be serious, but they walk the fighters out of the Lincoln Memorial.
3: Mm. You're joking.
5: So this is it here of the where it is, but here's the one you're talking about, Justin.
2: See that statue up in the background there? If you're on the radio, you'll have to look it up.
5: Mm.
2: That's Abraham Lincoln. His proclamation of emancipation.
4: You've been in there?
2: No, I haven't.
4: I have.
2: Have you?
4: Yeah, I just wanted to say that.
2: Oh,
5: me too.
2: Kyle. Isn't that where Martin Luther King does his speech?
5: Mm.
2: The I Have a Dream speech? Tremendous significance.
3: Yep.
2: And they walk all the UFC fighters down those steps to get into the blood sport of UFC.
4: That's quite a way away from where the actual event was, but
2: they've done it deliberate.
4: Like the front lawn's over here and the Lincoln Memorial's at the end of the pool, isn't it?
2: Well, you've been there.
4: It's nowhere near it. So, yeah, it's a long walk.
2: I saw a story the other day.
4: I'd be puffed from the walk before the fight starts.
2: The Democrats are really upset because Trump has got rid of all the homeless people in Washington. And he's upgraded all of the reflection pool right near the obelisk there from Egypt and all those different crazy symbols that they have in Washington, D.C.
5: Mm-hmm.
2: He's transformed it, got all the graffiti gone, and all the plebs are loving it. They're loving it. That's a long way.
3: It's a long way.
4: Kilometres.
2: Anyway, I don't know how they did that. But you've been there, Kyle. You understand. I don't think in our lifetime we've ever seen, well.
4: I could teach you
2: they
4: something.
2: They contrasted Biden's time where he had Pride Month on the lawn of the White House.
3: So right.
2: The two, this is the two different presidents. That was globalism, and now it's nationalism, populism. Mm.

0: and look at the difference.
1: Do you see difference. In the Major League Baseball, they have, they're like forcing every team has a Pride Month baseball cap. And it's their same logo, their letters, their logo.
0: With rainbow.
1: With rainbow colours. And then they've got three players that have written Genesis something something, the verse.
0: I saw that. Genesis 9, wasn't it, about the flood?
1: Yeah, about the flood, about it being God's symbol. And then the MLB has come out and warned them about not being allowed to do that.
0: Wow.
1: So there's still, maybe Biden's running the baseball or something, but there's still the same story.
0: Yeah. Well, I think there's the backlash is coming. The backlash is coming. The world's getting into a very, very different place.
2: Mm. Yeah.
1: There's a number of Australian football players that are refusing to wear.
0: Rugby league players, yeah. Particularly. Yeah.
1: Mm-hmm.
0: Not so much the AFL.
1: And Israel Folau is trying to come back to the NRL as well.
0: He's 37, mate.
1: Yeah.
0: I don't know if he can make a comeback.
1: It's amazing.
2: Is that a comment about AFL?
0: No, I just made an observation.
2: Any more comments? Oh, we're done with comments.
1: Because there are any good comments, ones.
3: Comments was 5 minutes ago.
2: Oh, 5 minutes ago. Now we're on to UFC sport.
3: We've done UFC.
0: Where are you,
2: Phil? Right.
1: Stay about with us, Phil.
3: G7. Justin, talk us through. What's G7? Or Kyle or Phil. There was some...
0: These guys can do it.
3: There was some jostling there. There was some... Well, maybe handshakes or lack thereof and turning of shoulders. We'll bring the footage up in a moment, but take it away, Phil.
2: G7. What is the G7? Somewhere in Europe, everyone meets. It's got to be a worldwide thing, doesn't it?
0: It's pretty close.
2: Yeah.
1: Right. Keep going with the news, Phil.
0: They're the seven most powerful economic powers in the world. Yep. There's a G20. Australia's in the G20. But the G7, it's a lot more narrow. Look at this footage if you're on the radio. The French president walks over to Trump with the Zelensky from Ukraine with him. Trump just turns his back on both of them and doesn't even greet them. You gotta start that again. If you watch it, this is gold. If you want to see a guy that doesn't care,
3: go again.
0: This guy doesn't care. Watch this. He looks him in the face and he just turns. He puts out his hand, the French
2: They're
0: president.
2: Tapping him on the back.
0: He taps him on the back and he won't even acknowledge he exists.
1: Zelensky's about to cry.
2: Yeah, it's not.
0: Bible prophecy said at the end of time, the lamb-like beast would, you know, speak like a dragon. It would be the powerhouse of the world.
1: Yep.
0: He's the one guy in the room that they all hate, but they all need.
3: Mm.
0: They all need. And the war in Russia, it is really turned.
1: Before you get to Russia, was the G7 like literally the day after the UFC on the lawn?
0: Yeah.
1: Like the guy doesn't sleep, hey?
3: Doesn't sleep.
0: No. He's 80.
1: They're saying on the plane, he'll wake up the other guys and start trying to do business with them and they're all trying to sleep. back to Russia.
3: Yeah, good segue, Kyle.
1: Yeah, thank you.
0: Very good.
3: We want to go to all things Russia. Huge things coming out here. Drone strikes, Ukrainian drone strikes.
2: Yeah.
3: Attacking Moscow's largest refinery. You can see it there. They're saying the supplies of Moscow, 40% of their gas and 50% of its diesel comes from this refinery.
1: Mm.
3: Anything further, Justin?
1: Looks like it's on fire.
3: Well, it is on fire.
0: We said last week that I think there's going to be a fuel shortage. Now, the price of oil today is $77 a barrel US, which is really, that's quite
1: It fell off the cliff after the Iran.
0: Yeah, they did a deal and it just went boom. So the Strait of Hormuz is open apparently, but there's no ships going through.
3: Mm.
0: Or there was three. But, and meanwhile, back at the ranch, every day, Ukraine is sending these fleet of AI-governed drones, and they're wiping out all of the fuel. This is a refinery. And if you're doing 40% of the petrol, how much diesel? 50% of Moscow's diesel? Moscow's not a little city.
3: 50% of its diesel. A couple of other facts. One in every three cars in Moscow is fueled by the products from that refinery.
1: Mm.
2: All right.
0: They're pulling out of Crimea. They're in big trouble, the Russians.
2: That was a big cut.

0: It's crazy out in the country. They've got, what, it's 186 or something, I heard.
1: It's definitely cheaper everywhere else than Canberra.
0: In Canberra, it's still 220. Well, yeah, it's 209 now.
2: I'm buying in Canberra.
0: Crazy.
2: It's shocking here.
3: But something like this, what's, it's not like you can build one again in the next, you know, overnight. So it's,
2: well, look at Australia. We don't have any left, and if we really had to, it would take us 10 years.
3: Yeah. Mm.
2: 10 years. So, and the thing is, tomorrow they're going to be sending more drones. It's not like, oh, well, that's over now.
0: It's constant.
2: This is just constant and not, and it's relentless. How much stuff are they going to destroy each other's until there's nothing left?
3: Mm.
2: So he's flying into Moscow now. He's blowing up the Ukrainians are blowing up heaps of stuff. And again, who's really behind it? The Brits and Europe are very much into it. I think Trump has walked away. Mm. They won't do a deal, so he's just happy for them to kill each other. I reckon America's going to walk away from Iran too, by the way, guys.
0: Mm. They'll what just makes say, you say that?
2: Oh, the elections are coming and they just want out. They can't win this in the sense of coming and take over the country because you've got to have troops on the ground. So they're just going to let Israel keep bombing them as soon as they put their heads up. I think they're just going to walk away, America. They'll have one aircraft carrier floating around the ocean somewhere and just if anything really bad, they might come in and bomb. But that's it now. They're done with them. There's no solution for them. There's no solution. If they,
0: well, you said he got a deal.
2: Yeah, he said there's $300 million, you know, by the other Arab states to help rebuild their oil infrastructure, which they'll just all sell to China. That doesn't help America.
0: Mm.
2: They're not going to do that. I don't think they'll do that. They want to crush China. That's just my opinion. It's not the views of Faith FM.
0: No.
3: Oh, there's the disclaimer.
0: No,
2: I tell you.
3: Well, you know what makes me think?
1: At least once an episode, we need to say that.
2: We should say probably four times an episode.
0: We should say at the beginning of every episode. Yeah.
2: These are not the views of Faith FM.
3: But of Justin Long, you know, it makes me think in the Bible at the end of time, in Matthew 25, of another oil crisis.
2: Well, that was a segue. Did you see that?
3: I was waiting for that for a couple of weeks.
0: Tell he's a preacher.
1: He's a preacher.
2: Oh,
3: I thought one of you would go there, but
2: we're not. We'd be delinquent.
3: You know? But you know the importance there of you know the oil into our listeners to watch and pray to have that connection and relationship with the Holy Spirit.
0: Yep.
3: To know God for yourself.
2: The 10 foolish.
3: Yeah. Five wise, five foolish.
2: Five wise, five foolish.
3: Mm.
2: And they, how did they get hold of the oil?
3: Well, the five foolish, they try and go out and buy it, but it's too late. They had it in their little lamps.
1: You have to be prepared.
2: Mm-hmm.
3: You got to be prepared before the bridegroom, before Christ comes. So it's
2: and that's why we're offering this magazine again today. Before they're going to run out, we're just about there. Daniel and Revelation, they have to text the word Kyle. Secrets.
0: Is it secrets?
2: It's plural.
1: I think it is.
2: Secrets. I thought you said it was singular.
1: Did I? I'll try it.
0: Try both.
2: It's one or the other. What's the number, Phil?
0: Yeah, the number's 0482082876. Text the word secrets or secret. Kyle's finding out for us.
1: I think it's, what's it say on the book? It'll be what's on the book. I think it's secrets.
0: Secrets.
2: Secrets.
1: I'm going to text it now and test
0: for
1: it.
0: For secrets of prophecy.
2: I can tell secret. Kyle's not getting enough sleep. He's always, he's got a migraine.
1: Got a headache.
2: He's got the cutest little baby.
1: Yeah, secrets. It's with an S.
0: Secrets with an S.
2: Yeah. So text secrets to 0482082876. So you're not like the five foolish virgins that are going to the wedding.
3: Mm.
2: The bridegroom was delayed. It's got the world's gone on longer and longer than it ever should have in our minds.
3: Mm.
2: And then all of a sudden it all starts to happen so fast here. The bridegroom's coming. And they're not ready, and it's too late.
0: People are searching.
2: Do it today. Don't put it off. Get that magazine. Study it. Learn it for yourself.
3: Mm.
2: Learn it for yourself.
0: And ask Jesus to come into your life.
1: That was wonderful, Morgan. If only you had dropped that at the end, that would have been the perfect finisher.

0: We're getting them halfway.
1: Oh, wait
0: through.
1: Till the one for the end.
0: Yeah. Oh.
1: No.
2: He's got more to come.
0: He's practicing, hasn't he?
1: We'll see. We'll see.
2: Oh, Morgan's playing this out last night.
3: He's taking this job far more serious than I ever do.
1: I just don't want to be in a position.
0: No, keep
1: where
0: going, Morgan. You're lifting our standards. The tide raises all boats. We're getting better too.
1: Yeah. Let's turn domestically to Australia.
2: Let's do it. Fire the liar.
1: Hansen, the press club.
2: Fire today. The liar.
1: Well, fire the liar. That's what is.
3: Have
1: what
3: you
1: is
3: got
1: this?
3: Anything on the campaign, or do you want me to speak to that?
1: Go for it, Kyle.
3: So the fire the liar campaign. I actually am not fully across it. I think that it was a duplication of a Labor campaign.
2: Right.
3: Labor was looking for more money. Please correct me if I'm wrong.
0: You're correct.
3: Labor was looking for more money, so they launched a campaign. So then in counter to that, One Nation just duplicated the campaign and called it the Fire the Liar campaign against Labor. Well, they outperformed them astronomically. I think they're past 3.2 million.
2: Do you know where it's at now?
3: It's 4.2.
2: It's
3: 4.2.
2: It's 4.2. 4.2.
3: 4.2. So
0: as of when we're recording.
3: I will confess here on the radio for the first time that I contributed my $29 to that campaign for a reason.
2: $29.
0: You're not supposed to do that, Kyle. You're not supposed to tell anyone.
3: Well, let me tell you why.
0: Okay.
3: I think it's cheaper to give One Nation $29 now than continue to pay Labor's taxes into the future. Whether or not One Nation wins, I think Labor will feel the pressure and backtrack some of their tax plans. And so,
0: okay, these are not the views. These are not the views of Faith
3: financial
0: FM,
3: planning. I just think $29 now is better than millions into eternity. So that
2: 4.2 is the goal.
3: Yeah, they're at four. Yeah.
0: Leave your comments for Kyle Morris,
3: please.
0: Yes, yeah. Kyle.
3: If you want to be like me, you know what to do.
2: $29.
0: Clearly, but I've got to say, lots of average Aussies are giving money.
3: Yep.
0: And the Prime Minister, the more they mock, like Pauline speaking at the press club today, it's very formal and respectful. And somehow within Canberra, they've set up a protest within the press club. They had to be in on this. Look at this, what happens.
2: The poster.
1: Like a screen comes down, essentially.
0: Yeah, that is the trade unions having a crack at Pauline.
3: Mm. Trade union.
0: You've never seen a protest during the press club. Unions. It's very formal.
3: Aren't unions wonderful? Don't they just care about the people?
0: Oh, Kyle, you're going to take us there today, aren't you?
1: That's it there.
0: That's it.
1: I oppose.
0: Don't read it.
1: No? Okay.
0: You're countering costs $29 if you read it, mate.
3: Unions are just trying to ruin themselves. In America, the unions are trying to force pay rises through General Motors and Ford so hard that it's going to completely bankrupt their businesses. They can't afford to employ the people that they've got, but the unions are forcing it. Mm. So they're just killing themselves.
0: Mm. The reason there are trade unions, is because of the absolute greed of the top 1% of the owners of these big companies. And there's a lot of reason there's anger in our society today. And as it said in the little letter to James, they have hoarded wealth.
2: That's right.
0: In the last days, they've deprived the labourer of their wages for mowing their lawn, doing all that real basic stuff. The wealthy have got so filthy rich. And I think that's why this $29 campaign, it's obviously appealed to Kyle.
3: Just basic financial sense. 29 now, save thousands later.
0: I don't think we've ever actually come out with anything like that, but we have now. Look,
3: not the views of Faith FM, just
0: not the views of Faith FM. I've got to say, she has. I don't think she's gone away. I think she's literally. She could be, and she's probably most likely going to be our next prime minister.
3: She's lasted for so long with no steam. Now she has all this steam behind her. It's exciting to see.
2: Well, they've put her in prison. They've done everything.
0: Well,
2: to
0: the thing is, they can't make up more. They can't call her a racist, and it makes any impact. They've been doing that for 30 years. Yeah. So you got to come up with something new.
3: Mm.
0: And they tried to make out, this didn't actually work when it was at 1.5 million or something. Now it's at 4.2, and they've got to catch on. The more they attack her, the more they help her.
3: He said he didn't, Albanese said he didn't even know if it was true. He thought she was lying about the numbers.
0: But did she?
3: So then, did she really? And so then she really? Sent photos of it coming into her bank account. She's like, yeah, it is, you liar.
0: And tonight is the state of origin, Morgan?
2: Yeah.
1: Yeah, it
0: Melbourne,
1: is.
0: In Melbourne?
1: In Melbourne, of all
0: places.
1: I know
0: you're a soccer guy, but we'll just transgress for a little while.
1: Yeah, yeah.
0: She's going to play ads. She purchased ads with that money
3: right.
0: to play during the State of Origin. Oh,
1: okay. Halftime or
0: about
1: something.
0: About Fire the Liar. Wow. I don't know what time it is, but she's purchased ads for the State of Origin, which is, I think it's as big as the Melbourne Cup now.
2: It's going to be
0: one
2: big.
0: One of the most watched
2: it's gonna be big.
0: Sporting yeah. events, any event in Australia every year. Mm-hmm. Well, she's got primetime advertising from this. Kyle, you'll see Kyle's face there tonight.
3: I contributed.
2: Might be two.
0: Contributed.
2: I mean, might be two victories for the colour red.
0: Two.
3: What's that?
1: What do you mean,
2: Pauline
1: Phil?
2: And Queensland.
0: Oh, okay. But we didn't win the first one, mate.
2: No, but you never know. Tonight might make be the connection. Change. You didn't?
1: Oh. Are you a Queenslander, Phil?
2: 100%.
3: Is there anybody like in this office that isn't
0: the three
3: a Queenslander?
0: Of us here on this desk all support Queensland.
1: Oh, maybe it's 3-1.
0: Sorry.
3: Oh. How does it feel to lose so much?
1: It's all right.
0: Well, they won the last one, mate.
2: We can't do it.
0: I don't like crying before, mate. Don't crow now.
1: So we'll see. We'll see.
2: What are we talking about now, Kyle?
3: Morgan's running the show.
2: Okay, so Morgan. Sorry. I'm used to saying Kyle. Morgan.
1: Do you want the comments again, Phil? No.
2: No.
1: Look, there was actually another earthquake. This time in Indonesia.
2: Yeah.
0: Something's going on with the plates at the moment, isn't it?
1: So
2: look
1: you can
2: at
1: see
2: that. Crazy.
1: It was a 6.7, which is still very, very big.
0: It's a big one, not a 7.8 like the other day.
3: Can I just say, I might have put $29 to an anti-labor campaign, but I put more than $29 to the Adventist Community Services team in the Philippines.
2: Yes.
3: Now, a number of people from our conference contributed, and they rallied together a team, QuickSmart, QuickSticks, borrowed some trucks, and they head up into the highlands and distributed 130 meal packages for families.
2: That's
3: and
2: unreal.
3: Distributed a heap of water. And the level of destruction up there, the towns that these guys went into are areas where they haven't even yet recovered the bodies from landslides and stuff that have happened. So the actual body count that you see on the news is not anywhere close to the real one. And then here we go with another country.
2: Tell you what, a donation to Adventist Community Service is not a donation wasted.
3: No.
2: They're doing a lot of good.
0: You think an earthquake, like in the United States, I lived in California for a while, they build for earthquakes. They're very good at building for them. Their big, if you ever go on their big freeways, you'll notice that the concrete piers have metal, they're metal cased, big metal cases the whole way up them to make them withstand more. Mm. After 7.5, but on the Richter scale, all bets are off.
2: Yep.
0: So it doesn't matter how well you build. When they get that big, they're up to it. That was nearly an 8. Some said it was an 8.2 in some parts. It is something that can't be – you can't prepare for that. That's going to destroy – like the Newcastle earthquake when it hit, I don't think it was – it was maybe a 6 or something.
2: Hmm.
0: And Newcastle's obviously not preparing for earthquakes when they build, and so it devastated Newcastle, the bricks and everything. You can't build with bricks, and the concrete stuff just gets destroyed. And again, the Bible warned us that as we come closer and closer to the end of time, earthquakes in diverse places, you know, lots of different places are going to be common and common and bigger and bigger.
2: Yep.
0: And here we have it. Here we have it.
2: Yeah.
0: And the thing is, you can't blame it on climate change.
2: What?
0: They love to blame
3: climate change.
0: Well, it's digging up the coal, maybe.
3: Oh, boy.
0: They blame everything on climate change.
3: Green Zero will solve it, but won't it?
0: I'm sure.
2: Well, it used to be global warming. And then it turned to climate change.
3: It got cold in some parts, Phil. So.
0: But, and this winter is being very warm. We're getting the northern rains come down at the moment where we normally get in southern by now. So there you go.
2: Yep.
0: And it's awesome because the grass is still growing.
2: Yeah.
0: And then, and grass is growing in the paddocks. What are we looking forward to this week, Morg? You're sort of our prophet now, mate.
1: This week, just on that, reminds me of a verse in Romans 8 where the whole of creation is groaning. I just wanted to share that too. These earthquakes, it's all pointing, or everything we're seeing on the news. I'm by no means as versed or articulated as you guys are on all the news things, but I just see all these things happening. I think it's all pointing to the one thing that we're looking forward to.
0: Yep. Amen.
1: The return of Jesus.
0: So you got nothing in the news then?
1: What's coming up this week?
0: What's happened to your soccer cup thing?
1: Well, the World Cup's going on.
0: Soccer cup.
1: Better not talk about it too much.
3: Can we mention the shark attacks?
1: Yes.
0: Yeah, because we actually know the young lady, Leah, that was attacked. Her dad is a mate of ours. We worked together for probably 15 years in North New South Wales.
3: I was at college with her, and our friend Conrad Benjamin from the gas tax thing, he actually put out a video. He's good friends with her as well.
2: She taught at CCS for about 6 months.
0: She taught here in Canberra. Yeah. Good girl. Shocking shark attack.
2: Terrible.
0: The video footage where she comes up out of the water and there's blood everywhere. You don't see the shark in it, but why they aren't killing those things, I'm sorry. I don't care what you believe. I don't care whether it's Faith FM views or not. It's a fish. People catch flathead and they cook them and everything, but because that one's a big one, it can kill you, don't touch it. What? It's a fish. In the Bible, Morgan, if an animal kills a person, it says in the book of Genesis that animal must be destroyed. No one hunted for that shark. Back in the day, they would have hunted until they caught that shark or one they thought was that shark.
2: Well, dogs are
0: they don't even do that.
2: Dogs are still put down if they bite someone.
0: Yeah, but not sharks. The world's gone mad, mate.
3: So sad. So, yeah, if I might stick the GoFundMe link to that one in the YouTube comments.
2: $29.
0: Leah, we know her arm has been amputated. It's been on the news. She's obviously lost so much blood. They're very worried about her capacity and, you know, what her brain's going to function like after all this. But so she's in an induced coma. I think they've got it to try and get her through this. But we're praying for her and her family, her little one-year-old toddler. Just a shocking thing. And, again, I just don't. Crocodiles, sharks, any of this thing. They're bringing back wolves where they're trying to farm. I'm sorry. That's madness.
1: Wolves?
0: In America, lots of places where the farmers are got cattle and everything, they're introducing timber wolves again. And, yeah. Anyway. I better be careful.
2: Crazy. Crazy times.
0: Magazine, one last time, because we are going to have one crack at this. I think next week we're going to have a different book, but we're going to go Daniel and Revelation. Secrets is the word they text, Kyle. Mm-hmm. What's the number?
3: 0482-082-876.
0: Cool.
2: Yep.
0: I just want to make a little spiel before we have a prayer to close. Can I do that?
1: Go for it.
0: To people listening today, anxiety has become like our companion through life. People and their levels, I think the screen time, the anxiety that young kids have, is a beautiful promise in Philippians chapter 4 and verse 6. It says, be anxious for nothing, or don't worry about anything, I think the NIV says. Instead, through prayer and supplication with thanksgiving, let your requests be made known to God, and the peace of God, which surpasses all understanding, will guard your heart and your minds. If you are stressed today, if you've got a lot of anxiety, and you're not even sure it's just a habit, you've become anxious, the Bible says to actually, with thankfulness, let your requests be made known to God. Talk to God about it. Get down on your knees beside your bed on your own and pray, but do it with a thankfulness, praising God for all the good things in your life. Watch what happens. It will cure you. You may have to go back again before long, but hey, for that moment and how you're feeling, it is a very powerful thing to do. And I just encourage the people today who are stressing and worrying about things, give those things to God. He'll look after you.
2: Yeah. Morgan, do you mind praying for us today?
1: Yeah, can do. Let's pray on that note. Father, we just thank you for the promise that Justin just shared of that we need not be anxious for anything, but we can We can give it all to you, knowing that you care for us, knowing that you have a plan for us to see us through till the end, until you return, Jesus. And so for each person that we hear, Lord, we're just praying that whatever it is they see on the news, Lord, that they would turn their eyes to you. God, we pray that your word would be a source of strength and it would be that guiding light and lamp in their lives. And Amen. So we pray for this in Jesus' name. Amen.
0: Amen. Amen. Thanks, everyone.
3: Thanks,
0: Good job, Morgs.
3: Job, Morgan.
1: Thanks, guys.
2: Yeah,
1: until next time.
2: Till next time. See you later.

0: 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I've got big news for you. 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
1: Hi there, I'm Robbie Bergen, and I'm inviting you to join me each Monday morning for The Faith Experiment. 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
6: 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Most children, when they become hungry, will ask you for food and then eat what's given. 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
10: Well, Welcome to Facts to Build Your Faith On with Pastor Ben from Faith FM. This is where we take a look at evidence for God and the reliability of the Bible as God's word that you can believe in. My name's Pastor Ben, and I'm coming to you from beautiful Coffs Harbour, Australia. And today I've got my good friend Shay with me. Do you want to say g'day?
11: G'day, everyone.
10: And wherever you're listening today, anywhere around Australia, New Zealand, or anywhere in the world, we are glad you're with us. And our prayer for you is that your faith in the living God will grow and that Jesus will transform your life in amazing ways. Maybe you are new to the faith or exploring religion. Can you believe in God and be an intelligent, thinking person? I believe, yes, you can. And today you're going to hear another reason to put your faith in God. If you're looking for evidence to strengthen your faith, this is what Facts to Build Your Faith On is all about. And by the way, if you have got a favorite fact to build your faith on that you want to share with us, we'd love to hear about it on 0488880831. You can text in your favorite fact to build your faith on. Or maybe you've got a Bible question or a faith-based question. You can also text that in. We'd love to try and answer it for you in an up-and-coming program. And the number again is 0488880831. Today, we are looking at evidence for God from miracles and changed lives. Evidence for God from miracles and changed lives. And I want to share with you an experience that I've had recently where I've seen what I know to be God at work in the lives of people. And so I was recently really privileged to get to go over to Papua New Guinea. And in the month of April and May in 2024, I joined about 200 other pastors and Bible teachers from Australia who flew across to participate in a great event called PNG, Papua New Guinea for Christ, PNG for Christ. There were 2,000 different locations where the Bible was being preached and taught over 16 consecutive nights. The people there of Papua New Guinea had been preparing for a long time for this event. They'd already been sharing their faith and preparing for this special event, inviting their friends, and thousands of people come. In fact, the tally is about 3 million people across the country of Papua New Guinea attended one of the programs. There were literally hundreds of thousands of baptisms. What's a baptism? A baptism is someone who's getting dipped under the water. It's a ceremony signifying a commitment to Jesus as Savior and Lord. And 300,000 people did this. Interestingly enough, it's the biggest baptism in the history of the Seventh-day Adventist Church. I was just so excited and happy to be a little part of it. And I really believe that that was God at work. So today we're looking at evidence to build your faith on. And I believe one type of evidence is experiential evidence. This is where you see God at work. And I feel like in that trip, I saw God at work in Papua New Guinea. Just incredible. I want to share a Bible verse with you from 1 Corinthians that talks about miracles. It's 1 Corinthians 12 and verse 1. And I wonder, Shay, would you read that out?
11: Yeah, 1 Corinthians 12, verse 1. Now concerning spiritual gifts, I do not want you to be ignorant.
10: So Paul here is writing a letter to the church group in Corinth, and he wants them to understand what spiritual gifts are. The Bible says in verse 4, there are many different types of gifts, but the same Spirit. In verse 7, he says the manifestation of the Spirit is given to each one for the profit of all. So when the Spirit gives these miracle powers, it's to profit everybody in the church. And then in verses 8 to 10, it lists off what the different types of gifts are, or at least some of them.
11: For one is given the word of wisdom, to another the word of knowledge, to another faith, healings, miracles, prophecy, discerning of spirits, to another different kinds of tongues, to another interpretation.
10: Now there we read about this gift of tongues, or in another translation, languages. You'll know if you've read the book of Acts in the Bible, in Acts chapter 2, the believers, there was only 120 of them to start off with after Jesus' death and resurrection and ascension to heaven. They were praying and the Holy Spirit came upon them, appeared, the Bible tells us, like flames of fire above their heads. They went outdoors and started speaking in other languages they'd never learned. This is a miracle gift called the gift of languages, or the gift of tongues. And there were people there in Jerusalem from every nation under heaven. The Bible says in Acts chapter 2, verse 4, if you could read that out for us, Shay.
11: And they were all filled with the Holy Spirit and began to speak other tongues as the Spirit gave them utterance.
10: Okay. And it says in verse 5 and 6, who was in town at that time? It was a huge festival on.
11: and there were dwelling in Jerusalem Jews, devout men from every nation under heaven.
10: Okay, did you catch that? Where were they from?
11: Every nation.
10: So if you're coming from all different countries, guess how many different languages you've got?
11: You've got a lot.
10: You've got a lot of different languages. And when this sound occurred, the multitude came together and they were confused, the Bible says, because everyone heard them speaking in their own language. And this resulted in a huge crowd gathering. Peter preached a message which was pretty simple. It went something like this. You know that Jesus who's been the talk of the town, the crucifixion and resurrection? He says, well, it's all true and Jesus really was God and basically you guys killed him. And the Bible says that they were cut to the heart and they said, what do we do? And Peter preached, repent and be baptized, every one of you, for the forgiveness of sins, and you'll receive the gift of the Holy Spirit. And the Bible says 3,000 were baptized in one day. Incredible. Hard to imagine happening in the Australia that I'm used to, but we got to see something just like this when we were in Papua New Guinea only last month. And so I'm just still amazed at seeing thousands of people coming out to hear the word. At my site, I was preaching in the town of Leh, the second biggest city in Papua New Guinea, and I was one of 10 different preachers preaching at one of 10 locations. Mine was in the prison, the Buimo CS prison. There's a chapel there on the prison grounds, and the minimum security prisoners were allowed to come right into the chapel. The maximum security prisoners, was a miracle that they were allowed to be a part of it. And here's a little miracle story right now. The church that meets there, the Buimo CS Seventh Adventist Church, they wanted the prisoners in maximum security to be able to hear the Bible seminars, the Bible sermons, teaching. But the rule over there is quite strict. In all prisons across PNG, they are locked up in their cells at 3 p.m. and not allowed out. They didn't give up easily. They prayed about it. They asked the commander of the prison for permission to run this special event in the prison, PNG for Christ. Commander Michael liked the idea, but he said, I don't have the authority to do that. So they wrote to the commissioner of prisons in Papua New Guinea, and he gave them a special legislation, a special permission, never granted before. Prisoners were allowed out of their cells between 6 p.m. and 8 p.m. to come and listen to these Bible meetings.
11: Amen.
10: Could you believe
11: Amen.
10: It? Isn't that incredible? Yeah. In my opinion, you know, that's God's blessing and God's hand at work. And these prisoners came and listened to the message. Now, the people from the church are already going into the prison on Wednesdays and Saturdays, sharing the gospel and teaching the Bible. Many of them, they've been in there for 25 years doing this. The little church that is there has got about 80 people going along. There's about 800 prisoners in the prison for all kinds of things from petty crime right to murder. Jesus loves everyone. And, you know, the Bible says God cares in particular for prisoners. The Bible says in Matthew 25 that God says, have you visited the prisoners and been good to those who are going through hard times? And he says, because if you've done it for one of them, you've done it for me. God takes it personally when we are good to someone who's in need. He considers us all his children, the Bible tells us. So I was very excited and privileged to be the preacher there. The event was open to the community as well. So community people could come and be in the chapel area. They had extra wardens there.
11: They would have to walk quite a long way to get there too.
10: That's an interesting thing you mentioned, walking, because there's people living walking distance from there, but that's pretty much how most of them traveled, walking or getting on the back of a truck or a bus, these little buses. This is why it was good to have 2,000 different sites, because it meant that people didn't have to go too far to get to a site. But they were keen, and if it was raining, which it almost always is in rainy lay, they would come anyway. And so we had about an average of about 400 community people and about 800 prisoners at my site. On the way to my site, just to give you a picture of what this huge national event of PNG for Christ was like, I drove past three other locations where three of my colleagues were speaking. The first was a small location in a school where there were 500, crowd of 500 coming along. Then another one in another building where there's 1,000 coming along. And then I'd go past Omelie football field where there was about 10,000 people gathering. And if I went past, was running late or whatever, and trying to get through the, well, it's not traffic, it's foot traffic. People just pouring in. It's like the Easter show. You have to go so slow and people streaming in and out before and after the meeting. I've just never seen anything like it. It was just incredible to see these people hungry to hear about God. Then I'd get to my site and it was very exciting to share the gospel with these different prisoners and community people. As I said, they'd been working with them already. One of my big concerns going over there is I don't speak pidgin English. I know that many of them in Papua New Guinea speak English. The kids are all taught it at school. but I was praying for the gift of languages. The Bible says that this is a spiritual gift. And I thought, well, if there's ever a time that this gift should be given, it's here in Papua New Guinea. Because not only do they speak a different language, but it's the country with the most dialects in the world, over 800. Some sites on the internet say 850, 860. But there's more different languages in Papua New Guinea than any other country in the world. I was praying, God, give me the gift of languages. Help them to understand what I'm saying. You know, as I preached, I deliberately spoke a bit slower, clearer, tried to use straightforward language. And afterwards, I was keen and asking the people, you know, after I shared the message from the Bible, did you understand what I was saying? And again, I got the response from people. People are saying, it's so clear, so easy to understand. And I thought, wow, that's exactly what I needed. I was kind of hanging out for someone to say, I heard it in my own language. No one said that where I was from. However, when I got together with other pastors, Terry Johnson, who was preaching just up the road from me at Omelie Field, he came back and he said, I heard from two ladies there. They said, we felt this wind whistle past our ears and we heard the message in our own language.
11: How incredible.
10: It's just
11: very
10: amazing.
11: Fast translation that would be.
10: So that reminds me of what the Bible says in Acts chapter 2. And then after going back to the airport and I was on the plane with a bunch of other people flying back to Australia, multiple other people came back with the same report, people saying they heard it in their own language. And I want to put to you today that these people weren't making it up. This really happened. And the evidence is there. The country and the lives of people are changing. PNG's on the news right now for the landslide that happened there. There's a spiritual landslide of a different kind. And I've been just on WhatsApp contacting my friends back in Lae saying, you know, tell me what's happening on the ground over there with the landslide. And people are taking up collections at church to help financially with the aid and the rescue process and so forth. It's an amazing thing to see people mobilizing to help. And this is what you'd expect if God was really at work in a community. I want to give you some more stories from there. Another one of my friends, his name is Henry, and he's a driving instructor from Brisbane, and he was preaching to a crowd of 9,000 people just up the road from me. He'd never done a whole Bible series like this before. He was preaching to a crowd of 9,000 people, just kind of mind-boggling. He told me, I checked in with him, he was staying at the same place as me, we'd catch up each day, and he said, listen to this, Ben, it's amazing. And he told me this story, he said, this is towards the end of the 2 weeks, the 16 days we're there. He said, they didn't tell me this, but they said, we didn't tell you because we were worried you wouldn't come. At our site at a place called Backroad in Lae, Papua New Guinea, about 40 people had been killed in a kind of fight about 9 months earlier. It had begun with some people fighting from one side of the road to the other, and a teenage boy was killed. In retaliation, they crossed over the road and burned down 35 of their houses, these mainly grass houses. In retaliation, they went and had a huge fight and 40 people got killed. Then the police got involved and they took a bunch of people to prison. And I guess some of them may well have been where I was preaching. And they said, if there's any more mucking around like this, we're just going to bulldoze these grass huts. We're just going to clear this area. So they're on notice. At the Bible meetings, when Henry got up to preach, they would speak in pidgin before he started. And they told him afterwards what they were saying. They were basically reading the crowd the riot act, saying, if you're here for trouble, it's not going to happen. This is not the time and place for that sort of thing. And as the week wore on, the crowd who was hanging back behind the lights was growing closer and closer, listening to the Bible being preached, listening to the messages about Jesus and his second coming and so forth. And towards the end of the second week, they came forward and they said, listen, God's really touched our hearts and we want to say sorry and we want to reconcile. And they wanted to pray together and they wanted to ask God to forgive them for the feud that they'd been having and ask for a fresh start. And I want to put to you that that is the power of God reconciling warring villages and communities.
11: And these are people who have had family members killed.
10: Incredible. And so Ezekiel 36, 26 and 27 says, I will give you a new heart and put a new spirit in you. I will remove from you your heart of stone and give you a heart of flesh. I'll put my spirit in you so that you will follow my decrees and be careful to obey my regulations. This new heart, that's a miracle from God. And I believe these people got the new heart. They prayed together and reconciled. And the word of God and the presence of God brought peace to this part of Blay. And I just think that that is a miracle and that it's evidence that you can build your faith on. You know, my favorite scripture on this topic is taste and see that the Lord is good. And you can hear other people's stories, but you've got to try God out for yourself. So I want to invite you to pray with me. Dear Father in heaven, today we've heard evidence of your existence from miracles, the gift of languages, and also hearts changed. And I just want to pray for whoever's listening right now that you would reveal yourself to us, that we would put our trust in you, that would try out your ways in our life, that would obey you, that we would taste and see that you are good and we would experience you for ourselves. We ask that you'd bless every listener right now. In Jesus' name, amen.
11: Amen.
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0: Hello, my wonderful friends. Welcome to Faith FM Drive Time. Welcome to Big Q&A. This is the show where we respond to difficult questions concerning God, faith, contemporary religion, and the Bible. And this is our special Friday night program entitled Eden to Eternity. From creation to restoration, we explore God's plan to bring us back to His original design, communion, peace, worship, and the rest He promised in Matthew 11, verse 28, "Come unto me, and I will give you rest." My name is Emily, and I'll be, as you can tell, I think we're tired.
1: I'm going to call you Amelie from now on, one of my favorite movies. Okay.
0: Yes, I'll be your host for today. And as you have heard, joining me is Naomi. Hello.
1: Hello, Amelie. Hello, listeners. It's lovely to be here on this beautiful Friday night here in downtown Adelaide and wherever you are all around Australia. I just pray that you've had a lovely week, and if you haven't, we're going into the Sabbath hours now, and I know there will be a blessing in it for all of us, no matter what our week has been like, what maybe hurts or tragedies or things that, you know, bad news that you may have got today or this week, or maybe friends of yours are sick or family members. We know that God is with us. And especially on the Sabbath day.
0: Yeah, it was really amazing just before we started here and listening to the song. You may have just heard the end of it, "There is Peace in Christ." And it's just so encouraging. I just love that song. It says, "When there's no peace on earth, there is peace in Christ." And so that's really what we want to bring to you this evening, that even though there's, you know, such turmoil going on in this world, that there's such encouragement and peace and strength when we can give our hearts to Jesus. And so, yeah, we're so excited that you can join us, and we would love to know, like we really would, where you are listening from.
1: Yeah, text in, tell us where you are, and maybe tell us what the weather's like, because here it's been an interesting day. It's been raining a lot.
0: Yes, it has.
1: Very windy last night, but tell us where you're listening from. We'd love to know.
0: Yes, and so you can text us on 0488 808 11, and yes, we would love to hear from you. And so, Naomi, how was your week?
1: Well, it's been fantastic. It started off amazing, listeners. On Sunday, we went somewhere very special.
0: Ta-da!
1: A wedding.
0: Yes.
1: So big shout out to the new happy couple, Ali and Jenna. Beautiful couple. And I reckon it was one of the, I'm going to say the best wedding, best vows, definitely. And
0: they were very special.
1: They were very special. And I love how they came into the chapel. It was terrific. And sadly, the minister who was supposed to do it couldn't do it because of, you know, illness and different things in his family. And so Pastor Mark Wilson, who's been doing digging up the past here, the archaeology with us in City Church and last year in Brighton, he stepped in and it was hilarious. It was so good, wasn't it?
0: Amazing.
1: It was good. And Ali and Jenna's vows were great. And I love how they came into the chapel together because she didn't want to walk down the aisle by herself and he didn't want to wait up there by himself. And I just love they bounded in, and it was, wasn't it special?
0: Yeah. It was just, you know, joyous. what they wanted, and it was so really nice for
1: and
0: them.
1: Emily played her violin in the reception, which was very low key. And a big shout out to all the girls in Victor Harbour who did all the food. Wonderful plant-based food, wasn't it?
0: Amazing.
1: We had so much to eat, and the cake was vegan. Yay!
0: Yes, and
1: so
0: then we got to have some at home as well. They sent some home for us.
1: They did. So thank you, guys. Thanks for inviting us. And I really, really loved it, and a big shout out to you guys and a blessing for your future ahead.
0: Yeah, absolutely. And speaking of food.
1: Yes, you're hungry?
0: No. Today was quite a busy day for me because I was getting ready for the cooking class, which is here in Adelaide on Sunday. So if you are in Adelaide, we would love to have you come along to the Brighton Seventh-day Adventist Church, which is 10 Amelia Street, Hove. And we'll be there starting off from 4 o'clock, 4 p.m. And

0: So yeah, you can text us in actually right now if you think you can come.
1: If you think you can come and we'll register. It only costs $15. That just covers the food. It's really just a wonderful community event in the Brighton Church Hall there, and there's lots of people from the community coming, and it's going to be a really lovely time. Emily demonstrates all these beautiful dishes and then we bring them out and eat them for a banquet. So what's not to love about that, right, Emily?
0: That's so good. And shout out to our friend Kate. She was very kind and helped me cook all morning. Very lovely.
1: She is lovely. And we met her on the Maker Heels. And our next Maker Heels, if you're interested, is coming up in November 22, down in Yankalilla. Sorry for everyone listening around Australia. We are being Adelaide-centric, aren't we? But there are other Maker Heels around Australia. Just go on to makerheels.org. And you can actually look and see what the nearest one to you is.
0: Yes, .org.au. Yep.
1: Yes, .org.au. Don't forget the AU, otherwise you'll go somewhere else. Oops.
0: Yep.
1: And the other thing, there's something also happening on Wednesday night. It's City Church. What's that, Emily?
0: Well, it's a cooking class.
1: we normally do one a month, and we've been trying to do one for Brighton. We've kind of been at City Church. And but interestingly, this one isn't just two in the month. It's actually two in a week. Emily, why? Are they trying to kill you, Emily?
0: I don't know whose idea that was. Anyway, so, it'll be good.
1: It'll be wonderful. So if you want to come to City Church, that's actually on 6:15 at 82 Angus Street on Wednesday night. So especially if you're working in the city, there's parking across the road, and it'll be wonderful there as well.
0: Yes, it will. And shout out to Esther. She just texted in, said, what a blessing to hear you ladies again. She is from Ellenbrook, and I think that's WA, right?
1: Yes, it is. And the best state.
0: Yeah, exactly. Cold weather lately, she says, and at the moment it's 17 degrees and it goes all the way down to 2 degrees.
1: Oh, wow. Tonight that's very cold for Perth. And then we've also got Graham Collins. Hi, ladies. My name is Graham. I'm listening from Brunei Island in Tassie. That's so funny. I was thinking about Tassie. So what should I do when a – he's got a specific question. We can talk to you later about that. That's a very interesting question, Graham. But I'm thinking it's probably really freezing there. It's probably already 2 degrees and because Tassie is very, very cold. So shout out. Yeah, Graham and Esther, thank you for texting in. Lovely to see that you guys are listening.
0: Yeah, thank you for listening.
1: Yes.
0: And we also want to give a shout out to Courtney and Duncan and Sasha and Rhiannon. Oh, we got to see Sasha and Rhiannon this week. It was a lovely time we had with them.
1: If you were listening last Friday night, you'll know that we've got a special prayer request for Sasha. Her and her daughter, they've just started keeping the Sabbath. And she's got a shop down in Old Ranella, it's called, and the shop is actually called Bonza Bratz, which is wonderful bric-a-brac and things for children, secondhand and new. And she's decided to do what, Emily?
0: She's closing on Saturday.
1: Closing on Sabbath.
0: And opening on Sunday instead.
1: Yeah. And so a big shout out to Sasha. And everyone, please pray for her because we know that it's probably scary to do that, right? You've got to really trust and have faith in God. You're going, That's right. I know the Bible says I will supply all your needs. And so, yeah, pray for her as she steps out in faith to close on her busy Saturday or the Sabbath so she can keep the Sabbath. And we know God will bountifully bless her.
0: Yes, absolutely. Now, friends, all this week our colleagues have been talking about the Bible in times of hurt and pain. Tonight we are going to look at how can I relate to hurt and pain? So we've got some awesome promises and stories coming up for you. But before we go to that, we have a free giveaway for all our Faith FM listeners.
1: Yeah, all our faithful Faith FM listeners. This book is by Chris Blake and it's got a beautiful title, Searching for a God to Love. Isn't that a good title? I was thinking that today when I was looking at it, Searching for a God to Love. I mean, a lot of people search on dating apps for someone to love or marry. But this is searching for a God to love. And if you'd love this book, what I'd like you to do is text into 0488880811. So that's 0488880811. And the special code tonight to get your free gift is SA421. So that stands for South Australia. So SA421. And don't put any dots or dashes or spaces. So SA421 and the

0: It really tells a wonderful story that talks about who God really is and reveals his power, how his infinite and the loving relationship that God actually, he wants to have with us mere mortals. Like there's a chapter title which I thought sounded amazing, Beyond Mother Nature, and another, The World's Greatest Lover. So that's a very interesting title. So Searching for a God to Love, that's by Chris Blake. And I know that you'll be blessed by this book when it comes straight to your house. If you text in now, which is 0488 808 11, and the special code tonight is SA421. Now, if you're driving along and you can't text that in, we will be giving it the code again later in the program, so yes, you won't miss out.
1: Yes, stay tuned.
0: Stay
1: and
0: tuned.
1: And a shout out to Esther and also Damien who got the book.
0: Yes.
1: Awesome.
0: Well,
1: you're going to love that.
0: You're
1: going
0: to love it, yeah.
1: Fantastic. Okay, friends, now we have some music for you, and this is The Sabbath Song by Ali and Layton.

0: And that was the beautiful song, Sabbath Song, by Ali and Layton. Welcome back, friends. You're listening to Faith FM Drive Time, Big Q&A with Emily and Naomi. And do we have a special guest?
1: We do have a special guest. Do you know who it is? It's Emily.
0: And Naomi.
1: Welcome, Emily.
0: Yes. So, friends, we are very glad that we can chat tonight, even though, you know, it's lovely to have some.
1: Yeah, we have had some amazing people on. If you want to go back and listen to any of the podcasts,

0: podcasts, you just go back into the app if you've got the app, or if you go online, go into the browse section, the podcasts. So all our recordings, once they go to air, they become a podcast. So yeah, go back and have a look. We've had some amazing people. We've had Dr. Eric Walsh. Steve Warburg last week was a pretty amazing, wasn't it? All about the supernatural.
1: Yes.
0: And we've also had Pastor Ron Kelly. And we had Eli Gore, and he's a very famous actor. We had him a little while ago. And coming up in a couple of weeks, we're going to have him and his wife, Elaine. So, yeah, have a look at that. I want to do a special shout out to a very special person.
1: And who's that?
0: His name is Jamie.
1: Oh, and do I know that person?
0: You do, because it's your very, very new
1: little nephew.
0: My little nephew. So big shout out to Jamie. You're really so cute, and you're lucky that I'm not where you are, because I would definitely be pinching those cheeks for sure.
1: Poor little thing. Anyway.
0: So shout out to him and his mummy, Sophie, and daddy, Josh.
1: Yes. So, yes, it's a very exciting time for our family.
0: Very. First grandchild is exciting. Yes.
1: Yeah, that's
0: right.
1: And
0: what a blessing from God, huh?
1: That's right.
0: Beautiful.
1: Now, friends, all this week our colleagues have been talking about the Bible in times of hurt and pain. And now tonight we're going to look at how can I relate to hurt and pain. And as I was thinking about this, I was flicking through my Bible and I came to Isaiah chapter 61. Mm-hmm. And if you don't know, this is actually about Jesus, even though, yes, it is in the Old Testament, but it's a prophecy about Jesus and what his ministry was going to be when he came to this earth.
0: And that's interesting, because Isaiah was one of the scrolls found in the Dead Sea Scrolls, and it was the entirety of the Isaiah scroll, which is exactly identical to what we have in the Bible now.
1: That's right. Oh, a quick shout out to Davo. He is texting in. So thank you so much for listening. He's also from WA.
0: He is. Great people are from WA, right? He's in Balga, WA. So hello and thank you for listening.
1: Thank you. Okay, so I'm going to read this actually in Isaiah chapter 61, and starting from verse 1, and it says, "The Spirit of the Lord God is upon me, because the Lord has anointed me to preach good tidings to the meek. He has sent me to bind up the brokenhearted, to proclaim liberty to the captives, and the opening of the prison to them that are bound." And that's just the first verse. And you just see one after another the things that Jesus is going to do when he comes to this earth. And, you know, when it talks about those that are broken in heart, like there's so many people these days, and even, you know, ourselves, you know, we've probably gone through experiences where, you know, we could be described as that. And, you know, maybe we're not physically in a prison, but we might feel like we are locked in, that, you know, no one cares about us, or it seems like we're in a very dark place.
0: We can be in an emotional prison.
1: Yes, that's right. And so it's saying that Jesus came to set these people free and to heal those that have, you know, are broken. And it continues on in verse 2, "To proclaim the acceptable year of the Lord, the day of vengeance of our God, to comfort all that mourn." And that verse is amazing, because it's actually saying that God is going to, he's going to come and he's going to bring justice. You know, when it's talking about the day of vengeance of our God, which is really talking about the second coming, when God is going to, you know, destroy all the awful things and the evil in this world.
0: Get rid of sin.
1: Yeah. That's right. And that's, you know, what brings all the injustice and the pain.
0: Correct. And that's such a comfort to know that.
1: Yeah, that's right. And so, and it's, then it says, "To comfort all that mourn." And it continues on, "To appoint unto them that mourn in Zion, to give them beauty for ashes, the oil of joy for mourning, the garment of praise for the spirit of heaviness, that they may be called trees of righteousness, the planting of the Lord, that he might be glorified." And you think about a tree, you know, if we, you know, you can see some trees and they really look sick and dying and they're small, but God wants us to be like a beautiful flourishing tree, you know, that's got lush leaves and all these things on it.
0: And beautiful fruit.
1: Yeah, exactly. Mm-hmm. Yeah, and so here in these verses we see that God wants to take away the hurt and pain and give us joy and give us gladness and lightness and joy in the place of that. And that is what happens when we trust in Jesus. And we'll definitely be looking even more at this tonight. And Naomi, do you have any thoughts on that?
0: Yeah, well, I love how, you know, when we read the Bible, I love the fact that Jesus is painted already into the Bible in the Old Testament, to saying what he will do when he comes, and then in the New Testament it tells us all about what he will do when he comes back.
1: Yes.
0: After we've seen the life of Jesus in the New Testament, later on in Revelation, we hear all about what will happen when he comes back. And we know there's many pains in real life for us. There's many hurts and things that happen.
1: Yes.
0: But, you know, God is faithful. That's the one thing I want you to remember, because, you know, there's always suffering, but from suffering there's always God's deliverance. And I love the Bible stories, and they're not just stories as in, excuse me, not just stories for children. They're actually for us to read and to know, wow, the same God that was, you know, parted the Red Sea and let the Israelites through, the same God that delivered the children of Israel into Cana, the same God who died for our sins and raised people from the dead, is actually the same God we're praying to now. It's the same God, because he's the same yesterday, today and tomorrow. There's some wonderful stories in the Bible. I particularly love Joseph. I know that was my mum's favourite story of Joseph, because her name was Josephine. And so she loved that. And we know, if you were tuned in on Monday night when Emily was on the Faith FM program, Drive Time with Pastor Matt, they talked a lot about Joseph. And, and you know, that story is so beautiful. He was loved by his father, but he was hated by his brothers. They threw him in a pit. They sold him as a slave. Imagine that. Then he was falsely accused by Potiphar's wife, who was in Egypt, a very important man, a very important woman. He was falsely accused because of what she wanted to do. He ran away. He didn't want to have any part of sin. And then he was put in prison. And he was forgotten. Imagine that, people. Eventually, though, he was raised to become a ruler of Egypt, and he saved his family during a famine. So in Genesis 50, verse 20, it tells us, but as for you, you thought evil against me, but God meant it unto good, to bring to pass, as it is this day, to save much people alive. So there's a really great lesson in there for us, Emily, that God can turn betrayal into blessing. And what I see in this story is he needed to be there in Egypt because he was the one, because of his faithfulness, he allowed the famine that he knew was, he'd had a dream it was coming, and he got them all to, that there was going to be a lean time to actually have storehouses of wheat and grain. And so sometimes, you know, I see that the life of Joseph actually illustrates the life of Christ, doesn't it? That there was envy that moved the brothers to sell him as a slave. They hoped to prevent him from becoming greater than themselves, which is what they did with Jesus. But he carried out his faithful plan that God had for him, and he actually was a huge blessing. So often when we're in trials, it's hard for us to think of anything else. But I want you to ponder that right now. Like when I'm coming, so you know when you're in a trial, okay, God, what do you need me to learn from this? I want to strengthen my faith. And because faith, as you told us a few weeks ago in the program, Emily, that faith needs to be exercised so it increases.
1: Yes.
0: And we know that this is so important. You look at even Job. I mean, they've talked about him this week as well, that when everything was falling apart, he lost his children, his wealth, his health. He was misunderstood by all his friends. Even his wife said, I just curse God and die. And he said, no, foolish woman. He never questioned God's purpose, and he remained faithful. And what did God do? He restored everything back to him. And he said, even though they slay me, yet will I trust him. And that's in Job 31:15. That's a beautiful quote.
1: And that is so important, I think, to realize that, you know, we shouldn't allow these, you know, the challenges to draw us away from God, but they're really meant to draw us to Him and to open our eyes to see, you know, God's ability.
0: And I believe that's why the stories are in there. You know, they're not just, they're wonderful, people read them often to their children, but they're there for us that even though He slay me, yet will I trust Him. And the lesson for me in that is that, you know, faith can survive even when the answers do not come, because He just sat there and mourned. I mean, really, when you look at it, the trials of Job, they were permitted to teach lessons which you know, no one could really have fully understood. And for, even for us, they're examples for us now. And when we come back, we'll look at a couple of other beautiful Bible stories that really help us. I think it helps lift our faith and encourages us.
1: That's right. Well, I mean, our topic is how can I relate? And when you see, you know, the stories and the experiences of someone else, especially in the Bible, because God actually put those stories in there for a reason. And, you know, He knew that we would be reading them. So there's amazing lessons that we can learn.
0: And that's why God preserved the Bible, because it really is a roadmap of God's teaching for us. And every part of the Bible is important. There's not one bit that is not important. And a shout out to William, who said, great preparation day, drive time, may God bless. Thank you, William. I'm not sure where you're texting from, but let us know. And thank you for listening.
1: Yes, thank you so much. Okay, friends, you know, on this program, we love music. And so here is another one for you. And this is When I Cry. And just listen to the words of this beautiful song, When I Cry, sung by Fountain View Academy.

0: And that was When I Cry by Fountain View Academy. Welcome back, friends. If you've just joined us, you're listening to Faith FM Drive Time, big Q&A with Emily and Naomi. And William has answered and he has said he is in Adelaide, just like we are. Awesome.
1: Just like us. Hello, William. You're driving home. And I hope you have a safe travels because it is raining.
0: It is. Yes. And so, friends, we have been talking about how we can relate to hurt and pain in our lives. We've been looking at the stories of Jesus and Job and Joseph and how even though they did go through very, very challenging times, that God brought something so amazing out of it. And, you know, Jesus actually, his ministry was to those who were hurting and those who were brokenhearted. And it reminds me of a promise in Psalms 34 verse 18 and 19. I'll read both of them. And it says, "The Lord is near to them that are of a broken heart and save such as be of a contrite spirit. Many are the afflictions of the righteous, but the Lord delivers them out of them all."
1: Oh, I love that. Isn't that beautiful? God is close to the brokenhearted. That's so beautiful.
0: Yes. Do you have one?
1: Yeah, I've got a beautiful text from Ruth, actually.
0: Oh.
1: In the story of Ruth, there is a character or a person called
0: Naomi.
1: Naomi. I remember when I was little, I had a tiny little Bible and I underlined all the Naomis in Ruth. So Naomi was overwhelmed by grief. So her story, there was a famine that drove her family from Bethlehem. Her husband died. Then her two sons died. And she returned home broken and bitter. But then what happened is her daughter-in-laws, one was called Orpah. And she left, but Ruth, the other daughter-in-law, stayed. And she said to her mother-in-law that she would stay with her and not leave. And she said, "Where thou goest, I will go. Where thou lodgest, I will lodge. Thy people shall be my people and thy God, my God." And that's so beautiful, she'd had a sense of loss and almost like, I guess, betrayal. God, what have you done? But here God sent Ruth with her. And Naomi actually had said, "Call me not Naomi anymore, call me Mara," which means bitterness, "for the Almighty hath dealt very bitterly with me." But what is beautiful is that in the story of Ruth, Naomi, it's presented as a lesson of tender sympathy and steadfast love, because Naomi, she was then looked after by Ruth, and then Ruth went and gleaned or picked grain in a particular field, which was a man called Boaz, who was older than her, and they ended up getting married. And from that line, who came from that line? What was the generations? Who came from that?
0: It was Jesus.
1: Jesus. Yes. So within this tragedy, God had a plan. God can still write a beautiful ending after devastating loss. And I just love that story. And and Hannah is another one. We were just talking about your beautiful new nephew. And I know some people who've actually, you know, they've had the pain of not being able to have children, and then they could, and they actually called their first child Samuel. Hannah, it's the pain of the unanswered prayer. So she longed for a child. She endured years of barrenness or unable to have a child, and she was even mocked by women around her. She prayed with tears, "Please, God, let me have a child." And God answered her prayer with a beautiful boy, and his name was Samuel. And in 1 Samuel 1:10, it says, "And she was in bitterness of soul and prayed unto the Lord and wept." So here we hear that God hears our tears, and no one else sees them, but God hears them, because we serve a God that has ears that hear, eyes that see, and a mouth that talks to us. And, you know, Hannah carried her burden to God in prayer, and that's a really good example of what we should do, isn't it?
0: Oh, absolutely. And, yeah, I love that she, you know, her prayer was such, you know, an earnest plea to God, and she could have, you know, been like, "Oh, well, God, maybe he's not real because he hasn't heard, nothing's happened."
1: Or be bitter, but she didn't. She was faithful to keep praying, and God answered the prayer. And we look at David, for example, and that's very funny I said that, because we've just a shout out to David, who's listening from Western Australia.
0: Oh, thank you for listening, David.
1: Yes. So David, in the Bible, King David, he was heartbroken, and there was failure as well that happened to him. He was hunted by Saul, who was the king at the time. He was betrayed by his friends. He fell into terrible sin because he coveted or wanted someone else's wife. And then he sent that husband away to the front lines, and he was killed. So that's, you know, that's murder, isn't it? Mm. And then the love of his life that he had the affair with, they lost a child, and there was family rebellion. So everything was going wrong. It's like the, you know, basically the train wreck of a family. But he found forgiveness and he found restoration. Why? Because he came to God, and it says in Psalm 34:18, the Lord is nigh unto them that are of a broken heart, and save such as be of a contrite spirit. So what that means, listeners, is when we come to God and we say, Lord, forgive me from what I've done, and we actually turn away from it, which is when we actually not only ask for forgiveness, but we also ask God, don't let us do it again. So he turned away from it, and he surrendered to God, and God forgave him, and he became one of the greatest people in the Bible, one of the greatest kings that Israel had had. And we see from this, God's mercy is greater than any of our failures.
0: Yeah, that's amazing, isn't it? Beautiful.
1: A lot of people think, I can't go to God, I can't ask for forgiveness. And I remember a minister saying to a young person, so you think you can out-sin God's glory? So whatever we've done, we can come to God, and God is faithful.
0: Yeah.
1: In fact, there's a beautiful verse that I wanted to share, which one of our friends, Bruce, shared with us today, which I just have to shout out to Bruce. I don't know if you're listening, but maybe you will later on the podcast. So this is in 2 Corinthians, which is in the New Testament, chapter 12, verse 9 and 10, and it said, "And he said unto me," so this is it's Jesus that's talking, "My grace is sufficient for you, for my strength is made perfect in weakness." And so Paul is writing here that most gladly I would rather glory in my infirmities, in other words, my weaknesses, so that the power of Christ may rest upon me. So the weaker he is, the greater the glory that God bestowed on him.
0: Right.
1: And then it talks about in his distresses, cry for Christ's sake, for when I am weak, then I am strong. That's a beautiful memory to have, that, isn't it? A beautiful understanding of God's mercy for us.
0: Yeah, and I was thinking of the verse in Psalms, also Psalms 37, verse 23 and 24, and it says, "The steps of a good man are ordered by the Lord, and he delights in his way. Though he fall, he will not be completely," or it says utterly, so completely cast down, mm-hmm. "for the Lord upholds him with his hand." And so isn't that beautiful? When you fall, you actually, or when you, you know, when you feel downcast mm-hmm. and discouraged, that's when you really see the power of God, because he holds you in his hand. It's such a beautiful picture.
1: Wow. Well, it's like a child, like once little Jamie starts to walk, he's going to fall, but he's going to get up, and people will be there to pick him up. And that's what Jesus does for us.
0: Yes.
1: And there's a beautiful hymn, which is called "Does Jesus Care?" And it's just such a beautiful hymn. So sometimes on the show we have our hymn story, which is H-I-M because of Jesus hymn, but also the hymn as in a song, H-Y-M-N. So this beautiful hymn, it was written by Frank Graff, and that was written, he lived between 1860 and 1919. And I just wanted to give a shout out to Rick. Hello, Rick. Thanks for texting in, and you're in Adelaide as well. So nice to see that you're listening, and thanks for texting in. Frank wrote this, and he was a Methodist minister in the United States, and he was known as the Sunshine Minister because he often spoke about hope and in the joy of Christ. Yet behind that cheerful reputation was a man who had experienced deep personal sorrow. And so the story behind this hymn, he suffered from great moments of discouragement, illness, and emotional struggle. And during one particularly dark time, he wrestled with a question many asked: does Jesus really care about what I'm going through? And as he reflected on Christ's love, Emily, and the promises of, that we are just reading in Scripture, he became convinced that Jesus not only knows our pain, but he actually feels it with us.
0: Wow, that's powerful.
1: That's really powerful.
0: And there's a verse actually that says, in their affliction, he is afflicted.
1: Wow. That's, and where's that? She's just turning to it now, people.
0: Yeah,
1: she's,
0: Isaiah 63, verse 9.
1: Isaiah 63, verse 9. Powerful. Can you read that again?
0: Yeah, so it says, in all their affliction, he was afflicted, and the angel of his presence saved them. In his love and in his pity, he redeemed them, and he bare them and carried them all the days of old.
1: Wow. Isn't that profound that if we're wondering, does God really care what I'm going through? Here we hear that Jesus not only knows your pain, but he actually feels it with us. So that's an outpouring of empathy from the King of the universe. So out of this experience, this beautiful hymn, Does Jesus Care, was written in 1901. So that's more than 127 years ago. And so this hymn is written as a series of questions. So have a listen when we play it shortly. You know, the first verse says, does Jesus care when my heart is pained too deeply for mirth and song, as the burdens press and the cares distress and the way grows weary?
0: Mm. It's so beautiful, just, you know, the encouragement in those words.
1: Mm.
0: And so we are going to play this beautiful song, Does Jesus Care? And this is sung by the Discovery Singers, and it's going to be an a cappella version. So
1: oh, beautiful.
0: Enjoy this rendition of Does Jesus Care?

0: And that was Does Jesus Care by The Discovery Singers. Welcome back, friends. If you've just joined us, you're listening to Faith FM Drive Time, Big Q&A with Emily and Naomi. And we have been talking about just what that song is speaking about. Does Jesus care? And, you know, we've seen so many amazing, beautiful promises when we are going through hard times that God is right there with us and he gives us strength exactly for those times. And Esther is asking, what was that last Bible text? Mm-hmm. And that one was
1: Isaiah 63 verse 9. I wrote it down. She knows it off the top of her head. She's a savant, that's what I call her.
0: Oh, I just see it in my head.
1: There you go. And shout out to Rick, as I said, he's listening in and he had a beautiful quote he wanted to say to us that he's texted in with. He said, it's not in the Bible, but it's a nice saying, and it is, God's grace is greater than your guilt. Mm. That's beautiful. So thank you, Rick, for texting that in. That's absolutely beautiful. And I love that song that we just had, I Know My Savior Cares. And, you know, he really does. And quite often, you know, when we can't actually see God, we think that he has moved. But often it's because we've got things in the way that's blocking him. Mm. And, you know, that's actually what happens to us, that we, it's us that's have something in the way. God never moves, does he, Emily?
0: No, and I love how you were sharing the story of Hannah and how she really, really wanted a child. And, you know, instead of doubting God, she knew that, you know, if she truly gave everything to him and, you know, prayed and surrendered everything, that he was going to hear her. And, you know, she could trust him, even maybe if it didn't actually happen what she wanted, but she could trust him because she knew that, you know, God had her best interest in mind. Mm. And, you know, that's what we have to remember in all these things. God doesn't always cause them. Well, he doesn't, does he?
1: He doesn't choose them, but he will use them to make us stronger.
0: Exactly.
1: I often think about, like, when children, a nurse friend of mine was telling me, when they break their arm, and it becomes like a green break, I think it's called, because it's a very young bone. And they'll actually, when it grows back stronger than it was before. So often think that for us in our trials. And Rick said, thank you for the shout out and happy Sabbath, Emily and Naomi. So thank you, Rick.
0: Thank you.
1: Thank you.
0: Thank very you for
1: nice.
0: Listening.
1: And hi to your beautiful daughter, Maya, that we met the other night. So thank you for listening. Elijah. Now, that's a very interesting one of the prophets in the Bible.
0: Tell us
1: about
0: him.
1: He had depression and exhaustion. Just think about that.
0: The prophet, wow.
1: He did, because there's a wonderful story that there was this amazing, what we call a mountaintop experience, victory on Mount Carmel. Then the king's wife, Jezebel, a very evil woman, threatened his life. So he'd had all of these amazing things that God had showed him and seen, and these wonderful things that happened, which was incredible for him. But then, because this woman came along to threaten his life, he ran into the wilderness. It was completely out of character. And he asked God to let him die. But you know what happened? I love this story, because an angel came and fed him, put him to bed so he could rest, and encouraged him. Isn't that beautiful? Sometimes, you know, all we need is encouragement. You know, we need someone to know someone actually physically cares. God cares, but often God puts someone with us actually physically here so that we know that God cares. It could be a hug. A human angel. Yeah, I call it my earth angels. There's many earth angels that I have. And my sister Esther is one of them. Hello, Esther. So you're listening in. And Steve, her husband. So, yeah, definitely earth angels. We all have them. And sometimes it's hard to remember, though. When I love this, that God fed him, he rested him and encouraged him and made him eat this food. And then he could actually go further on his journey so that he didn't give up.
0: Yeah, and I love the promise in Psalms 34:7. It says, the angel of the Lord encamps around those that fear him and delivers them.
1: Mm, and fear means respect here, not to be fearful of.
0: No,
1: I love that one. Whereabouts is that again?
0: Psalms chapter 34, verse 7.
1: Mm. And in 1 Kings 19:4, it says, This is in the story of Jeremiah. Oh, sorry, Elijah. Still, it is enough now, O Lord. Take away my life. That's what Elijah actually said. So he had depression and exhaustion, which, you know, sometimes I think of your little nephew. I'm using him as an example tonight. Hello, little Jamie. But, you know, often the times where you think of a baby, why do they cry? Mothers will know. They're either tired,
0: or something,
1: hungry, wet, cold, or they just need a hug. And that's us, isn't it?
0: You think about that is a need, isn't it?
1: That is a need. And I think of us, you know, like everybody. Like sometimes I think, wow, I'm really sort of struggling. And why is it? It's usually one of those things. I'm tired or I'm cold.
0: Often that one, I reckon.
1: Tired or cold or hungry. And so you've got to kind of, you know, or it could be that you just need a hug. It's very true. So this is a wonderful lesson in this beautiful story of Elijah, which is in 1 Kings. Even God's stronger servant, who was very successful as a prophet, like his, you know, he had what we call a mountaintop experience, amazing things happened that he predicted, that God gave him knowledge about to then take to the evil people.
0: Yeah, like he had strong, clear evidence that God was real, that God was with him.
1: Yes, like it was so, it was actually visibly there for him. Even God's strongest servants can be discouraged. And that's why this is a great story for us to look at, because it was a real person. And God, the God that helped him, that fed him, put him to bed and gave him warmth and gave him encouragement, is our God, the same God.
0: Exactly. Yeah? Jesus is the same yesterday, today and forever.
1: Right. And we know that Ellen White talks about in Prophets and Kings, which writes about the Old Testament, into the experience of all, there comes times of keen disappointment and utter discouragement. Think about that. Not just discouragement, but keen disappointment and utter discouragement. And, you know, but I like to think of the word discourage. We should have courage, because what's in the middle of the word is courage. In discouragement, there is courage. We can take courage and God can give us that. There's another great prophet in the Old Testament called Jeremiah, and he was actually known as the weeping prophet. So he was called to deliver very unpopular messages. And he was rejected by his nation. He was imprisoned. He was mocked. He was persecuted, much like Jesus was. And he also witnessed Jerusalem's destruction. That one must have been terrible for him. But in Jeremiah chapter 20, verse 9, it says this: his word was in my heart as a burning fire shut up in my bones. Isn't that beautiful? So we are to go to the word of God, because that will give us the strength and the warmth and the courage that we need. Because, you know, faithfulness, sometimes it hurts, but, you know, God sustains his servants. And in this particular story of Jeremiah, amid all the ruin that was going on around him, he stood firm. Sometimes that's all we can do. There's nothing we can do to change the situation, but we can just stand firm for what we know is right. And that's what he did. And he allowed God to work through him, even though he was discouraged.
0: Yeah, I reckon that's so beautiful. And one of the most beautiful verses in Jeremiah that many of us have probably heard is Jeremiah 29 verse 11. It says, "For I know the thoughts that I think toward you, says the Lord, thoughts of peace and not of evil, to give you an expected end." And some versions say a future and a hope.
1: And that's amazing, because someone prayed that this morning when we were on a prayer line, that actual quote, and that just blew my mind, because that's on the front of my diary. My actual calendar diary. Can you say it again? Say the other version? Do you know the other version?
0: So it says, "For I know the plans that I have for you, says the Lord, plans that are good and not evil, to give you a future and a hope."
1: Wow. That is so beautiful. You know, the main thing for us to remember, listeners, is that just like you are listening to us, thank you for listening, God is listening to us all the time. We are only on here an hour and a half on a Friday night, but God is listening all the time, and he listens to everything, and he already knows. There's a wonderful verse in the Bible, which I've actually now memorized. It's probably taken me a year to do, which says, "And it shall come to pass that before they call, I will answer, and while they are yet speaking, I will hear. So that tells me that before I've even said it, God already knows what I need. Just like a mother knows, you know, little Jamie needs something to eat, or he needs to be put to bed, or he needs to be warm. He already knows before we even have that thought. And if you think about Daniel in the Bible, there's a beautiful story with him that he's, you know, he's crying out to God. And the angel Gabriel says, you know, as soon as we heard you praying, I came straight away. And so it was like a blink of an eye and he was there. That's wow. How quick, you know, if we pray, we all have our guardian angels, right, Emily? And,
0: yes.
1: But when we pray, God sends more angels to be with us. And you know what? I reckon if we complain, I reckon the other evil angels will come by our side. It's a little bit like, I guess, if you're gossiping as a kid in school, everyone comes around, what's the story? What's happening? So, you know, to be murmurers or complainers is not what we want to do. We want to talk about beautiful things and ask God to be by our side.
0: Well, just like that promise that we read before about the angels, you know, they're camping around us, you know, they're going with us wherever we go. But it's for those that fear God, which we, you know, is not talking about being afraid, but respecting him and you know, just trusting him and giving everything to him and following him.
1: Yes. And to trust him is very good, because our next hymn song story that I want to tell you about is one of my favorite hymns. Well, I love lots of different hymns, but this one is called Trust His Heart. And there's a beautiful story behind it. This is actually a modern Christian song. Interestingly, a lot of the time, these hymns were written in the 1600s, 1700s, 1800s, but this one is a modern one written by a lady called Babbie Mason, which is a really cute song. It sounds like you're Irish, because in Ireland, if you're talking about a baby, you'd say Babbie. So this is Babbie Mason, one of the most respected contemporary Christian writers. And Trust Your Heart was written by her in 1989, which isn't that long ago. And it was composed to encourage a friend whose wife and newborn child tragically passed away during childbirth. And the main message of this song is actually inspired by a 19th century quote, which is often attributed to the great speaker Charles Spurgeon. You may or may not have heard of him, but he had wonderful, beautiful sermons that he did, and incredible quotes people often quote today. And the quote is, "God is too wise to be mistaken. God is too good to be unkind. And when you can't trace his hand, trust his heart."
0: Beautiful.
1: Isn't that beautiful?
0: So poetic, isn't it?
1: Yeah.
0: Powerful.
1: So, trusting his heart is what we want you to do. We want you to remember that whenever you perhaps can't see God, that prayers seem like they're unanswered, or trials linger, or God appears silent, or circumstances just don't make any sense for you or your family, this beautiful hymn tells us these things. It echoes the beautiful biblical characters we've actually been talking about. You know, Joseph was in prison. Job was suffering. We think about Abraham on Mount Moriah, where he had to take his son. And David was always fleeing from Saul. And but in each case, God was working behind the scenes when his people could not understand what he was doing. So, and one of the most quoted lines, which you're going to hear in a moment, is, "God is too wise to be mistaken. God is too good to be unkind. So when you don't understand, when you don't see his plan, when you can't see his hand, trust his heart."
0: Beautiful. And so here you can enjoy this song, Trust His Heart by Babbie Mason.

0: And that was Trust His Heart by Babby Mason. If you've just joined us, friends, you're listening to Faith FM Drive Time, big Q&A with Emily and Naomi. And this evening, we have been looking at how can I relate to hurt and pain. And I just want to read a beautiful verse in Isaiah chapter 41, verse 10. And it says, "Fear not, for I am with you. Be not dismayed, for I am your God. I will strengthen you. Yes, I will help you. Yes, I will uphold you with the right hand of my righteousness." And
1: that's beautiful.
0: Yeah, most people are right-handed, and that means that's their strongest arm. So.
1: Not for Emily. No. It's her left. Yes.
0: So how powerful is that? Now, friends, we have a free giveaway that we want you to get if you want to learn more about the topic that we've been talking about this evening.
1: And the beautiful book is called Searching for a God to Love by Chris Blake. This beautiful book traces, you know, if you've got questions, if you've got doubts, have you been hurt? Are you aching for something more? And so with this beautiful book, Searching for a God to Love, it reaches out to all of us who are seeking a new understanding of God apart from, you know, institutionalized religion ideas. This is actually going back to the Bible. And Chris Blake has written a beautiful book to actually reveal the powerful, infinite, loving relationship that God seeks to have with mere mortals, with us sinners here. And so to get this book is going to be a real gift. If you would love it, then text in now to 0488 808 11. So that is 0488 808 11, and our special code tonight is S for Sam, A for Apple, 421. So SA 421, and you text that in to 0488 808 11, SA 421.
0: Fantastic. Now, friends, we have been looking at many different stories, many different promises of how God has been with his people, even through hard times. And do you have another experience or story that you can share?
1: Yeah, maybe? I've got a couple more. Mary Magdalene, I mean, what a story. She was broken by sin, completely broken, as I'm sure we can all relate to. She was bound by Satan's power, but she was rescued by Jesus' love. She became one of Christ's most devoted followers, and she was actually present at the cross, and she was the first to witness the resurrection. She was the first witness of the resurrection, and it's incredible that where she came from to where she was, it just shows us it doesn't matter where we've come from, what our past is, what we've done. God forgives us because his grace is sufficient for us. And in Luke 7:47, it says, "Her sins, Mary Magdalene, her sins, which are many, are forgiven, for she loved much." Isn't that beautiful?
0: Wow.
1: "Her sins, which are many, are forgiven, for she loved much." And who did she love? She loved Jesus Christ. And so, you know, the lesson in her story is for me that no life is beyond Christ's power to restore. That no matter what we've done, listeners, Jesus Christ can restore. And if you're thinking, no, that's not possible, if you've got that doubt, that's not from God. Who's that from, Emily?
0: It's the devil.
1: It's the Satan. It's Satan, and he's known as a liar and the father of lies. So any doubt that you have in you is actually, it's actually Satan that's saying it. So come to God. And we know that with Mary Magdalene, she'd been looked upon as a great sinner from all of those around. Like, they said to Jesus, "What are you doing with this woman?" But Christ knew the circumstances that had shaped her life. And that's why we shouldn't judge, because in the beautiful Desire of Ages, it tells that story, and that what had shaped her, it wasn't her fault, how she had gone into sin. And we look at another flawed character. It's wonderful how there's always these flawed characters that actually remind us of ourselves. I just want to say a shout out to Stephen. Hello, Stephen. Thank you for listening in. One of our very good friends here in Adelaide, and who we actually delivered a Faith FM book to a year and a half ago, and he got baptized last December. So what a wonderful story.
0: Thank you for listening.
1: And it was an amazing story. We knocked on his door and he went, "Wow, Faith FM's here." And he said, look, I believe in the Sabbath. Can you come in and give me a Bible study on baptism? And then a year or so later, he got baptized. Isn't that beautiful? Such a good story. So let's look at Peter now. Peter

0: apostles preaching, and he was just a lowly fisherman. He didn't have a doctorate in theology. He hadn't had a huge education, and he spoke so powerfully. Mm. And in Luke 22, 61 to 62, it tells us, "And the Lord turned and looked upon Peter, and Peter went out and wept bitterly." Because Jesus had already predicted, "No, you will actually turn away from me. You will deny me three times before the rooster crows twice." And when that happened, their eyes met, because he was in the actual trial room. And he realized when he heard the rooster crowing, it was what my Savior said. And he looked up, and God, Jesus turned to him. And imagine that look. It would have been pity, wouldn't it? He looked upon Peter. It wouldn't have been of scorn, "Oh, I told you so." It wouldn't have been "Oh, I told you so, got your moment." It would have been a beautiful, empathetic, sorrowful look, that he would have just wanted to give him a hug, but he couldn't, because he was in chains in front of the court before his crucifixion. And so the Lord turned and looked upon Peter, and Peter went out and wept bitterly. Mm. And the lesson there, I really believe, is that failure, you know, it's never final, especially when we surrender to Christ, because Christ will come up and give us the power and the courage to keep going, because failure is not his plan. Remember, in the Garden of Eden, to have sin, it was not his plan.
1: Yes.
0: The plan is not for us to fail, but we are failing, but Jesus can turn that around. Mm. And in Desire of Ages, it tells us Peter fell, but he was not abandoned by the Savior.
1: Wow.
0: And now the last person I want to talk about.
1: But before you go, yes. I just want to read something that Peter wrote.
0: Oh, please.
1: And he said in his book, 1 Peter chapter 5, verse 7, "Casting all your care upon him, for he cares for you."
0: Did he write that? Because I know that. My dad used to say that quote. What whereabouts is that found?
1: So 1 Peter chapter 5, verse 7.
0: Say it again.
1: So yeah, "Casting all your cares upon him, for he cares for you."
0: Wow.
1: And that was Peter.
0: He said that, and he said that later, because he knew. So I love that lesson, that he was going through this tumultuous time, and he was asked, you know, "Come follow me, leave your fishing nets, come and I'll make you fisher of men." And he was, you know, he was a little bit like I sometimes can be, a little bit like outspoken, saying the wrong thing without even thinking. But then he had this terrible tumultuous time of what happened, his, you know, denying Christ in his deepest, darkest moment of the trial. And then what happened was it was turned around. So the last person I want to talk about is our Jesus, Jesus Christ, known as the Man of Sorrows. So we know the story. Some people that's tuning in, you might not. I want to actually say hello to Randu, our neighbour, who, you know, we're doing Bible studies with. So this is actually all new to you, isn't it, Randu, and your beautiful husband, Lahiro. So welcome to the show. I know you're listening tonight. So in this story, Jesus, what happened to Jesus? He was rejected by his own people. Mm. He was betrayed by Judas. He was denied by Peter. And he was mocked and whipped, crowned with a crown of thorns, and then he was crucified. And he bore the sins of the whole world. But then he rose again victoriously. And in Isaiah 53:3, it tells us about Jesus. "He is despised." So this is actually predicting, because this was in the past. "He is despised and rejected of men, a man of sorrows and acquainted with griefs." And in Hebrews, it also tells us, "For we have not a high priest which cannot be touched with the feeling of infirmities, but was in all points tempted, like as we were, yet without sin." So he came to die for us, to live as human, so he could prove to Satan and the universe that through Jesus Christ, through God's laws, we are kept in his love and we can conquer all. No one understands our pain like Jesus does, because he had great pain. Christ was treated — this is a beautiful quote from Desire of Ages, page 25, which we've given out on the program before. "Christ was treated as we deserve, that we might be treated as he deserves." And it's just absolutely beautiful.
1: Yeah, that is so, so powerful. And I think, yeah, Jesus is the best example, you know, to look to when we are discouraged.
0: Mm.
1: And friends, we have another song for you. This is the last one before we

0: do our final little segment. So please stay with us after this
1: one.
0: Don't
1: go away. We haven't finished yet. Come back. Don't turn off. No. Come back.
0: And this one is Remember Me by Mark Schultz.

0: And that was the beautiful song Remember Me by Mark Schultz. Welcome back, friends. You're listening to Faith FM Drive Time, Big Q&A with Emily and Naomi. And tonight is our special Friday night program, Eat Into Eternity. This is where we explore God's plan of rest and peace for us. And we've had an amazing program this evening looking at so many Bible stories of how God has been so faithful to them, whatever they have gone through, haven't we, Naomi?
1: Yeah, so the pain that people have had, there's always a great hope at the end of it. When we surrender to Jesus, every one of these stories, they all had the same pointing to the same truth, which if we look at Psalm 34:19, it tells us, many are the afflictions of the righteous, but the Lord delivers him out of them all. Not some, but the Lord delivers them out of all. Joseph was delivered. Job was restored. Naomi found joy. Hannah received an answer. David found forgiveness. Elijah found strength. And Jeremiah found courage. Mary found freedom. Peter found restoration. And Jesus Christ conquered death itself. And why did he do that, listeners? So that we would have eternal life, where heaven and earth will be restored.
0: That's right. And there's a beautiful verse in Isaiah chapter 65, verse 17, and it says, "For behold, I create new heavens and a new earth, and the former shall not be remembered nor come into mind." And that is so, so beautiful, because there's, you know, so many things that we wish that we could forget. And there will come a time where we won't have to think about it. And Revelation chapter 21 verse 4 says, "And God will wipe away all tears from their eyes. There shall be no more death, neither sorrow nor crying, neither shall there be any more pain, for the former things are passed away." It's just so beautiful. And I love how, it, you know, John, he was writing Revelation, and he goes through each of those things that we experience, and that the challenges, the awful things in our life, you know, because of death, and, you know, sorrow and pain and hurt, all these things will be passed, you know, they'll pass away.
1: That's right. In 1 Thessalonians, I can never say this.
0: First Thessalonians
1: chapter 4, verse 16 to 18, my favourite verses, "For the Lord himself shall descend from heaven with a shout and with the voice of the archangel and with the trump of God, and the dead in Christ shall rise first. Then we which are alive and remain shall be caught up together with them in the clouds to meet the Lord in the air, and so shall we ever be with the Lord. Wherefore, comfort one another with these words." So listeners, I just want you to know, you can never out-sin God's glory. Come to him, ask for forgiveness, surrender to him, because the glory of God awaits us. Because Jesus lives, our pain is never the end of the story, listeners. The final chapter belongs to God.
0: Yeah, that's so powerful. And I just love how in heaven we are going to be with Jesus, and like, how amazing will that be, you know, to be with Jesus? And that's what we should be focusing now, to know Jesus. And so, you know, we're coming to the close of our program now. And so, Naomi, would you share a closing thought with our listeners and pray for them as well, for those especially going through times of hurt and pain?
1: The main thing to know is God is listening. So pray to him. Talk to him like you would a friend. And I just want to pray for you now to be able to do that. Let's pray. Dear Heavenly Father, we just love you. We love the Bible that you have restored and kept for us, Lord, so that we would have a roadmap of who you are, why you love us, and how you love us, and that you are coming back soon. We pray for each and every listener whose head is bowed, eyes are closed or open, Lord, that they are searching for you. I pray, Lord, that you will reveal yourself to them, and that they will be waiting with that revelation to take you into their heart and their minds and their lives, and to surrender all to you. Because we know, Lord, that you are coming back soon, and you will say to us, "Well done, my good and faithful servants, enter now into the joy of thy Lord." We pray all this, that you cover each and every person with the precious blood of Jesus Christ that was spilt so innocently at Calvary. We ask this, Lord, in the precious name of Jesus Christ. Amen.
0: Amen. Well, friends, thank you so much for joining us. From creation to restoration, this is Eden to eternity. Until next time, rest in the promise in Matthew 11:28. Come unto me, all you that labor and are heavy laden, and I will give you rest.
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Hi again, it's Erickson welcoming you back to Sabbath Moods, 1 hour of inspirational music and readings from the Word of God right here on Faith FM 88.0. Coming to you from the Rockingham Seventh-day Adventist Church. My, the week has gone by so fast, so fast. We want to thank God for His mercies. The fact that we're alive today and sharing this hour of inspiration is testament to the goodness, the amazing grace of Almighty God. So I just want to invite you to stay with me as we share on the theme of heaven, songs and readings on the home of the saved, the eternal home of the redeemed with God, with Jesus, with the saints of all the ages, heaven. So stay tuned and let's enjoy God's blessings together.

This is Sabbath Moods on Faith FM 88.0 on the theme of heaven. You've just heard Going Home, an instrumental, and we have a song that says, "Oh, that I could talk in the language of Canaan."

The wonderful things the Lord showed me of heaven, I cannot describe. I saw there tables of stone in which the names of the multitude of the redeemed were engraved in letters of gold. After we beheld the glory of the temple, we went out, and Jesus left us and went into the city. Soon we heard his lovely voice again saying, "Come, my people, you have come out of great tribulation and done my will, suffered for me. Come in to supper, for I myself will serve you." We shouted, "Alleluia, glory," and entered into the city. And I saw a table of pure silver. It was many miles in length, yet our eyes could extend over it. I saw the fruit of the tree of life, the manna, almonds, figs, pomegranates, grapes, and many other kinds of fruit. Then Jesus said, "You must go back to earth again and relate to others what I have revealed to you." Then an angel bore me gently down to this

If you want to know what heaven is like, one of the best places to go is the book of Revelation. That book that describes the end of life as we know it and the beginning of the life to come. And Revelation chapter 21 does have a very comprehensive and interesting description of heaven. I'm going to read to you from that chapter. It says, "Now I saw a new heaven and a new earth, for the first heaven and the first earth had passed away. Also, there was no more sea. Then I, John, saw the holy city, New Jerusalem, coming down out of heaven from God, prepared as a bride adorned for her husband. And I heard a loud voice from heaven saying, Behold, the tabernacle of God is with men, and he will dwell with them, and they shall be his people. God himself will be with them and be their God. And God will wipe away every tear from their eyes. There shall be no more death, nor sorrow, nor crying. There shall be no more pain, for the former things have passed away. Then he who sat on the throne said, Behold, I make all things new. And he said to me, Write, for these words are true and faithful. And he said to me, It is done. I am the Alpha and the Omega, the beginning and the end. I will give of the fountain of the water of life freely to him who thirsts. He who overcomes shall inherit all things, and I will be his God, and he shall be my son. But the cowardly, the unbelieving, abominable, murderers, sexually immoral, sorcerers, idolaters, and all liars shall have their part in the lake which burns with fire and brimstone, which is the second death."

Jeremiah 29:11 says, "For I know the plans I have for you, declares the Lord. Plans to prosper you and not to harm you. Plans to give you a hope and a future." That's our God's heart for us tonight. It's our Father's heart to give us a hope and a future.

Then one of the seven angels who had the seven bowls filled with the seven last plagues came to me and talked with me, saying, "Come, I will show you the bride, the Lamb's wife." And he carried me away in the spirit to a great and high mountain, and showed me the great city, the holy Jerusalem, descending out of heaven from God, having the glory of God. Her light was like a most precious stone, like a jasper stone, clear as crystal. Also, she had a great and high wall with 12 gates and 12 angels at the gates, and names written in them, which are the names of the 12 tribes of the children of Israel. 3 gates on the east, 3 gates on the north, 3 gates on the south, and 3 gates on the west. Now the wall of the city had 12 foundations, and on them were the names of the 12 apostles of the Lamb. And he who talked with me had a gold reed to measure the city, its gates, and its walls. The city is laid out as a square. Its length is as great as its breadth. And he measured the city with the reed, 12,000 furlongs. Its length, breadth, and height are equal. Then he measured its walls, 144 cubits, according to the measure of a man, that is, of an angel. The construction of its walls was of jasper, and the city was like pure gold, like clay glass. The foundations of the wall of the city were adorned with all kinds of precious stones. The first foundation was jasper, the second sapphire, the third chalcedony, the fourth emerald, the fifth sardonyx, the sixth sardius, the seventh chrysolite, the eighth beryl, the ninth topaz, the tenth chrysoprase, the 11th jacinth, and the 12th amethyst. The 12 gates were 12 pearls. Each individual gate was of one pearl. And the street of the city was pure gold, like transparent glass. But I saw no temple in it, for the Lord God Almighty and the Lamb are its temple. The city has no need of the sun or of the moon to shine in it, for the glory of God illuminated it. The Lamb is its light. And the nations of those who are saved shall walk in its light, and the kings of the earth bring their glory and honor into it. Its gates shall not be shut at all by day, there shall be no night there. And they shall bring the glory and the honor of the nations into it. But there shall by no means enter it anything that defiles, or causes an abomination, or a lie, but only those who are written in the Lamb's Book of Life.

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The language of heaven, that's what we're featuring today in our songs and our readings.

So Revelation chapter 22, beginning at verse 1, we read, "And he showed me a pure river of water of life, clear as crystal, proceeding from the throne of God and of the Lamb. In the middle of its street and on either side of the river was the tree of life, which bore 12 fruits, each tree yielding its fruit every month. The leaves of the tree were for the healing of the nations. And there shall be no more curse, but the throne of God and of the Lamb shall be in it, and his servants shall serve him. They shall see his face, and his name shall be on their foreheads. There shall be no night there. They need no lamp, nor light of the sun, for the Lord God gives them light, and they shall reign forever and ever." Verses 12 to 15 say, "And behold, I am coming quickly, and my reward is with me, to give to everyone according to his work. I am the Alpha and the Omega, the beginning and the end, the first and the last. Blessed are those who do his commandments, that they may have right to the tree of life, and may enter in through the gates into the city. But outside are the dogs and the sorcerers and the sexually immoral, and the murderers and the idolaters, and whoever loves and practices a lie. I, Jesus, have sent my angel to testify to you these things in the churches. I am the root and the offspring of David, the bright and morning star." Verse 17 says, "And the Spirit and the bride say, Come, and let him who hears say, Come, and let him who thirsts come. Whoever desires, let him take the water of life freely."

That was an instrumental piece entitled I'm Bound for the Promised Land. Can you say the same? I hope that you can. If you can't, well, it's time to get ready, folks. It's not long now before Jesus puts in his appearing, and all those who have lived for him and accepted him as their Lord and Savior will be bound for the Promised Land. Get on board the train. Bound for the Promised Land. Coming up, knowing you'll be there with the Gaither Vocal Band.

Sabbath moods and talking about heaven. You know, God gave Isaiah this vision of a restored nation of Israel after the Babylonian captivity, when the Messiah would be there and he would reign in righteousness. And that gives us an insight to some degree of what life would be like in the earth made new. And he recorded that in chapter 65 of the book that bears his name. Of course, every verse from this passage does not apply because there'll be no death and there will be no crying and stuff like that. But we get a small insight into the kind of life that God had intended for his people and by extension that he has prepared for those who love him in the earth made new. A very, very important passage as we think of what life in heaven and in the new earth is going to be like. It says from verse 17, "For behold, I create new heavens and a new earth, and the former shall not be remembered nor come to mind. But be glad and rejoice forever in what I create. For behold, I create Jerusalem as a rejoicing, and her people a joy. I will rejoice in Jerusalem and joy in my people. The voice of weeping shall no longer be heard in her, nor the voice of crying. No more shall an infant from there live but a few days, nor an old man who has not fulfilled his days. For the child shall die 100 years old, but the sinner, being 100 years old, shall be accursed. But they shall build houses and inhabit them. They shall plant vineyards and eat their fruit. They shall not build and another inhabit. They shall not plant and another eat. For as the days of a tree, so shall be the days of my people, and my elect shall long enjoy the work of their hands. They shall not labor in vain, nor bring forth children for trouble, for they shall be the descendants of the blessed of the Lord, and their offspring with them. It shall come to pass that before they call, I will answer, and while they are still speaking, I will hear. The wolf and the lamb shall feed together, the lion shall eat straw like the ox, and dust shall be the serpent's food. They shall not hurt nor destroy in all my holy mountain, says the Lord."

I trust that you're enjoying the music and you've been blessed by the reading so far. You're listening to Sabbath Moods on Faith FM, a broadcast of the Rockingham Seventh-day Adventist Church. We've just got a few minutes left on the broadcast, so stay tuned. This song-

that's about all the time we have on Sabbath Moods today, friends. Thank you for listening in. I hope it's been a blessing to you. I also hope that you have your eyes fixed on the eternal home, heaven, which was the theme of our readings and our songs for today. Jesus said he's going to prepare a place for us, and he will come again to take us to be with him forever. Our desire, my desire, is that we will be ready for his coming. We're going to be here next week at the same time for another edition of Sabbath Moods from the Rockingham Seventh-day Adventist Church. My name is Erickson. It's been my pleasure hosting this program with you, and I just want to invite you to join me next week, same time, same place, for Sabbath Moods. May God bless you and keep you and your family until that time. Take care. Bye-bye.

0: G'day, I'm Marius Jigau. 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
7: Justin Lorman here. I'm here to offend. Sorry. So if you're a bit precious, probably don't listen at 4:30. 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
5: Welcome back to 10 Minute Marriage Tips to Keep You Hitched. And that's what I am looking for, looking to stay hitched, learning from my brothers, Dr. Phil.
9: Well, we've got an extremely special guest in the studio today.
5: This guy looks like the guy from that other show called Perfect Storm.
9: Yeah, it looks like you've
7: He's
9: done
7: an extremist.
9: Yeah, that guy. We wouldn't get him on, but we'll get this guy instead.
5: Extreme 10 Minute Marriage Tips today. We've changed the name of the show. Thanks for joining us.
9: Yeah.
5: Marriage, spiritual leadership.
9: Look, I got a verse to start us all off.
5: Let's hear it.
9: This is a controversial verse, okay?
7: That's where you bring me in, isn't it?
9: This is why I got you here, Justin.
7: You're throwing me under the bus here.
9: 1 Corinthians 11, verse 3. But there is one thing I want you to know. Just one thing he wants us to know, right? The head of every man is Christ. The head of every woman is man. And the head of Christ is God. So today we're talking about spiritual leadership in the home. Now, often my wife gets frustrated at me if I don't lead in worship. She really wants me to lead in worship. She really wants to come in and me to be that spiritual leader. She doesn't like to call the worship. She doesn't like to, you know, which she doesn't mind doing the worship, but she really got that deep thing. That's why I wanted to talk about this today, and I wanted to bring the expert in leadership. You lead this whole conference as well as you, I dare say, you lead in your marriage. What is this concept? Because today, in today's world, we've got equality. We've got a lot of marriages that aren't working. We've got a lot of women, dare I say, that aren't letting the man lead, aren't letting the man be men.
7: Is it the women not letting them, or is it the men not leading?
9: That's a very good question. Mm. This is my question for you. So what's your wisdom on this, Justin? And, you know, what should be happening? The Bible clearly states that Christ is the head of us.
10: Head of the men.
9: Yeah.
10: But not the women. The men are the head of the women. That's what the Bible says.
7: You guys love this.
9: Explain it.
7: You love it. All I can say is I know my wife loves it if I, like you said, lead out.
9: Yep.
7: If I initiate it.
9: Yep.
7: That we read the Bible. I'm a bit of a Bible guy. She loves it when I do Bible study with her because that helps explain it.
9: Hmm.
7: My wife's a nurse. She works. So when the kids are at home and I was pastoring in the mornings, I'd have to take responsibility for it.
9: Yep.
7: With the kids, we would memorize scripture, prayer. My wife loves it when I pray and I request it. It's a funny thing. I find women in the church are much stronger than men.
9: Yep.
7: Spiritually.
9: Yep.
7: I find again and again churches are filled with women more than men.
9: Yep.
7: The numbers of people that get baptized, the numbers of women is always larger than men. Yep. Generally in our society, the men have let go of the spiritual mantle.
9: Mm-hmm.
7: I'm generalizing. So when you find a man that will step up, women absolutely love it. To all the single guys out there, if you want to step up spiritually, you make yourself very attractive to a woman.
9: Mm. Yeah, a Christian one at that. So,
7: well, even the non-Christians.
9: How do you? You've got a few men out there listening to this. How do you lead spiritually in the home?
7: It's... Wow, that's a big question, really, isn't it? Because
9: where do you start?
7: Having worship as a family or as a couple.
9: Yep.
7: I know my wife loves it. I'm very individualistic in the sense that I like to have my own worship, my own Bible study, and I like my own.
9: Mm.
7: She wants me to join her butt, and I'm quite content to do stuff on my own, but that affects her. So I think you should share in your worship time would be one way you can lead.
9: Pray together, stay together.
7: Pray together and stay together. It's a funny thing. Everyone will vary on this, but generally men seem to like to do their own thing.
9: Yep.
7: And that's not helping us. Mm. We do have a role in Scripture, it says, and I just find in my own personal journey it's a whole lot better for her. And, of course, therefore, I'm held accountable by my wife as well.
9: Yep.
7: Men need accountability.
9: Yep.
7: Everyone does, but men more the so. And when you're being leader, it's an accountability that comes with that you don't possess when you're just the lone ranger.
9: Yep.
7: And so there's a lot of power in that community of the family, in the community, in my relationship with my wife, when we have that open journey spiritually together, it brings us closer together in every other area. Now, you know, that it's broader than just worship.
9: That's right.
7: You're generally in your relationship, we always come in as equals and we act in respect, but our roles vary.
9: Yep.
7: And it's really easy for me to be leader because I'm just born that way.
9: Mm-hmm.
7: And so my wife will look to me to lead. I love to just take that mantle off sometimes and just say, you make the decision.
9: Yep.
7: I'll just roll with you. And I think a lot of us guys, we're kind of wore out. We're busy. We've got everything going on. We don't want any little extra thing is the straw on the camel's back, so to speak. So we just want to throw that off at home.
9: Yep.
7: That's hurt us.
9: Yeah.
7: So to actually pick your mantle up at home and make that more important than your workplace, more important than all those other things, that you be the leader your wife wants you to be. It's not that you're ruling over some dictator. You're not going shopping. You know, that's not what we're talking about. We're talking about she wants you to lead. And there, so many guys don't want to. They don't want the responsibility. You make the decision. You would do it anyway, you know, and they have an argument over it. Be leader. A leader will always take people with them.
9: Yep.
7: If you're not, if you're leading in your relationship, your wife's very much on board with where you're going. That's the style of leadership you have. And there's a great misconception that the, you know, the women's liberation movement or whatever would bring to the table to say men are trying to lord it over their wives. That's not what we're talking about. We're talking about stepping into a place of leadership. And I have to say to the wives, if you show me a woman that is a dominant figure in a relationship, as in they're laying down the law to the husband all the time, you show me that woman, I'll show you an unhappy man every single time.
9: Yeah, it's it turns up a lot when you're doing marriage.
7: Boy, oh boy.
9: So, look, somewhere to start coming into the front. Well, I'll tell you what I used to do is when I've come, my kids are at home and I'm smashed, I'm tired, I've come to the door, I clap my hands. I used to just clap my hands and get myself back into the mode. Now I have to be on. The kids are going to come running to the door. I have to turn up and I plan out the night. So I'd say, okay, we're going to have some dinner and then I'm going to, then I'm going to call us to worship. And then, you know, I'll go around and pray with the kids and they'll go to bed. And that used to be my kind of ritual that I used to do it. And I used to have to plan out what I was going to do that night. Otherwise it wouldn't happen. So I have it clear in my head. And that didn't all the time. I just say, can we do worship now? Trish, do you mind reading da da da? It doesn't have to be me doing the worship, but I lead the thing and go, do you mind doing it? Or Poppy, can you do that? Or, you know, my son or whatever it is, can you pray now? Or, you know, it's like.
7: And I was never home at night.
9: Yeah.
7: My wife did the night stuff. I did the morning because I'm out doing Bible studies. Yep. So I was never home and that's probably bad. But you have to share it. There's no doubt because you got responsibilities and everything. But a woman really loves a man that will lead.
9: And if you're out, ask questions about it. How did the worship go? How did night go? Start somewhere is the big thing. Thank you, Justin, so much for coming in.
10: Thank you, Justin.
9: Yeah, that's been awesome.
10: We have a free offer for this episode as well. That's the book by Nancy Von Pelt called Effective Marriage. If you text the word marriage to 0482 082876, we will get that out to you. That is 0482 082876. Thank you for your time, fellas.
9: Thank you, Carl. Appreciate
7: it. Good on you, mate.
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12: I find it amazing how in Psalm 22, 23, and 24, we read prophecy regarding the suffering, death, and glorification of Jesus. In Acts 3:18, Peter declares, "But those things which God foretold by the mouth of all his prophets, that the Christ would suffer, he has thus fulfilled." What was Peter talking about? There are literally hundreds of prophecies concerning Christ in the Old Testament. Without these prophecies, how could we even know who the Messiah was? In Luke 24, verse 25, Jesus said, O foolish ones and slow of heart to believe in all that the prophets have spoken. Friend, without the Old or the First Testament, the New or Second would have little foundation. The Bible is one unit, and we need to understand the Old to understand the New. The Holy Spirit has inspired the writers of both for our teaching and encouragement. So let me challenge you today to read the Old Testament through a new lens and see that you'll find Jesus throughout. He's literally everywhere. I'm Pastor Daniel for Faith FM.

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1: You're listening to Tassie Encounters Moments on Faith FM, and we're coming to you from Tasmania, right across Australia. Each weekday on Tassie Encounters, you can hear what the Bible says about past, current, and future events. You can learn how to study the Bible more effectively. You can get to know who God is, why we're here, and where we're going. And you can experience personal encounters with Jesus. I'm your host, Jason Cook. And this week we've got David Leo back in the studio with us. Welcome, David.
2: Thank you. Good to be here.
1: It's good to have you here. And it's been a few weeks, but good to have you back. David, it's an interesting topic you're presenting this week, and I guess there's two angles at this that we might discuss during the week, I'm guessing. One is we've titled the program Church, Is It Relevant? And I think we're speaking to both those who are questioning whether or not church is worthwhile attending, going to, being part of. And we're also addressing people who are at church and who help to run church to challenge them as to whether or not they're making church relevant to people as well.
2: Well, it's interesting. It's interesting you say that because people at church and running church could be asking that question that you said, for the first instance. But in any case, I am addressing anybody, that shows any interest, because there are those that have never been to church that you're probably alluding to in the first question. And
1: Maybe they've been and they've left. They're not continuing there.
2: Yeah. Yes, that's right. And I have also met young people. When I say young people, I include myself in that, and I'm well into my 40s, that know of their parents that went to church and wonder whether it's something they should be doing, So it's an interesting question to ask, and I must do a disclaimer. This is a book that I haven't actually finished yet. I've got a couple of chapters left in this book, but I feel like I'm using this platform not only to share what I'm coming across, but it also helps to impress in my mind what I'm learning. So as I teach this, I learn myself, but as a pastor as well, pastoring a church, I'm often asking this question and asking our church members, what's our purpose here? We're people that get together. Are we, because church is more than just a club, right? Are we operating as a social club?
1: Or? If you want to go to a social club, I'm sure there's plenty around that you could go, but what's unique and specific about being part of church?
2: And I don't want to digress from our topic, but speaking of social clubs, even they're starting to lack in numbers. So there's definitely something going on. There's definitely something going on in our society today. And, I'm keen to delve into it, explore it. And we're talking particularly about church. And the book that I've been going through is called The Great Dechurching. And it's a clever title, because it's a reflection of, it's based in America. So all the findings, research,
1: relates to the US.
2: Right. Relates to the US population.
1: I would guess there's some correlation with other Western societies as well.
2: For sure. I there's a lot of things that we look to the church in America and we say, oh, okay, Australia's got similar Western values to America. Not everything is the same. I mean, there's lots of things that in this particular book and my other studies that, oh, no, that doesn't happen in Australia. We don't think that way and don't do things that way. But yes, you're right. You know, England and the West, any Western world could look at this and go, wow, this is similar to what's happening to us.
1: And you might say that the United States is, I think, generally more open to religion and Christianity
2: than Australia.
1: I think Australia tends towards being a little more secular.
2: Oof. Man, this week's an appropriate week to say that, isn't it?
1: but we have come from, nominally a Christian nation.
2: Yes.
1: And we've seen this great de-churching is the title of the book that you're looking at.
2: Yeah, that's right.
1: And we've seen that in Australia as well.
2: Correct. And I think it's safe to say, you know, even in the Great Awakening, which this book is making reference to, the Great Awakening happened in the mid-1700s. Was the first Great Awakening where lots of people in America started joining the Christian church. And then the second Great Awakening was between 1790 to the 1840s, which is interesting, isn't it?
1: That was about the time when the United States really started to develop as a nation, wasn't
2: it? That's right. That's right. And then the third Great Awakening, which is the last thing that we hear of, is after the Civil War. Now, we show great interest in this, especially as Seventh-day Adventists and our understanding of prophecy, because one of the main names that we discuss, and if you've been listening to Faith FM for a while or you know some things about Seventh-day Adventists, there's a man named William Miller who's incredibly important in our...
1: He wasn't a Seventh-day Adventist.
2: No, he wasn't. He was at the Civil War.
1: Was he Methodist or Baptist? I can't remember.
2: I think it was Methodist.
1: I think
2: it was that type of methodology of studying that brought him to the, hey, Jesus is coming at this particular date. And, you know, these three great awakenings. Must be something about the great, because that led to the great disappointment.
1: Yeah.
2: Right? But, excuse me. But during the Great Awakening, lots and lots of people joined the church and the movement and realized, man, Jesus Christ, and surely the news of Jesus coming soon was a very, very enticing and, wow, I better get ready as it is even now. But according to this book, in the last 25 years, and this book was published in 2023, so it's not that old. According to this book, in the last 25 years, more adults have left the church in America than people that joined in the Great Awakening period. And they also included Billy Graham's crusades. And if you know anything about Billy Graham, he was a very, very great evangelist in the 70s to the right through to the 2000s, right? And lots of people, they heard the gospel message for the first time through Billy Graham and joined the church. So according to this book, so many have left. And I think it equates to about 40 million.
1: 40 million, that's more than 10% of the Americans. I think the population of the US is about 330 million or something like that.
2: Yeah, I think you're right. It might be more because it alludes to 15.4%.
1: Right, okay.
2: So and then this book goes on to explain reasons why people have left the church, and they categorize them. I think there's about five categories that they've put their research under. They've you know, collated all the data and try to simplify it as much as possible, put them into five categories, and then they give, there's a chapter dedicated to each category, and they basically make a story out of that category. So one of the categories is a single woman who grew up in the church. Her husband divorced, you know, left. So there was shame in her family. Then her daughter got molested at a camp, and the pastors and the elders covered it up. You know, and the more these stories go, Jason, the more you realize I've heard these stories.
1: Mm.
2: These are stories that I'm familiar with, you know, and this is just an example that they're using. It's not, you know, a singular individual, but it's this particular example was saying that for a woman of that age, and it was actually dedicated to women that were single, you know, financially not well off. They didn't get to really go through school and things like this. And to them, church just became irrelevant. It wasn't benefiting them at all as far as the community, as far as supporting her as a mother. You know, in fact, it felt like betrayal that the pastors and the leadership didn't bring any justice to her daughter being molested at this camp. And so there's this category. Then there's this other category who are the well-off, who have been educated, get great jobs. You know, they end up having children. They grow up in an affluent church. And as they grow up, they go to college and they play sport. You know, they get all these accolades, and whether it's sport, academic, whatever. There are other priorities in life that take over. And then they see that, oh, church isn't really helping me in this sense.
1: This is sounding like the parable of the sower, David. This is reminding me of the parable of the sower.
2: Yeah, yeah, go on.
1: Different categories of,
2: oh, yes,
1: of people right, okay, who hear the message, yeah, and then fall away for different reasons. And
2: yeah,
1: the one that you've just described, I think, is the third category where people fall away through distractions and busyness and, you know, life goals and
2: yeah,
1: other things where they're not focused on,
2: that's right,
1: on the relationship.
2: So I'm just using these two examples. There's five of them. But for the woman, that category falls under the, they will never come back to church, no matter how much you try. And, you know, they are difficult to, they see church as, well, they treat us badly. You know, like, why would I want to go to a place that, you know, hurts me rather than tries to bless me? Whereas the other example, the more affluent people, they just haven't had an invitation. You know, they've gone on with life, and quite often they're doing really well, but they're not happy.
1: So self-sufficient, yeah.
2: Yeah, they come to an area in life. And so I'm making it very, very brief, but these are the aims of the great dechurching. And obviously, as I go through these examples and I listen to the findings and look at these findings that they've got, and I'm so happy that these authors went to all the effort to do this research, it makes me question, in Tasmania right now, where we're at, in Australia, you know, what's the relevance of church? How do we, you know, is our goal to say to people, you need to come join our church community? Is that what we're doing? Or are we saying, you know, we know a person named Jesus Christ and one of Jesus, and we're going to talk about this in our talk this week. Are we asking to follow Jesus Christ? And one of the calls for Jesus Christ is to join the community.
1: I think it's multifaceted. I think it's not a single one and only purpose.
2: Yeah.
1: Because I think church community, you know, I am passionate about church involvement and church community, but I think the primary and principal aim is to introduce people to Jesus, you know, to have a relationship. But there's more to it than that, because I have a saying that it's hard to be a solo Christian.
2: That's right. That's right.
1: And so there's something powerful and strong in community and fellowship, in, you know, encouraging each other and supporting each other and becoming like a family. As many people, and I think of, say, immigrants who have come to Australia, they don't have family here. And often it's the church that can be that family for them. You know, even some people who don't have a good family environment, the church can be. I'm not saying it always is. It should be, but it's not always like that. But the church can be like a

0: we get a very good, very comprehensive understanding of what the church and its apostles and disciples are doing in the early church, and you think, wow, could we be doing that in 2026?
1: Mm.
0: You know,
1: and of course, yeah, Luke wrote the book of Acts as well.
0: That's right,
1: same author. So,
0: yes,
1: I guess it makes sense to connect the two together.
0: yeah, it's like it nearly feels like it's a one book.
1: Yeah,
0: one book when you're reading it. But if we could read Acts 2 verse 42, please.
1: It says in the New Living Translation, all the believers devoted themselves to the apostles' teaching and to fellowship and to sharing in meals, including the Lord's Supper, and to prayer.
0: So there are four specific things that are mentioned there for the believers. It says they devoted themselves to the apostles' teachings, to fellowship, sharing in meals, breaking of bread is another version, and to prayer. And so those four things ask, are they still the four elements of the church today? Are these four foundational pillars that are still relevant to 2026 and further and throughout the ages? You know, and
1: there's one thing missing in that little verse for me.
0: Oh, we won't tell Luke that. For you, yeah. What do you think is?
1: Where's the singing?
0: Actually, there is somewhere. I think it's Corinthians. Actually, Corinthians talks about singing. Yeah, I think that falls under fellowship.
1: Maybe
0: even that falls under fellowship and prayer, doesn't it?
1: Because there's something special to me because I'm a musician and I enjoy singing and playing. There's something special about doing that in a church environment where you come together, you sing together.
0: Yeah.
1: Something pretty powerful about that.
0: You know, I dare say, I'm just speculating now because I there is a verse, we'll look at it during.
1: We'll find it.
0: Yeah, we'll find it, we'll share it. But what was I going to say? With the singing part, I think it was just part and parcel of their culture, so it didn't have to be mentioned, you know, like.
1: Well, it's mentioned quite a few times throughout Paul's, you know, journey and Peter, you know, they're in the prison and they're singing
0: of hymns. Yeah. And Paul actually instructs it.
1: Yeah,
0: I think it's Corinthians,
1: yeah.
0: But he says the singing of hymns.
1: Mm.
0: But these are the four things we're going to explore. And the question I want to ask is church still relevant?
1: Mm.
0: And so when I say church, for anyone that's thinking, oh, there's a building full of people and they get together every now and then into the building. I think you're on the right page because I say that because when I think of church, I think of people. But I want to ask you that question. When you drive past this building and you see the sign in the front and you ask, should I go there?
1: Mm.
0: That's that curiosity that I want to look at. And so I encourage you to keep listening. And then I'd love to hear your feedback as to why you think church is still relevant or why it is not relevant anymore.
1: Yeah, do text us in. We'd love to hear from you. We've got our show number 0488 880 891. Is church attendance relevant in our time? 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
1: It's sort of like a book. 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Sometimes we can think that church is boring and irrelevant, but church is a community of people who share their faith, hope, and love of Jesus. 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So Do join

us again same time tomorrow as we go out today. This is a song that asks that question. What are we doing? This is If We Are the Body by Casting Crowns. 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
5: Jesus' encounter with the disciples in the storm. So surely Jesus had many encounters with the disciples, and not all of them are written down, but what we have here, we're going to look as much as possible for all the encounters that Jesus did have. So if you want to follow along in your Bibles, we'll be going through Mark chapter 4 this evening, but we're going to be starting later on in the chapter. We're not going to be looking at the first 30 odd verses of Mark chapter 4, but it is an important background. It is an important foundation to look at first. Why? Jesus, he is teaching. And so it's not an encounter, it's Christ's teaching that we will go through in Christ's parables in the future on a Friday night as well, once we have done all the encounters. But the parables that Jesus is teaching, such as the parable of the sower, he is talking about the seed that sprinkled out, the parable of the four grounds, really important parable about faith. You know, he's talking about also how the seed grows up, and depending on the ground it falls upon, it bears a lot of fruit or it doesn't bear any fruit. He is talking a lot about faith. And then he also teaches about the corn and how it grows, symbolizing the growth of the Christian, the experience that we must have in our Christian life, learning to grow in faith. And then he caps it off with the parable of the mustard seed, how it's such a small seed. And if we have, you know, the mustard seed is very much related to faith as well. And so really the earlier 30 odd verses, Jesus is teaching, he's teaching and he's teaching about faith. And, you know, it's one thing to teach. It's another thing to illustrate. And the disciples are about to have a lesson on faith, an illustration on what it means to exercise faith. So we're going to start in Mark chapter 4. Mark chapter 4, and starting in verse 35, the Bible says this: "And the same day when the even was come, he saith unto them, Let us pass over unto the other side." He turns to the disciples and he gets in the boat with them and he says, "Let's go to the other side." Let's continue. Verse 36 and 37. "And when they had sent away the multitude, they took him even as he was in the ship. And there were also other with him, other little ships. And there arose a great storm of wind. And the waves beat into the ship, so that it was now," what? "Full." So the disciples get into the boat and they encounter one of the worst storms that they've ever experienced. And it was so bad that the Bible says there in verse 37 that the boat was now full. Full of what? Water, obviously, meaning the boat was starting to sink. They were in a pretty dire circumstance. Doesn't matter you were a fisherman or not. Everybody on the boat was scared. Where was Jesus, though? Where was he in all of this? Mark chapter 4 and verse 38. And he was in the hinder part of the ship, asleep on a pillow, and they awake him and say unto him, Master, carest thou not that we perish? What was Jesus doing? He was sleeping. He had been exhausted from the day's activities. He'd been teaching all day. And you know, friends, not many people understand the sort of pressure that you feel when it comes to teaching. Never mind teaching in front of a camera and having to speak nonstop. You know, when I'm teaching in person, I'll get one person to read a Bible text. I'll have another person to read a Bible text. It's really easy. I don't have to make any slides. I'll write it on a whiteboard if I need to. But even when it comes to teaching, it really is quite intense. Even more in front of a camera. But Jesus didn't have any of those things to worry about. He had crowds. He had thousands of people that were jostling him and touching him and wanting healing and help. And on top of that, he was preaching the whole day. He was exhausted. And so he is asleep in the midst of this storm. And whilst the disciples are struggling, he is filled with the peace of heaven. Knowing that he has done what his Father wanted him to do, and now he can rest, he can sleep, and nothing, not even this storm, could break his sleep, except for one thing, of course, his disciples. They came to him and they're afraid and they awake him that the wind is howling and the storm is blowing and the water is in the boat. And what did they say to him? Do you remember? There in verse 38 at the end there, they wake him up and say, Master, don't you care that we perish? I mean, look, if we would just stand back and think about it for a second, we would realize how silly a question that is. Jesus, don't you care about us? We're about to die. Don't you care? It's like asking our parents, Mom, Dad, don't you care that I'm going to die? I mean, look, I haven't met yet. I've heard stories, but I haven't met yet a parent who hates their children. So, you know, you hear it in the news, you hear it here and there, but, you know, Jesus was not that. He was not that. He loved his disciples more than any earthly parent would love their son or their daughter. And so it was kind of a silly question, wasn't it? Jesus, don't you care that we perish? It could have actually been said a different way. Jesus, please help us. There's a storm. We're about to sink. Jesus, help. You know, the way they said it, it could have been different. It could have come across different. The way they said it helps us to understand probably how scared they were, but even more, how frustrated they were at Jesus. You could sense their anger. You could sense their frustration. Why? Here we are trying to keep afloat. Here we are trying to get the water out of the boat. And there you are, sleeping. Master, don't you care that we perish? It was more like, Jesus, why aren't you pulling your weight? Why didn't you even lift a finger to help us whilst we're in one of the worst storms that we've ever been in, that we are about to die? Jesus didn't do his part while they were madly scared for their own lives. And so that's why they cried out to Jesus. Don't you care that we perish? Any normal parent would have woken up, right, and helped. Any normal person in their right mind would have woken up and helped them. And so it's not that they doubted that Jesus cared, but they were frustrated at him. Do you see that? They were angry. They were frustrated. They wanted to show Jesus. They weren't happy. They weren't happy that he wasn't doing anything. They weren't happy that he was asleep. They weren't happy that he wasn't pulling his weight. And so the way they spoke to Jesus, it showed their frustration. Look, friends, do you ever feel tempted to get angry at God and talk that way? God, why don't you help me? Why is it that you just seem to be standing there whilst I'm in the midst of all this danger and trouble and temptations and trials? God, don't you care? God, don't you care that I'm going through all this trouble? God, don't you care that people are gossiping about me? God, don't you care that I don't have enough money? God, don't you care that I've been treated unjustly, even by those that wear the blue uniform, the police? God, don't you care that I'm going through all these marriage problems? God, don't you care that I'm perishing? So often we are tempted to talk to God like that, aren't we? And to make matters worse, it was at Jesus' command that the disciples and him got in a boat to face one of the worst storms they'd ever faced in their lives. It was his fault because it was his idea, and yet he was doing nothing to help. So from the human perspective, you can see and you can sense their frustration as to why they're crying out to Jesus like that. However, you know, many times in our lives, when you think about it, right, many times, and I'm not saying never, but many times, we are not facing a situation where we're about to die. It's not like the disciples, you know, the boat was sinking. They're in the middle of one of the worst storms ever. Our problems are even smaller than what the disciples are going through. You know, we didn't do well in school. Or we had a fight with our best friend, you know. The disciples, they were ready to die. I mean, there was a huge storm. The boat is sinking. They had a reason, in a sense, to be frustrated at Jesus, right? So, as they're fighting for their lives, that sort of frustration is building up, and they cry, Jesus, don't you care that we're about to perish? Christ, who came to live as God among men, God in the human flesh, you don't care? Jesus, whose life, even that very day, probably the disciples were sitting there seeing how he was healing people, how he was casting out those that had evil spirits, those that were afflicted, those that were weary, those that were beaten down. They saw the tender love and care. They saw it every day. The gospel was preached to everybody. And for us, Christ even died on the cross 2,000 years ago. And many times we are tempted to think, God, don't you care? We're tempted to think when things don't go our way, God, don't you care? We're tempted to blame God of the predicaments that we're in, or as to why he doesn't help us and bless us. Why he doesn't help us when we go to church and when we pay our tithe? Why doesn't he bless us? Why doesn't he make the road smooth? Just like how we think it should be if God is so big and strong, right? But of course he cares, friends. He cares about the sparrow that falls to the ground. He cares so much that he numbers the hairs that are on your head. Of course he cares. What a ridiculous question to ask. Of course he loves us. His watch care over us is more earnest than that of our parents. But yet so often we allow trials and temptations and the things that we go through that pull us down. We allow those things to separate us from God, as if God has to be the one that helps us every single time. If God did not care, he would have destroyed the world a long time ago, and our lives also. but he bears long with our cries and our unreasonable outbursts. And so even as the disciples, frustration in their voice, screaming out to Jesus, probably not tapping him and with a loving word saying, Jesus, Master, do you know we're perishing? Don't you care? They must have screamed it out. But how does Jesus respond? Mark 4:39. And he arose and rebuked the wind and said unto the sea, Peace, be still. And the wind ceased, and there was a great calm. Jesus, he gets up and he calms the storm. He doesn't deal with the disciples yet. He deals with their situation. Peace comes over the sea. The winds stop. The clouds roll away. The sea's at peace again, as if it never happened. Jesus deals with the immediate situation. But he's not done yet. Let's continue, shall we? Mark chapter 4 and verse 40. And he said unto them, Why are ye so fearful? How is it that ye have no faith? You know, Jesus, after the sea is calm and, you know, everything's settled, he turns to the disciples and he asks them two questions. Number one, why are you so afraid? And number two, where's your faith? How is it that you have no faith? So it's not like, how come you have so little faith? You know, he'd been just teaching, remember? The earlier part of that chapter, he's been teaching about faith. And now he looks at the disciples and he's basically implying, you didn't learn anything that I taught you this whole day. How come it is that you have no faith? Look, the disciples were probably so shocked at the events that they were speechless. They had never seen anyone calm a storm before. So not only had they never seen such a huge storm, but they probably never seen such a storm just disappear. Just like that. So they're speechless. But Jesus asks, why are you so afraid? Why are you so fearful? Now look, remember, if you go back to verse 37, what was going on? The boat, it was full of water. They were beginning to sink. So they're sitting in the boat, and you got to understand this, you know, they're sitting in the boat and they're looking at Jesus as he stood up to calm the storm. We don't know if he stood or not. Maybe he did. But as he stood up to calm the storm, and then he looks at them, and you know, you're one of the disciples. You're Peter sitting there, and Jesus says, why are you so afraid, right? He looks down at you. I'll be tempted to say, Jesus, look around you. The boat is sinking. I mean, what's wrong with being afraid, right? So, you know, it would have been tempting to say, look, Jesus, can't you see? Right? You see, Jesus doesn't just talk about being afraid. He also asks what? Why is it that you have no faith? Christ is asking, look, why are you afraid? Because I'm right there in the boat with you. Ah, yes, I'm asleep, but I'm right there. And if you believe that I'm God, you don't have to be afraid, even though I'm asleep. Do you understand that? Maybe they had some twisted thinking of, oh, we're going to die, but Jesus is going to float away in a little one of those planks that's going to break off from the boat. God will take care of you, but he won't take care of us. Maybe, you know, sometimes we think of that. Maybe that's what the disciples were thinking. You know, I think it's normal to be afraid though, right? I mean, Jesus is not really rebuking them for being afraid only. Because that's not the entirety of his question. But, you know, the question that I have for you, though, is what does your fear lead you to do? Because in this case, Jesus was saying that it was not good for them to be so fearful to the extent that they began to doubt that Jesus even cared about their situation. And that's where they showed their lack of faith. Do you see that? How they accused Jesus of not caring. Master, don't you care that we're perishing? They allowed fear to twist their thinking of who God is, of who Christ was. They were so desperate that in their desperation, they cried out in anger to Jesus as if he had to help them. It was their right and it was what they needed from him. And when it didn't happen, they said, God, why don't you care? Don't you care about us? So looking at this fear, right? I want to show you what the Bible talks about fear. In 1 John chapter 4 verse 18, look what the Bible says here. 1 John 4:18, the Bible says, there is no fear in love, but perfect love casteth out fear, because fear has torment, and he that feareth is not made perfect in love. And so this Bible text, it seems to indicate that it is just wrong to be fearful, full stop. But no, I don't agree totally, you see. You know, when we get to the point where fear overtakes and it makes us doubt the love that someone has for us, that's where it's wrong. That's where we take it too far, our fear. Look, there's nothing wrong with being afraid. Let me give you some examples. If you're thrown in a den of lions, will you be afraid? I will be afraid. Don't tell me Daniel was not afraid at all. His heart must have beat a bit faster. Don't think those three Hebrew boys, when they were thrown into the fire, they were like confident and not afraid whatsoever. No, their heart was probably beating a bit faster. They were a bit scared, but they were still faithful. Do you see that? Look, here in Malaysia, I tell you, if there's one thing I don't like about Malaysia, it's cockroaches. You know, I've grown up in Australia and they have like, what, 6 of the 10 deadliest snakes, but I've never seen any of them. Not in my backyard, at least. They have the red back, right? And one of the most poisonous spiders. And I'm not afraid of that. Why? They don't come into your house. Unless, you know, you have tons and tons of plants and you never water them and do any gardening in your house there. But I never encounter any of these. But here in Malaysia, we have cockroaches, and I am deadly afraid of them. I don't know, some of you aren't, but I am so afraid of cockroaches, I get that spray, and I will spray the cockroach until it is white, covered with the spray. You know, I've gotten a bit older, and maybe I don't use up the whole can, but I'm telling you, it is normal to be afraid. Do you understand what I'm trying to say? But when I see the cockroach and I get afraid, I don't go to God. God, don't you care? Don't you? You know I hate cockroaches. Why don't you help me and get rid of all the cockroaches? Do you know what I mean? I don't blame God and doubt his love for me because I'm afraid of what's happening right there before me. Do you understand what I'm trying to say here? There is nothing wrong with being afraid, but don't let it cloud your judgment of God's love for you. Do you understand that? Too often, we get so afraid, we forget about God. And not only do we forget about him, but now when we remember him and he hasn't helped us, we blame him. God, where were you? Good one. Why didn't you help me? And we begin to be like the disciples. Don't you care that I was going through this trial? Don't you care that I was facing something so traumatic in my marriage, in my life? I was ready to eat these pills. Where were you? You weren't there. My friend came. I'm forsaking you. And so many times we doubt God because of our fear, because of our trials. Our fear, it just blinds our eyes to God's love for us. You see, there's nothing wrong with fear if you still have faith. And that's where Daniel was. That's where John the Baptist was when in prison. That's where Joseph was when he was in prison. Do you think he was afraid? at the age of 15, 16, 17, being carted off, the brothers that hated him, being sold into Egypt. Don't you think he was a bit afraid there? I think he was. But he got on his knees right there in that little cage that he'd been put in. And he rededicated his life to God and said, God, I'm afraid, but I'm going to be faithful to you. And he was afraid when he was thrown into prison for doing nothing wrong, after Potiphar's wife blamed him, right? There is nothing with being afraid, but what does your fear do to you? Because here in 1 John 4:18, the sort of fear that we should not have is one that blinds our eyes of God's love for us. And we forget about his love. We forget about the cross. We forget about his goodness. We forget all the blessings that he showered upon us. Just like the Israelites. You know, they came out of Egypt. They saw the 10 plagues. They saw the Red Sea part before them. And then they get to this place where they're thirsty and they find this water and it's bitter. And they can't drink it. And they get so angry at Moses. And they said, oh, you and God, you brought us out here to die. They are blinded. They forgot how much God loved them. Their trials, just like the disciples, it blinded their eyes to make them have a twisted thinking of who God was. Even though they'd been walking with Jesus, sleeping with him and hearing him and seeing what he's been doing, they forgot. It blinded them. And so, what does fear do to you? What does stress do to you? What do trials and temptations do to you? Are you tempted to go, I've had enough of this. No one appreciates me and you want to walk off. What does it do to you? Do you blame God? Do you get upset at people? Do you blow up? What does fear do to you? And so that's why Jesus asked them, why are you so afraid? Because that fear blinded the love that Jesus had for them. And you know what? Fear is opposite to love, friends. And that's what 1 John 4:18 was saying. And when that happens, it affects our faith. Galatians chapter 5 and verse 6. The Bible says this, for in Jesus Christ neither circumcision availeth anything nor uncircumcision, but faith, and this is the key part, but faith which works by what? By love. So if you have the understanding of God's love for you, you will have faith, and the fear is opposite to faith. That's why they don't go together. If you have fear, but you still hold on to God and you have faith, perfect love will cast out that fear. It won't twist your thinking about who God is. But when we begin to doubt God's love for us, well, that's where it begins to affect our faith. Do you see that? And so when Jesus was asking these two questions, they were really one. It was connected. Why are you so fearful? Why is it that you had no faith? Why is it that your fear made you to think, I don't care about you? Why? Faith that God cared for them. Faith that Jesus had ordained them to preach the gospel and to be a blessing to the whole world. And God was not about to let them lose their life in a storm, especially with Jesus there as well. He hadn't even finished his mission yet, even though he was asleep. And so Jesus asks us today, where is your faith? How come such small trials sweep you away? So you failed your exam. So you've been in lockdown. You know what I mean? Why is it that you have so little faith? So you're a little bit hungry. Maybe for some of us, it's good to fast even, right? But why is it that we have so little faith? Or to some, why is it that you have no faith? Where has it gone? Look at how the Bible describes the wicked. You know, it's very interesting. In Isaiah 57, verse 20 and 21. Why are we talking about the wicked? You'll see the description that the Bible talks about here about the wicked. Look at this. Isaiah 57, 20 to 21. But the wicked are like the troubled sea, when it cannot rest, whose waters cast up mire and dirt. There is no peace, saith my God, to the wicked. You know, the wicked are like what? A troubled sea. They're just tossed to and fro, and they have no peace. They're like troubled waters. What this text is not saying is that the wicked have no peace because bad things happen to the wicked. It's not that they're troubled waters in terms of the winds blowing on them and they're troubled in their whole life. No. It's not saying that the people that are not wicked, the righteous, they will have peaceful life. Nothing bad will happen to them. No, that's not what it's talking about. What it's describing here, look at this. It is describing their heart. There is no peace in their hearts. They're constantly fearful. And when small things happen to them, it stirs up their hearts and their lives. And the mind is like the raging sea that has no peace. It's just pulled here and there. And they can't think. They can't sleep. They get stressed over small things. The wicked are like that. Do you see that? And so small things happen to them, but to them it's a really big thing and they react so negatively. Do you see that? How we react over such small things in our lives, isn't it? God, why didn't my friends invite me to their house to eat when everyone else went? God, why didn't my friends invite me to their birthday party? Small things. God, why is it that you didn't bless me and give me good grades, even though I studied so hard? You didn't give me an A. God, don't you care? God, why'd you give me a flat tire on the way to work this morning? And I was late, and my God, boss got angry at me. And now he's probably not going to give me a pay raise. God, don't you care? Nothing to do with perishing. So often it's these small things in life, even, that make us doubt God's love for us. And even as you realize it now, as you're sitting there this evening, you realize that maybe your life is more in line with the wicked than with the righteous. Their hearts are like a troubled waters. They have no peace. You know, even at least the disciples, they had a semblance of a reason to be angry. They were about to lose their life. I mean, some of them were fishermen. They grew up on the sea, and yet they were scared. You know, they weren't coming around, hey, people, I've been through this before. You know, Peter, James, John, Andrew, they should have said, hey, we've been through this before. Just you pull here and you pull there, and okay, let's let out the hose and pull out the water. I don't know. But no, all of them were scared. At least they would had a reason, because they were about to die. But too often we lose our faith over something really so small, isn't it? You know, in Romans chapter 5, verse 1, the Bible says this: therefore, being justified by faith, we have peace with God. We have what? We have peace with God through our Lord Jesus Christ. Friends, according to this text, how can we have peace with God? We must be justified by faith. We got to learn to live a life of faith. It's not that we'll have peace and nothing bad will happen to us and, you know, our life will just be like a bed of roses. Everything that will just fall into line. Everything will just be perfect. No. Just look at the Bible. Just look at those who lived a life of faith. Abel died. Noah was mocked. Do you see that? Look at Paul. When he lived a life of faith, he was in prison. But in prison, he had peace. Do you understand that? Look at Job. When he lived a perfect, sinless life, God was the one that declared him perfect. He was justified by faith for sure. And look at what happened. He lost his wealth. He lost his kids. He lost his health. and he had an unsupportive wife who told him, just curse God and die. And friends that would come and say, what are you doing, Job? What did you do wrong? Righteous man, justified by faith. He didn't have a peaceful life, but he had peace in here that he could say in Job 13:15, though you slay me, yet will I trust you. Following God is not to have a life of peace. Do you understand that? But no matter what happens around you, you can have peace in here. There might be a storm howling and raging, and you can be like Jesus, sleeping in the storm. Do you see that? You can have peace. It's not that nothing bad will happen, but that you can still rest well and sleep well at night, even though all these things are happening. The wicked are the ones that their lives are like just the sea that is just tossed to and fro. It's like troubled water. They have no peace. But if you are justified by faith, if you are living a life of faith and God leads you in that path and you know Him and you know His guidance and His leading and His providence, even though something bad happens, you can rest well at night. You can have peace. That even though the circumstances seem so forbidding, you know that you're in the right place at the right time and God even is right there with you. You don't have to fret. You don't have to be stressed. You don't have to run around in circles chasing your tail, wondering, God, what am I going to do? What shall I do? What shall I do? You can know that God is right there with you. Amen. So coming back to the disciples, you know, Jesus was showing that they still had a lot of room to grow. Grow in faith, grow in love, grow in trust towards Christ and His leading. After all, it was Jesus that asked them to get into the boat and go over to the other side. But they forgot Christ's words in the midst of that storm. They forgot that Christ's command was also a promise. The fact that He said, let's go to the other side, they would make it to the other side. Do you see that? All His commands are promises. All His biddings are enablings. It's the very power that helped us to do it. And so the fact that Christ said, let's go over to the other side, it was a promise enough that they would get there. But it was a storm that blinded their eyes and made them forget. But let's finish this off, shall we? Mark chapter 4, verse 41. They feared exceedingly and said one to another, what manner of man is this that even the wind and the sea obey him? You know, the Bible says there that they feared exceedingly. It's not that they were afraid. That word feared there means they were in awe of Him. Wow. They were amazed by their master. They were inspired. Jesus was trying to strengthen their faith. Show them, you got to trust me. I can control the wind and the sea and the storm. You've got nothing to be afraid of. And today, friends, this story comes down to us here in 2021. And when you read the scriptures, you got to learn to fear God. We must learn to be in awe of Him and understand the sort of power that God has at His disposal in His word. And we got to learn to trust Him, that God will lead you through whatever trial that you're going through. And maybe it's not the taking away of the trial, but that He'll give you the strength to get through it. Today, God is looking for a group of people. Described in Revelation chapter 14 and verse 12, here is the patience of the saints. Why do they have patience? They have patience to endure the trials that they're going through right now, instead of being tempted to blame God. Here is the patience of the saints. Here are they that keep the commandments of God and have what? The faith of Jesus. The faith that they have is the same as Christ's. It is Jesus's faith. They know that God loves them. Even when they're going through a cross experience, they know that God is even there. Even though He's shrouded in a dark cloud, they know because they have the faith of Jesus. to get through even the most forbidding circumstances. And friends, this must be our experience, because the Bible tells us one day there's going to be a time of trouble, such as never was, such as the world has never ever seen or experienced, worse than this pandemic and this lockdown and whatever you have gone through, all added together. Worse than losing a loved one from this COVID disease. Worse than the loss of your own health and life. And the loss of your job, the loss of your scholarship, whatever trial you can think of. The Bible says that there's going to be a trial so bad that even in Matthew 24, the Bible says this in verse 22, that except those days, speaking about the future, except those days should be shortened, there should no flesh be saved. But for the elect's sake, those days shall be shortened. There's coming a time where this trouble will be so bad that God has to intentionally shorten it, or else everybody righteous will die. So friends, whatever trial you're facing today, whatever you're going through, I'm not asking you to suck it up and just ignore it or just man up and be better from it. No. What I want you to do this evening is allow your experience of what you're going through to be something that you will look at in the mirror, in which you can reflect upon, and for it to help you to see the condition of your spiritual life, of your faith, and your walk with Jesus. Do you have any faith? Or does that question apply to you this evening? Why is it that you have no faith? Do you have his patience? Do you have the faith of Jesus? And maybe even as you're sitting here this evening, as you're listening to this sermon, you know the answer to that question, and maybe you know that you need to come up higher. Not higher in standards, higher in your walk with Jesus. To allow God to shine faith into your life, to shine his word, that today you will make that decision to say, God, I want to surrender to you. Please come into my heart. Take full control. And you're willing to give him everything. You just got to be willing to say with me today, Jesus, I accept you as Lord of my life. I surrender to you my life. Please come in today and take full control. Are you willing to say that with me this evening, friends? I hope so. But as I pray, you pray with me in your hearts that you would be willing, that you would be willing to even be made willing as well. Let us bow our heads. Father in heaven, Lord, I know that you never force us. You're always waiting for us to make that decision. Lord, you're always ready. You're always, and even sometimes when we cry out to you in the wrong manner, in your grace, you still respond. Thank you, Lord. Father, we want to recommit our life to you here this evening. We want to surrender our life to you. We want to open the door of our hearts to you. We want to ask that you would please come in and take full control. Lord, please help us, because we cannot help ourselves. Please, Lord, fill our hearts with your love. Fill our hearts with your Holy Spirit. Fill our hearts with your word. And help us this evening, even on the Sabbath hours, to spend even more time in your word. That you would write your law in our hearts. That you would please come and dwell in our hearts today. And fill our hearts so full with your Spirit that there be no room for the devil and his angels and this world. Please, Lord, commune with us this day. Draw us closer to thy breast. Help us, O Lord, to walk with you as Enoch did of old. That is our earnest plea and prayer. For we pray it in Jesus' name. Amen.
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17: One of the things about the pandemic that it's quite a surprising thing, actually, is that when the pandemic hit and the restrictions came into place and really the world kind of went into lockdown, one of the stories repeated around the globe was newly formed relationships or relationships that were long distance were thrown into a sort of panic. I mean, how do you carry on a relationship with someone who you cannot see? I mean, this has been something that the human race has faced for a long time, but on a whole different scale now, because whole countries locked their borders down for the indefinite future. You know, I looked this up this week, and it was amazing. And I'm sure that there's like exponentially more information and stories about how do you maintain long distance relationships, obviously, because so many had to wrestle with this. I mean, if you started up a relationship with someone in the United States and you're based in Australia, it would be a long wait before you could see that person. In fact, you still can't get into the U.S. Rachel knows and I know. And yet, the irony of it is that although, yes, many relationships as a result of that new challenge crashed and burned, but then at the same time, many, surprisingly, relationships flourished. It depended on how they navigated the relationship, how they were able to shift potentially what had been moments of physical intimacy to emotional intimacy, to take advantage of the opportunity to talk more, to listen more, move into an area that I think many of us at some point in time wrestle with, and that is distance that we have, not with each other, but with God. Those times when it seems like God is distant. I'll just invite you to bow your heads with me and we'll pray before we dive into this. Heavenly Father, this is an issue that many of us at some point or another will face, where it seems like you are far away. And I just pray that as we look at these passages, that you will encourage us, particularly if, and I know there are some who are feeling like you're far away right now. Oh God, send your Holy Spirit, empower the words that I've prepared to speak to us personally. In Jesus' name, amen. You know, besides Jesus, David had one of the closest relationships with God recorded in the Bible. In fact, when Paul preached to the people of Antioch in Acts 13, he referenced David's extraordinary relationship with the Lord by quoting from 1 Samuel 13:14. And Acts 13 records a bit of that sermon. I just want to reference that passage. Acts 13:22 says, "But God removed Saul and replaced him with David, a man about whom God said, 'I have found David, son of Jesse, a man after my own heart. He will do everything I want him to do.'" That is put so well. It's such a great description of this man named David. If you read through the Psalms, particularly the 70 plus written by David, you will see why God

God spoke so highly of, I've drawn the conclusion that God called David a man after his own heart, at least in part, due to one particular value that he cherished. And here it is. It's very simple. David passionately cared about the things God cared about. That's very simple, but profound. David passionately cared about the things God cared about. It is quite simple, yet relatively rare today. To be so aligned with God's heart about the myriad of things we face in life, that you sort of lose your own narrow, biased, self-centered perspective. I was reflecting on this. I was going to use one particular example, but rather than do that, I want to reference a whole bunch of examples very briefly. Men and women who reflected that kind of single-focused passion for what God cares about. I'm thinking of the reformer Martin Luther, who faced great risk in challenging the church of the day because the picture it was painting of God was wrong. Martin Luther was so deeply convicted that God wanted him to right this wrong, to correct that picture. He faced suffering, he faced persecution, the threat of death, and certainly of excommunication from the church that he loved. What about J. Hudson Taylor, the extraordinary missionary to China? I'm doing a little bit of reading on his life. I don't want to read a biography on this man, but I was reading a little bit this week. And, his parents, before he was born, prayed that God would send the baby that was on the way to be a missionary in China. That's how interested Hudson Taylor's Methodist preacher father was in evangelizing this vast country. When Hudson was 4 years old, he said, I'm going to be a missionary in China. Not sure how he was able to really understand what that meant. But indeed, the seed of that vision had been planted in this little boy, and he did. He grew up, he got genuinely converted when he was 17. And by 20, 21 years old, he was making plans to head over to this land that those at that time in England knew so little about. Hudson Taylor's impact on the nation of China was greater than any before or after in the history of Christianity in that nation. I think by the time he finished his 51 years of missionary service there, there was something like 125,000 committed Christians. 50,000 of them he had baptized, they estimate. He suffered immense persecution, just hardship in life. I think they had 8 children, 4 of them died. His wife died prematurely. It was a difficult life. But the legacy of this man's commitment to serving Christ in that nation is that today, estimates are something like 100 million Christians, maybe far more. That's a dated estimate in this communist country. Hudson Taylor, so committed and focused and passionate about the things that God was passionate about. What about the missionary to India, Mother Teresa? I've talked about that in the past. Completely and solely committed to helping the poor and the needy in that land. Or what about someone like Billy Graham? So focused on helping people come to Christ. That was his great desire. Well, these are just some of the many examples. I'm sure some might come to your mind of people that you've read about, maybe people you have known, who were so committed to the things that God was committed to. David had that focused obsession with God's priorities, whether it was restoring the sovereignty of Israel or the vision to build a glorious temple for God or just bringing justice to the poor. David deeply cared about what God cared about. And it was in the alignment of priorities between David and God that enabled them to have one of the most intimate relationships on record. Now, I want to look through a few passages right now, and we're going to do this relatively rapidly. Some people have asked sometimes when I've preached in the past,

0: Why do you go through these texts so fast, or rather than have us look in our own Bibles? And some preachers do that, and I want to be critical of that. When I do Bible studies, I certainly want people finding the texts in their own scriptures. However, in my preaching, I'm just telling you a little bit about my preaching style. I do like people to be laser focused on what I'm trying to say. And I find that if people are looking in a variety of translations and they're trying to find the text, often by the time we get to the heart of it, they're barely just getting there. So I'm trying to kind of carry all of us together to the primary idea. Now, that being said, if you would like, you can either write down these texts and then look them up later in translation of your choice. Or the other is, of course, I have copies of these notes and I'd be happy to send you those so you can study it further. Now, we're looking at how David described his friendship with God. Psalm 19:14 is the first one. He says, he writes, "May the words of my mouth and the meditation of my heart be pleasing to you, O Lord, my rock and my redeemer." And then 27:8. "My heart has heard you say, come talk with me." And my heart responds, "Lord, I am coming." And then Psalm 25:7, "Do not remember the rebellious sins of my youth. Remember me in the light of your unfailing love, for you are merciful, O Lord." I love that. David says, "God, don't look at my sin where I've made mistakes. Just look at me in the light of your unfailing love." That was the kind of friendship David had with God. But here's the irony, and I don't want you to miss this. The irony is that although David had this deeply personal relationship with God, it's reflected in the pages of Scripture, he also wrote some of the most doubt-filled journal entries in the Bible. David frequently complained of God's apparent absence. Psalm 10:1, "O Lord, why do you stand so far away? Why do you hide when I am in trouble?" Psalm 22:1 and 2, my God, why have you abandoned me?" Jesus quotes this same psalm when he's dying on the cross. "Why are you so far away when I groan for help? Every day I call to you, my God, but you do not answer. Every night you hear my voice, but I find no relief." Remember, this is a man that God said was a man after his own heart. The intimacy between David and God was profound from even as a young boy. And yet there were times in that relationship where it seemed like they were worlds apart. At times that relationship seemed as cold, perhaps, as the occasional, those of us who are willing to admit it and be transparent, our own marriages, where it just seems like the other person is on the other side of the planet. It was real. Psalm 43:2, "For you are God, my only safe haven. Why have you tossed me aside? Why must I wander around in grief, oppressed by my enemies?" Psalm 44:23-25, "Wake up, O Lord, why do you sleep? Get up. Do not reject us forever. Why do you look the other way? Why do you ignore our suffering and oppression? We collapse in the dust, lying face down in the dirt." My friends, I hope if you are going through a period where God seems distant, that you will take some comfort from these passages. I believe they were put in Scripture for that very purpose, so that you don't feel like you're the only one, so that at times where he seems so far from you, you can commiserate or you can take some courage from this amazing man of God. Psalm 36:9, "When I was prosperous, I said, nothing can stop me now." Maybe you've said something similar. "Your favor, O Lord, made me as secure as a mountain. Then you turned away from me, and I was shattered. I cried out to you, O Lord. I begged the Lord for mercy, saying, what will you gain if I die, if I sink into the grave? Can my dust praise you? Can it tell of your faithfulness?" That's so descriptive. Things are going well, maybe. Maybe right now they're going well. But you've known, you've experienced perhaps, that doesn't always last. and the cliff where God seems so close to us and then all of a sudden he seems so far. It is jolting. So David, this man with such an intimate relationship with God, occasionally felt abandoned by the Lord. Now you got to believe that God preserved David's journal ramblings about those dark times for a purpose. I have encountered so many people in this last year and a half that just need to be reminded of the truth that Philip Yancey so succinctly writes in his book, Reaching for the Invisible God. Listen to this. Any relationship involves times of closeness and times of distance. And in a relationship with God, no matter how intimate, the pendulum will swing from one side to another. I think we need to be reminded of that from time to time. For some reason, our expectation is that that relationship with God, that this reality doesn't come into play. But it does. We have examples of it in Scripture, which I've been sharing you at least one. Let me suggest to you that this feeling of distance is a normal part of testing and maturing of our relationship with God. Every Christian goes through it, and usually several times. It is painful and disconcerting, but it's absolutely vital for the development of our faith. That is an important truth for us to remind ourselves. That the difficulty we're facing, compounded by the sense of distance, is actually vital for the health of our faith. You know, one of the inevitable questions we may wrestle with when God seems distant is whether he is angry at us or is disciplining us for some sin. That is a valid question, and I don't want to hide from it. The truth is, sin can disconnect us from intimate fellowship with God. We grieve God's Spirit and quench our fellowship with him by disobedience or conflict with others, busyness, with friendship with the world, however that might look, or other sins. Here's the thing. All of us experience this feeling of separation occasionally due to our own actions, behavior, or attitude. Nobody here is perfect, and therefore I can deduce that there are times where, based on your own decisions, based on my own behavior, God seems distant. But it is important to note, and I want everybody to hear me say this, this feeling of abandonment or estrangement from God may have nothing to do with sin. It may be just a test of faith, one we all have to face, challenging us to answer this question. Will you continue to love, trust, obey, and worship God even when you have no sense of his presence or visible evidence of his work in your life? I hope this week you think about this question. Will you continue to love, trust, and obey and worship God even when you have no sense of his presence or visible evidence of his current work in your life? You know, most of us are familiar with the story of an extreme case of someone wrestling with this question, a wealthy and well-respected landowner that lost everything in the blink of an eye. I'm talking about the Bible story of a man named Job. I won't take time to read the story, but suffice it to say that for no fault of his own, Job unexpectedly lost all of his children, his wealth, his health, the esteem of his community, and the support of his friends and his wife. This powerful, successful man lost just about everything important to him in a day. For Job, God seemed to have vanished from his life. Job 23:8-9 summarizes it so well. I go east, he writes, or says, but he is not there. I go west, but I cannot find him. I do not see him in the north, for he is hidden. I look to the south, but he is concealed. So David and Job both experienced this sense of abandonment, of the God they loved and knew so well. And yet they somehow clung to their faith, refusing to walk away from God in spite of feeling that he'd walked away from them. Now, next time, in my next message, I'm going to share with you some very practical steps that can help us cope with those inevitable times when God seems distant. These are the very steps that both David and Job took to get them through this spiritual darkness that they were feeling. But until then, I want to challenge you to make a decision. It's the choice that both David and Job made early in their journey through the valley of the shadow of death. When God seemed so far away, they decided to stay the course, to hold on to their faith, to trust God to get them through. It was a decision others might have laughed at. In fact, Job's wife did mock him for staying faithful to God in light of the terrible disasters that they faced. But this position of faith, this decision to hold on to God no matter what, it was the one thing that got them through to the other side. And let me tell you that when the light returned, when God reappeared in their lives and blessed them so abundantly, the thing that made them the happiest looking back, the thing that gave them the most satisfaction as they considered the painful journey they'd walked through, was that they had held true to their faith. They had trusted God, not just in the good times, but even in the bad times. So I bid you to make the same commitment today, whenever, wherever you are at on that spectrum that I've described in relation to feeling God's presence. Lean in, not out. Determine today that you'll stay the course. I promise you that on the other side of this, you will be so glad that you did. Will you just bow your heads with me and we'll finish with prayer? Heavenly Father, we're so thankful, Lord, for your word that gives us, as we look deeper, this wonderful roadmap as to how we can navigate some of the darkest periods that we face in this fallen world. And I know that many here are facing that right now. It could be sickness. It could be relationship troubles. It could be related to family. It may have something to do with work or maybe even to do with church. But these problems seem to collect. And ultimately, when we look to you, it seems like you're distant. You're far away. So I recognize that that's the case. That's how some are feeling right now. God, I want to pray that you would comfort them in a special way, irrespective of how they respond to this challenge. God, I pray that you would give them a sense of your presence. That's what grace is all about. We don't deserve it, but we thank you for coming in and blessing us with that, being close to us, even though we feel like everything is going wrong. Lord, I pray that if there are any who are going through a difficult time right now, that you will help them embrace this truth, that this is an opportunity to learn something that they simply cannot learn any other way. Something that will be important, not just for coping with the challenges that we face in day-to-day living today, but that prepares us for eternity. These are wonderful opportunities for learning, Lord, things that really matter. God, I also pray for those who maybe things are going along just fine. For those of us who aren't necessarily feeling like you're distant. God, I pray that in the good times that we take advantage of that as an opportunity to fortify our faith. That we lean deeply into you. That we bathe in your love. That we prepare ourselves for times where you seem to step aside or step away momentarily. God, I also pray for those of us who are not going through too difficult of a time, perhaps things are going well. God, I pray that you give us eyes of sensitivity to look for those brothers and sisters and friends and colleagues, family members who are doing it tough, and give us the words of encouragement that they need to hear. Help us to only lighten the burden that they're facing, not to give words that add guilt or shame, but rather the very words that Jesus would speak to them. May we indeed, in those moments, to those folks that are struggling be the hands and the feet and the mouth of Jesus. I thank you, Lord. I trust that you hear us, and we look forward to watching how you continue to work in our lives, perhaps sometimes distant. May we just trust you even in those times. In Jesus' name, amen.
1: 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If you would like more information or would like to contact him, simply go to Pastor Casey Warburton's Facebook page. May God bless and keep you.
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9: Luke 19. He entered and was passing through Jericho. There was a man named Zacchaeus. He was a chief tax collector, and he was rich. He was trying to see who Jesus was, and couldn't because of the crowd, because he was short. He ran on ahead and climbed up into a sycamore tree to see him, for he was going to pass that way. When Jesus came to the place, he looked up and saw him, and said to him,
10: Zacchaeus, hurry and come down, for today I must stay at your house.
9: He hurried, came down, and received him joyfully. When they saw it, they all murmured, saying,
11: He has gone in to lodge with a man who is a sinner.
9: Zacchaeus stood and said to the Lord,
12: Behold, Lord, half of my goods I give to the poor. If I have wrongfully exacted anything of anyone, I restore four times as much.
9: Jesus said to him,
10: Today salvation has come to this house, because he also is a son of Abraham. For the Son of Man came to seek and to save that which was lost.
9: As they heard these things, he went on and told a parable, because he was near Jerusalem, and they supposed that the kingdom of God would be revealed immediately. He said, Therefore,
10: a certain nobleman went into a far country to receive for himself a kingdom and to return. He called 10 servants of his and gave them 10 mina coins and told them, Conduct business until I come. But his citizens hated him and sent an envoy after him saying, We don't want this man to reign over us. When he had come back again, having received the kingdom, he commanded these servants to whom he had given the money to be called to him, that he might know what they had gained by conducting business. The first came before him, saying, Lord, your mina has been made 10 more minas. He said to him, Well done, you good servant. Because you were found faithful with very little, you shall have authority over 10 cities. The second came, saying, Your mina, Lord, has been made 5 minas. So he said to him, And you are to be over 5 cities. Another came, saying, Lord, behold, your mina which I kept laid away in a handkerchief. For I feared you, because you are an exacting man. You take up that which you didn't lay down, and reap that which you didn't sow. He said to him, Out of your own mouth will I judge you, you wicked servant. You knew that I am an exacting man, taking up which I didn't lay down, and reaping that which I didn't sow. Then why didn't you deposit my money in the bank? And at my coming, I might have earned interest on it. He said to those who stood by, Take the mina away from him, and give it to him who has 10 minas. They said to him, Lord, he has 10 minas. For I tell you that to everyone who has, will more be given. But from him who doesn't have, even that which he has will be taken away from him. But bring those enemies of mine who didn't want me to reign over them here, and kill them before me.
9: Having said these things, he went on ahead, going up to Jerusalem.
13: When he drew near to Bethphage and Bethany, at the mountain that is called Olivet, he sent two of his disciples, saying,
10: Go your way into the village on the other side, in which, as you enter, you will find a colt tied, whereon no man ever yet sat. Untie it, and bring it. If anyone asks you, Why are you untying it? Say to him, The Lord needs it.
9: Those who were sent went away and found things just as he had told them. As they were untying the colt, its owners said to them,
14: Why are you untying the colt?
9: They said,
15: The Lord needs it.
9: They brought it to Jesus. They threw their cloaks on the colt and set Jesus on them. As he went, they spread their cloaks on the road. As he was now getting near, at the descent of the Mount of Olives, the whole multitude of the disciples began to rejoice and praise God with a loud voice for all the mighty works which they had seen, saying,
16: Blessed is the King who comes in the name of the Lord, peace in heaven and glory in the highest.
9: Some of the Pharisees from the multitude said to him,
17: Teacher, rebuke your disciples.
9: He answered them,
10: I tell you that if these were silent, the stones would cry out.
9: When he drew near, he saw the city and wept over it, saying,
10: If you, even you, had known today the things which belong to your peace, but now they are hidden from your eyes. For the days will come on you, when your enemies will throw up a barricade against you, surround you, hem you in on every side, and will dash you and your children within you to the ground. They will not leave in you one stone on another, because you didn't know the time of your visitation.
9: He entered into the temple and began to drive out those who bought and sold in it, saying to them,
10: It is written, My house is a house of prayer, but you have made it a den of robbers.
9: He was teaching daily in the temple, but the chief priests and the scribes and the leading men among the people sought to destroy him. They couldn't find what they might do, for all the people hung on to every word that he said. Luke 20. On one of those days, as he was teaching the people in the temple and preaching the good news, the priests and scribes came to him with the elders. They asked him,
18: "Tell us, by what authority do you do these things, or who is giving you this authority?"
9: He answered them,
19: "I also will ask you one question. Tell me, the baptism of John, was it from heaven or from men?"
9: They reasoned with themselves, saying,
18: "If we say from heaven, he will say, 'Why didn't you believe him?' But if we say from men, all the people will stone us, for they are persuaded that John was a prophet."
9: They answered that they didn't know where it was from. Jesus said to them,
19: "Neither will I tell you by what authority I do these things."
9: He began to tell the people this parable.
19: "A man planted a vineyard and rented it out to some farmers and went into another country for a long time. At the proper season, he sent a servant to the farmers to collect his share of the fruit of the vineyard. But the farmers beat him and sent him away empty. He sent yet another servant, and they also beat him and treated him shamefully and sent him away empty. He sent yet a third, and they also wounded him and threw him out. The Lord of the vineyard said, 'What shall I do? I will send my beloved son. It may be that seeing him, they will respect him.' But when the farmers saw him, they reasoned among themselves, saying, 'This is the heir. Come, let's kill him, that the inheritance may be ours.' They threw him out of the vineyard and killed him. What therefore will the Lord of the vineyard do to them? He will come and destroy these farmers and will give the vineyard to others."
9: When they heard it, they said,
20: "May it never be."
9: But he looked at them and said,
19: "Then what is this that is written? 'The stone which the builders rejected, the same was made the chief cornerstone. Everyone who falls on that stone will be broken to pieces, but it will crush whomever it falls on to dust.'"
9: The chief priests and the scribes sought to lay hands on him that very hour, but they feared the people, for they knew he had spoken this parable against them. They watched him and sent out spies, who pretended to be righteous, that they might trap him in something he said, so as to deliver him up to the power and authority of the governor. They asked him,
21: "Teacher, we know that you say and teach what is right, and aren't partial to anyone, but truly teach the way of God. Is it lawful for us to pay taxes to Caesar or not?"
9: But he perceived their craftiness and said to them,
19: "Why do you test me? Show me a denarius. Whose image and inscription are on it?"
9: They answered,
21: "Caesar's."
9: He said to them,
19: "Then give to Caesar the things that are Caesar's, and to God the things that are God's."
9: They weren't able to trap him in his words before the people. They marveled at his answer and were silent. Some of the Sadducees came to him, those who deny that there is a resurrection. They asked him,
22: "Teacher, Moses wrote to us that if a man's brother dies having a wife, and he is childless, his brother should take the wife and raise up children for his brother. There were therefore seven brothers. The first took a wife and died childless. The second took her as a wife, and he died childless. The third took her, and likewise the seven all left no children and died. Afterward, the woman also died. Therefore, in the resurrection, whose wife of them will she be? For the seven had her as a wife."
9: Jesus said to them,
19: "The children of this age marry and are given in marriage. But those who are considered worthy to attain to that age and the resurrection from the dead neither marry nor are given in marriage. For they can't die anymore, for they are like the angels and are children of God, being children by the resurrection. But that the dead are raised, even Moses showed at the bush, when he called the Lord the God of Abraham, the God of Isaac, and the God of Jacob. Now he is not the God of the dead, but of the living, for all are alive to him."
9: Some of the scribes answered,
0: Teacher, you speak well.
9: They didn't dare to ask him any more questions. He said to them,
19: Why do they say that the Christ is David's son? David himself says in the book of Psalms, The Lord said to my Lord, Sit at my right hand, until I make your enemies the footstool of your feet. David therefore calls him Lord. So how is he his son?
9: In the hearing of all the people, he said to his disciples,
19: Beware of the scribes, who like to walk in long robes and love greetings in the marketplaces, the best seats in the synagogues and the best places at feast, who devour widows' houses and for a pretense make long prayers. These will receive greater condemnation.
9: Luke 21. He looked up and saw the rich people who were putting their gifts into the treasury. He saw a certain poor widow casting in 2 small brass coins. He said,
19: Truly I tell you, this poor widow put in more than all of them. For all these put in gifts for God from their abundance. But she, out of her poverty, put in all that she had to live on.
9: As some were talking about the temple and how it was decorated with beautiful stones and gifts, he said,
19: As for these things which you see, the days will come in which there will not be left here one stone on another that will not be thrown down.
9: They asked him,
1: Teacher, so when will these things be? What is the sign that these things are about to happen?
9: He said,
19: Watch out that you don't get led astray. For many will come in my name, saying, I am he, and the time is at hand. Therefore, don't follow them. When you hear of wars and disturbances, don't be terrified, for these things must happen first, but the end won't come immediately.
9: Then he said to them,
19: Nation will rise against nation and kingdom against kingdom. There will be great earthquakes, famines and plagues in various places. There will be terrors and great signs from heaven. But before all these things, they will lay their hands on you and will persecute you, delivering you up to synagogues and prisons, bringing you before kings and governors for my name's sake. It will turn out as a testimony for you. Settle it, therefore, in your hearts not to meditate beforehand how to answer. For I will give you a mouth and wisdom which all your adversaries will not be able to withstand or to contradict. You will be handed over even by parents, brothers, relatives, and friends. They will cause some of you to be put to death. You will be hated by all men for my name's sake. And not a hair of your head will perish. By your endurance, you will win your lives. But when you see Jerusalem surrounded by armies, then know that its desolation is at hand. Then let those who are in Judea flee to the mountains. Let those who are in the middle of her depart. Let those who are in the country not enter therein. For these are the days of vengeance, that all things which are written may be fulfilled. Woe to those who are pregnant and to those who nurse infants in those days, for there will be great distress in the land and wrath to this people. They will fall by the edge of the sword and will be led captive into all the nations. Jerusalem will be trampled down by the Gentiles until the times of the Gentiles are fulfilled. There will be signs in the sun, moon, and stars, and on the earth anxiety of nations, in perplexity for the roaring of the sea and the wave, men fainting for fear and for expectation of the things which are coming on the world, for the powers of the heavens will be shaken. Then they will see the Son of Man coming in a cloud with power and great glory. But when these things begin to happen, look up and lift up your heads, because your redemption is near.
9: He told them a parable.
19: See the fig tree and all the trees. When they are already budding, you see it and know by your own selves that the summer is already near. Even so you also, when you see these things happening, know that the kingdom of God is near. Most certainly I tell you, this generation will not pass away until all things are accomplished. Heaven and earth will pass away, but my words will by no means pass away. So be careful, or your hearts will be loaded down with carousing, drunkenness, and cares of this life, and that day will come on you suddenly. for it will come like a snare on all those who dwell on the surface of all the earth. Therefore, be watchful all the time, praying that you may be counted worthy to escape all these things that will happen, and to stand before the Son of Man.
9: Every day, Jesus was teaching in the temple, and every night, he would go out and spend the night on the mountain that is called Olivet. All the people came early in the morning to him in the temple to hear him. Luke 22. Now the feast of unleavened bread, which is called the Passover, drew near. The chief priests and the scribes sought how they might put him to death, for they feared the people. Satan entered into Judas, who was also called Iscariot, who was numbered with the 12. He went away and talked with the chief priests and captains about how he might deliver him to them. They were glad and agreed to give him money. He consented and sought an opportunity to deliver him to them in the absence of the multitude. The day of unleavened bread came, on which the Passover must be sacrificed. He sent Peter and John, saying,
19: "Go and prepare the Passover for us, that we may eat."
9: They said to him,
15: "Where do you want us to prepare?"
9: He said to them,
19: "Behold, when you have entered into the city, a man carrying a pitcher of water will meet you. Follow him into the house which he enters. Tell the master of the house, 'The teacher says to you, where is the guest room where I may eat the Passover with my disciples?' He will show you a large furnished upper room. Make preparations there."
9: They went, found things as he had told them, and they prepared the Passover. When the hour had come, he sat down with the 12 apostles. He said to them,
19: "I have earnestly desired to eat this Passover with you before I suffer. For I tell you, I will no longer by any means eat of it until it is fulfilled in the kingdom of God."
9: He received a cup, and when he had given thanks, he said,
19: "Take this and share it among yourselves. For I tell you, I will not drink at all again from the fruit of the vine until the kingdom of God comes."
9: He took bread, and when he had given thanks, he broke it and gave to them, saying,
19: "This is my body, which is given for you. Do this in memory of me."
9: Likewise, he took the cup after supper, saying,
19: "This cup is the new covenant in my blood, which is poured out for you. But behold, the hand of him who betrays me is with me on the table. The Son of Man indeed goes, as it has been determined, but woe to that man through whom he is betrayed."
9: They began to question among themselves which of them it was who would do this thing. There arose also a contention among them, which of them was considered to be greatest. He said to them,
19: "The kings of the nations lord it over them, and those who have authority over them are called benefactors. But not so with you, but one who is the greater among you, let him become as the younger, and one who is governing as one who serves. For who is greater, one who sits at the table or one who serves? Isn't it he who sits at the table? But I am among you as one who serves. But you are those who have continued with me in my trials. I confer on you a kingdom, even as my Father conferred on me, that you may eat and drink at my table in my kingdom. You will sit on thrones, judging the 12 tribes of Israel."
9: The Lord said,
19: "Simon, Simon, behold, Satan asked to have you, that he might sift you as wheat. But I prayed for you, that your faith wouldn't fail. You, when once you have turned again, establish your brothers."
9: He said to him,
2: "Lord, I am ready to go with you both to prison and to death."
9: He said,
19: "I tell you, Peter, that the rooster will by no means crow today until you deny that you know me 3 times.
9: He said to them,
19: "When I sent you out without purse and wallet and shoes, did you lack anything?"
9: They said,
15: "Nothing."
9: Then he said to them,
19: "But now, whoever has a purse, let him take it, and likewise a wallet. Whoever has none, let him sell his cloak and buy a sword. For I tell you that this which is written must still be fulfilled in me. He was counted with transgressors, for that which concerns me has an end.
9: They said,
2: Lord, behold, here are two swords.
9: He said to them,
19: That is enough.
9: He came out and went, as his custom was, to the Mount of Olives. His disciples also followed him. When he was at the place, he said to them,
19: Pray that you don't enter into temptation.
9: He was withdrawn from them about a stone's throw, and he knelt down and prayed, saying,
19: Father, if you are willing, remove this cup from me. Nevertheless, not my will, but yours, be done.
9: An angel from heaven appeared to him, strengthening him. Being in agony, he prayed more earnestly. His sweat became like great drops of blood falling down on the ground. When he rose up from his prayer, he came to the disciples and found them sleeping because of grief, and said to them,
19: Why do you sleep? Rise and pray that you may not enter into temptation.
9: While he was still speaking, behold, a multitude, and he who was called Judas, one of the 12, was leading them. He came near to Jesus to kiss him, but Jesus said to him,
19: Judas, do you betray the Son of Man with a kiss?
9: When those who were around him saw what was about to happen, they said to him,
2: Lord, shall we strike with the sword?
9: A certain one of them struck the servant of the high priest and cut off his right ear. But Jesus answered,
19: Let me at least do this.
9: And he touched his ear and healed him. Jesus said to the chief priests, captains of the temple, and elders who had come against him,
19: Have you come out as against a robber with swords and clubs? When I was with you in the temple daily, you didn't stretch out your hands against me. But this is your hour, and the power of darkness.
9: They seized him and led him away and brought him into the high priest's house. But Peter followed from a distance. When they had kindled a fire in the middle of the courtyard and had sat down together, Peter sat among them. A certain servant girl saw him as he sat in the light, and looking intently at him, said,
4: This man also was with him.
9: He denied Jesus, saying,
2: Woman, I don't know him.
9: After a little while, someone else saw him and said,
5: You also are one of them.
9: But Peter answered,
2: Man, I am not.
9: After about 1 hour passed, another confidently affirmed, saying,
14: Truly this man also was with him, for he is a Galilean.
9: But Peter said,
2: Man, I don't know what you are talking about.
9: Immediately, while he was still speaking, a rooster crowed. The Lord turned and looked at Peter. Then Peter remembered the Lord's word, how he said to him,
19: Before the rooster crows, you will deny me 3 times.
9: He went out and wept bitterly. The man who held Jesus mocked him and beat him. Having blindfolded him, they struck him on the face and asked him,
17: Prophesy! Who is the one who struck you?
9: They spoke many other things against him, insulting him. As soon as it was day, the assembly of the elders of the people was gathered together, both chief priests and scribes, and they led him away into their council, saying,
11: If you are the Christ, tell us.
9: But he said to them,
19: If I tell you, you won't believe. And if I ask, you will in no way answer me or let me go. From now on, the Son of Man will be seated at the right hand of the power of God.
9: They all said,
11: Are you then the Son of God?
9: He said to them,
19: You say it, because I am.
9: They said,
11: Why do we need any more witnesses? For we ourselves have heard from his own mouth.
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24: Believers will spiritualize their disagreements with other people. Oh, well, they're filled with the spirit of Satan, or they're on the wrong side of history, or they're on the wrong side of the great controversy. And I'm filled with the Holy Spirit. And that's why, you know, darkness and light don't mix. Oil and water don't mix. I can't get along with them. We need to be really cautious about over-spiritualizing what is really a very human occurrence, which is people not getting along.
23: Hey, welcome to the Overflow Podcast. This is a podcast on a mission to discover how you and I can live a life of abundance, full to overflowing. We're chasing personal growth in a spiritual direction. And in this second season, we're talking about broken love and redeeming grace, how we can navigate the brokenness and find the path to redemption. This is episode 13. My name is Carl Lindsay, and I'm joined by my friend and co-host, Philip Miller-Savlovich. Tomorrow's the day, Philip.
25: It is. Tomorrow's the big day. My wife will be delivering our baby boy, number two.
23: Oh, that's exciting. Exciting time.
25: Oh, it is. It is. I love being a father. I am so excited for number two. We have a baby girl and now adding a boy to the mix. So now it's 2-on-2.
23: 2-on-2. Oh, that's a good ratio. Just leave it there, Maybe. What are you going to get?
25: We're thinking about 5. So I don't know.
23: 5 we'll kids. That's crazy.
25: Yeah. Well, Carl, tell me something new, something interesting that you've come across or you want to give a shout out for and why it's stuck with you.
23: Yeah. I've just been noticing recently or came across this Instagram account, Aussie Dave. So if you like my accent, you can check out his videos as well. But every day he shares a short 15-second Instagram reel on a Hebrew word that every Christian should know, he says. And just a little bit of insight. So it's really cool to kind of get that insight from the Hebrew Bible and the original language is kind of meaning when we read words like purpose and this kind of thing.
25: Well, I'm going to definitely have to follow Aussie Dave. That sounds really interesting. Now, as a reminder to everyone who's listening, if you've really enjoyed this podcast, we would love to partner with you in a couple ways. The first one is if you enjoy this, then share it with someone else. Share it with someone who is going through something or could use that extra positive influence in their life. And also, when you give us a 5-star review, it actually increases our chances to be viewed by more people. And so it goes a long way. And if you write a review, man, that is even better. So thank you so much for partnering with us. We love our listeners.
23: Yeah, and send us an email too or a direct message on social media. We'd love to hear from you. I also want to remind you guys that we have a reflection guide designed for each episode that kind of gives you a few questions. They're available to download on the website choosetooverflow.com just to help you kind of think through the things that we've talked about in each episode and also ask a friend or two, get together a small group and ask them the questions that are there to encourage some spiritual conversation.
25: That's a great idea. Well, we've come to the end of this four-part mini-series within season two with Jennifer Schwerzer, a licensed professional counselor from Orlando, Florida, who runs an amazing counseling practice. It's actually a group of ministry professionals who can help you to reach your healthiest space in relationships and really helps from relief from trauma, depression, anxiety. And this network is called the Abide Network of Professionals. And so do give her a look. Well, we've come to this last episode dealing with conflict. This one is a good one. And so you don't want to miss this moment right now. So tune in right now as we listen to Carl and Jennifer as we talk about conflict in relationships.
23: Welcome back to the Overflow Podcast, Jennifer. How are you doing today?
24: I'm good. How are you?
23: Doing well. Now, I want to ask you real quick about something you mentioned, I think, earlier in our first session, this idea of teaching cognitive behavioral therapy for the layperson. Can you talk a little bit about that and what that therapy looks like and why it's important for the layperson to know and understand?
24: Good. So we have experiences, and out of those experiences, we have sometimes distressing emotions. And we might assume that the experiences lead directly to the distressing emotions, but actually there's something that mediates between the two. It's called cognitive processing.
23: Okay.
24: Or the way you think about
23: the way we process these events. Yeah.
24: That's right.
23: Okay.
24: So example, Joe goes through a divorce. He thinks, I'm a loser. I'll never love again. She's the only woman that could ever love me, and she dumped me.
23: Mm-hmm.
24: Of course, he's going to think that way right after the divorce. It's a terrible experience. He's overwhelmed with emotion. But if 10 years later he's saying the same thing, then he's actually sustaining those negative emotions much longer than they need to be there by thinking fatalistic and negative thoughts about them. But if, on the other hand, Joe says, you know, I learned so much about how to be a better partner from that. And even though ultimately our relationship didn't survive, I'm more equipped to love because God is teaching me more, and there are other people out there, and I'll meet someone eventually and be able to, you know, if he's thinking that way more positively in a more balanced way, I'd say he's going to feel better.
23: Yeah. Okay.
24: So we can often, like, part of the core of emotional regulation is mastering our thoughts, our thought life.
23: Okay. I think you do workshops at churches. Is that right? You're kind of teaching people to do the therapy side of that. So what does that look like?
24: Well, I do different things. I do, like, just general seminars about my mental health, but I also do a training where I show people what I do as a therapist. And so I actually show them how I do cognitive behavioral therapy, for instance, and other tools.
23: Mm-hmm.
24: But I show them how I do it, which is basically I use a three-step process, F-A-R, find, argue, and replace. So you find the distorted thought, you argue with the distorted thought, and you replace the distorted thought.
23: Yeah.
24: And people think the argue part is weird, but it says we should cast down imaginations and every high thing that exalts itself against the knowledge of God, and bring every thought into captivity to Christ. It's a very vigorous, one of the authors of what was called rational emotive behavioral therapy, but was a type of cognitive behavioral therapy. His name was Albert Ellis, called it forceful disputation, where you would forcefully dispute your own wrong thinking.
23: Yeah.
24: And that I see that in scripture. It says, you know, casting down and bringing into captivity. It's a very vigorous thing where you have to say to yourself, self, you're thinking incorrectly.
23: It's very physical in a way. Yeah.
24: Yeah. It's vigorous.
23: And so there's that idea of help. You're empowering people to be able to help others do the same.
24: I am.
23: Yeah, that's good.
24: These are not, like, people tend to view, like, people in my field tend to view, people get kind of an ego about being a therapist, to be honest with you. And I'm a therapist, so I can say that. So they kind of have this ego about it, like they have some kind of magical, esoteric, you know, cocktail of secret sauce that they can give to people that only they have. And they're just this special class of people that are so trained to do this really, you know, and there is some truth to that when you get deep into serious psychological issues, you know, some knowledge is really helpful and you should not try this at home, so to speak. You shouldn't deal with a suicidal or psychotic person if you're not trained. But a lot of the basic principles of mental health are as simple as boiling an egg, and we need to mainstream them.

0: we're wrapping up the mini series with a conversation on conflict, which, if I'm honest, I think it's really important because we can barely go a day without encountering some form of conflict, right?
1: Especially on social media.
0: Yeah, exactly. So I think we're all familiar enough with conflict, but maybe a good way to describe conflict would be with the word tension. That I think of tension forms when you have two people or two ideas pulling in opposite directions.
1: Mm-hmm.
0: So like you said, we can see this on social media. We see this happen in families, friendships, romantic relationships, at work, and online, where it's even anonymous in some senses. So that's pretty dangerous.
1: Mm-hmm.
0: So let's talk about conflict in a general sense. How would you describe it? How do you connect it with this idea of love, with broken love?
1: So conflict is where two individuals struggle to harmonize on, any given issue, whether it be how we're going to mow the lawn or what we believe about who should be the next president. You know, it's just a variety of presentations, but people don't agree and they find it difficult to work together or function together in some capacity because of their differences.
0: Yeah.
1: That's how I would define conflict.
0: So does it connect, with this idea of broken love?
1: I don't think that conflict is at all necessarily a sign of broken love. I would say that conflict can be a fruit of broken love.
0: Mm-hmm.
1: There are conflict-prone relationships where people lack the ability to resolve or to manage conflict, and that can flow from broken love, but any good relationship will have some conflict. And adopting a belief that conflict means that there is no love there is a false belief that needs to be refuted, because that person who believes that conflict is a bad sign in relationships will typically bail on relationships when conflict arises, and they will never receive the benefit of deepening a relationship through conflict.
0: Right. So
1: conflict is grist in the mill. It's a great thing to deepen a relationship, at least potentially. And so I think it's necessary for us to reframe it a little bit and not allow it to be fully negative.
0: No, that's good, because it can help grow.
1: Yeah.
0: Yeah, right. That's what we're about, looking for personal growth.
1: Well, and think about it, like married couples, for instance, that have zero conflict. I always get very suspicious when you have this married couple where they're like, we never argue, never once. I'm like, are you even human beings? I mean, I want to be gentle here, because I realize that some people are just a more mild temperament and they're disinclined to argue. But if there's no conflict at all in a relationship, that typically means that one of the two in the relationship are completely capitulating to the other.
0: Like we talked about last episode, kind of like codependency.
1: There's a loss of individuality going on.
0: Yeah. No, that's
1: typically.
0: That's good. In our understanding as Christians of where we started 6,000 years ago and where we are now, I see it's quite evident that we're engaged in this great cosmic conflict between good and evil. It would seem to me that there's something much bigger behind our small daily arguments, even though you just were saying that not every conflict is
1: from the
0: bad,
1: devil.
0: But it is, there are some differences there that I think have some spiritual connotations.
1: Well, let me try this one on you. You know, if conflict was categorically bad, then God would just capitulate and appease and go along with Satan, because, hey, avoid conflict at all costs.
0: Right.
1: So conflict shows us that there's something at stake that really matters to someone, and probably two people or two entities. So conflict cannot be all bad. And the great controversy, as you spoke of a moment ago, the cosmic conflict, is evidence of that.
0: Yeah.
1: If conflict was the thing most to be dreaded, then God would just go along with Satan.
0: I think,
1: and just agree with him.
0: I think of something I heard just the other day. Someone was saying that you look at the Bible characters and none of them were really called to excellence as much as they were called to a process towards excellence. That involves conflict along the way, just fighting self, just working out the evil.
1: Because of sin, conflict is inevitable.

0: We're going to have conflict with this world, and we're going to have conflict with our own flesh, and we're probably going to have conflict with other people.
1: Yeah.
0: So conflict is part and parcel to our fallen condition.
1: Yeah.
0: It's unavoidable.
1: Speaking of conflict with other people, in the Sermon on the Mount, Jesus made some comments about conflict reconciliation. Matthew 5:23-24, he says, if you are offering your gift at the altar and there remember that your brother or sister has something against you, leave your gift there in front of the altar. First go and be reconciled to them and then come and offer your gift. So sometimes it can be easy for us to think that the argument with my colleague or friend was isolated just to that relationship. But when I go to my devotional time or church, maybe I'm trying to pretend that that hasn't affected me. What have you seen?
0: Spiritually.
1: Yeah, spiritually. What have you seen conflict do to our spirituality and relationships with God?
0: Well, I'm glad you moved into this realm, because while I did want to make it clear that all conflict is not bad, a lot of it is. And so what Jesus is doing in that teaching is showing us that we need to be very, very proactive in resolving or at least managing conflict with other believers, because there should be a basic unity. He doesn't say the same thing about, you know, getting along, quote unquote, with everyone. It's believers that he urges to manage that conflict. In fact, the Bible says, as much as lies within you, be at peace with all men. And there's an assumption built right into that statement that it is not possible to be in peace with all men. It's not possible.
1: Yeah.
0: But we do it as at least our part. But there should be basic harmony and acceptance and, you know, positivity, if I can say it that way, and good management of conflict and the ability to resolve many conflicts between brothers and sisters in the faith. And that's why Jesus comes down so hard and tells people, look, don't even try to worship me if you've got an unsolved or unresolved issue with got hard feelings between yourself and another. Address that before you come and worship me.
1: Yeah.
0: Now, I quickly caution the conscientious ones among us that there are some cases where someone might technically be a church member, but they may not have the Spirit of God in them. And you have tried to resolve the conflict to no avail. And I would say, don't torture yourself and feel like you have to get along with them. It doesn't say you have to get along with everyone, but you should make that effort. And that's what Jesus is saying in that verse, is make that effort. Take the initiative.
1: Yeah. He said, remember that your brother or sister, if you remember your brother or sister has something against you. So it's not necessarily fully getting reconciled, but it's at least making that step and saying, hey, I'm sorry, offering an apology of some sort. Yeah. And if that's within the church, then you do have this idea of the love that God has called us to. And so when we're in conflict, we're living in this idea of brokenness, and that is really stopping us from living an overflowing life in many ways.
0: Because what sometimes happens to believers who are not dealing with their stuff and who have really basically are walking down a path of what they call stinking thinking in the 12-step world is believers will spiritualize their disagreements with other people. Oh, well, they're filled with the spirit of Satan, or they're on the wrong side of history, or they're on the wrong side of the great controversy, and I'm filled with the Holy Spirit, and that's why, you know, darkness and light don't mix, oil and water don't mix, I can't get along with them. We need to be really cautious about over-spiritualizing what is really a very human occurrence, which is people not getting along.
1: Yeah.
0: And that's especially difficult when it's within the body of Christ, so we should do everything we can to resolve that conflict or be on at least good terms with that person. Mm. And not as a first resort, assume that we're the righteous ones. You know, there are people who will very quickly move into martyr mode where they are taking a stand though the heavens fall, you know, and they're righteous. And that's why people have umbrage with them. That's why people are offended by them. You need to do a better job, I think, in many cases, of searching your own heart first.
1: Yeah.
0: and asking. I would say there's two kinds of people. There's people with kind of seared consciences that always assume it's the other person's fault. And then there's people that are over conscientious and always assume it's their fault.
1: Hmm.
0: And the sweet spot is somewhere in between those two things.
1: Yeah. That idea of searching your own heart is so important in this. Because, yeah, like we just talked about, Jesus gave us that mandate to go and seek reconciliation first before, in that case, pursuing our vertical relationship with him. You're listening to the Overflow Podcast on Faith FM. Conversations about personal growth in a spiritual direction to help you have a more abundant life. This is episode 13, titled How to Manage Conflict. You can find this episode and others in full at choosetooverflow.com. So let's talk about some tools. What tools can you give us to repair the breach in these horizontal relationships with the, where we've had these conflicts?
0: So there's this wonderful thing that I discovered, 10 or 15 years ago. I was reading a book called Fighting for Your Marriage, and I learned about this thing called active listening.
1: Okay.
0: And I decided that I would, that I needed to try it. And what happened was while I was reading the book, I had this ongoing conflict with my daughter, who was at that point in college, and she'd come home for vacations.
1: Mm.
0: And what would happen over and over again is she would use the kitchen and fill the sink. We had a very small kitchen. Sink would be filled with her dishes and she wouldn't wash them. She'd go to bed. I'd wake up in the morning. I would need to use the sink, dishes in the sink.
1: Mm-hmm.
0: I would go into her room and I would say, if you loved me, you wouldn't treat me like a maid, or something equally stupid. And she would get upset. And then we would get into, we could go from like 0 to 100 in terms of conflict very quickly.
1: Mm.
0: So we were in the middle of that very conversation, which we'd had so many times. And I suddenly remembered the tool of active listening, where you simply say back to the person what you heard them say.
1: Okay.
0: I went in, not remembering the active listening piece. I went in, dishes are in the sink. I can't use the sink. You treat me like a maid. You must not love me, or something equally stupid. And immediately she went into defense mode. Her voice went up. Her shoulders went up. Her whole body tensed. And now we're in full on argument mode. I suddenly remembered the act of listening. She said something. And then I said, is this what you're saying, that you don't like it when I doubt your love for me? And I literally looked at that girl and her shoulders fell 3 inches as soon as I did that. And I could just see the tension drain out of the system. So then I knew I was onto something powerful. Mm-hmm. Then I learned in James chapter 1 and verse 19, it says, let every man be quick to hear, slow to speak, slow to wrath. So there's an equation there. If you're quick to do one thing, you'll be slow to do two other things. And there's a progression there. If I listen, I won't as quickly speak, and then that will not progress to wrath. It's when I am quick to speak that I am slow to hear, and then that tends to lead to escalation.
1: Yeah.
0: So I decided that since it was fully biblical, it must be a good thing. And since then, I've done some research, and I've learned a lot about active listening. It's actually used broadly in hostage situations.
1: Yeah, they call it mirroring, don't they?
0: It can be. That's one aspect of active listening. Yeah, mirroring.
1: Yeah.
0: Hostage situations, domestic violence situations, any kind of dispute, any kind of escalation, it can be used, and it's powerful.
1: Mm.
0: Probably the most striking historical example of this is, and people don't know this, but when the Waco, Texas compound was torched by the FBI, there was a whole drama leading up to that. What happened was there was a man named Gary Nosner who had worked for the FBI and had developed something called the behavioral change stairway model, which utilized active listening to build rapport and ultimately influence, and was used in hostage situations. So he was an expert at this, and he was the FBI negotiation team leader.
1: Okay.
0: And he was laboring with Koresh for weeks, laboring with him. 35 people came out of that compound because of his labor.
1: Right.
0: And he was working with Koresh to, Koresh wanted a book on the seals to be published. And Nosner was working on those arrangements and dialoguing. See, people that use this behavioral change survey model, which uses active listening, recognize that time elapsed actually works for you. The more time investment in something, the more likely the positive outcome. And so Nosner was not anxious to bring it to a conclusion. He was just taking his time, talking to Koresh every day. All of a sudden, the tactical team stepped in. They'd had enough, and they decided that they were going to take charge. And they basically booted Gary Nosner out, and they stepped in. And that's when shortly after that, the compound went up in flames, and all those people died. And not one more person came out after the tactical team took over. Not one more.
1: Wow.
0: Every single person that lived through that lived because of active listening.
1: Yep.
0: Hmm. So examples like that make it very, very striking, the power of this thing. But I have seen it on a personal level. I have in so many conversations. I'm a very good arguer. You know, my husband told me I should have been a lawyer, blah, blah, blah. I grew up in a home that there was quite a bit of argument. And so this is something that was very natural to me. But as I've learned how to instead diffuse a situation by first hearing people before arguing back, making sure that I understand them and that I let them know I understand them, I have seen the power of it to drain the negative energy out of a situation. I call it going into a workroom. I tell my married clients all the time, let's get out of the courtroom into the workroom. And we're going to just be honest about what's going on. And we're going to communicate. We're going to communicate effectively. And we're going to understand each other, even if we don't agree with each other. And we're going to let each other know we understand each other.
1: That's the important part.
0: And once we do,
1: the active side of the listening is letting them know that you are listening. Yeah.
0: Yes.
1: That's good.
0: And that a lot of that is, like you said, mirroring a bit ago, saying back to them what you heard them say.
1: Yep.
0: Is a very important part of that, because what that's doing is it's assuring the person that you are hearing them and that you understand them, even if you don't agree. And I find that the vast majority of people do not need to be agreed with. They just need to be understood.
1: Yeah.
0: And so engaging in that, it's been very powerful in my own personal life. I've been able to really work through a lot of stuff in relationships that I never could have before.
1: No, that's powerful. One of the other things, the other tools that I think you mentioned earlier in a previous episode was this idea of the repair system. Can you talk a little bit more about that?
0: Right. So John Gottman, who's the doyen of marriage counseling in the field of psychology and counseling, says that the difference between the masters and the disasters, as far as marriage goes, is the repair system.
1: Mm-hmm.
0: If a relationship has a sound, effective repair system, then conflict is not a terrible thing. In fact, like I said at the beginning of the program, it can be a positive thing.
1: Yeah,
0: it
1: right.
0: can actually deepen a relationship. And Gottman says something very interesting. He does not use the term conflict resolution so much as conflict management, because what he says is the differences between people tend to be stable. They don't tend to change. So if I'm someone who likes cleanliness and my husband is more laid back, those things tend to be fixed. Mm-hmm. And so the important thing is not that we don't have a conflict there, because we probably always will. The important thing is that we manage that conflict well. So it's more about the process than the content. It's not that we have to figure out how clean the house has to be. It's that we learn how to work together toward a solution that is maximally
1: acceptable,
0: copacetic with both people. Yeah, exactly.
1: Yeah. Okay.
0: Exactly. So, a repair system is not something most people even think about in relationships, but how foolish would it be to try to drive a car for, 30 years, 40 years without ever having it repaired? Like, you just wouldn't do it.
1: Right. Yeah.
0: There has to be a repair system in place for the relationship to function.
1: When two people get into a relationship, there's going to be wear and tear because they're not the same people. There's going to be differences that arise. Yeah. So you got to be able to.
0: There's going to be conflict. It's very interesting. We have a conflict in the middle of the New Testament, Paul and Barnabas. They couldn't agree on how to treat this kid, John Mark, who was very young and sort of defected from their missionary tour and went home to his mommy. because he was too overwhelmed by what was going on. And Paul was inclined to be very hard on him, and Barnabas was more forgiving. And the two of them could not get through that conflict. So they went separate ways for a period of time, but they ended up coming back to that and repairing it, and also repairing their relationship with John Mark.
1: Yeah.
0: And so I think, yeah, I would have liked to have sat them down and helped them. You know, I wonder if they could have skipped that. Yeah. But I actually think that was, I actually think that that's a good thing that that happened, because there are people in ministry situations, for instance, that have conflicts that they can't resolve, that for whatever reason, their ministry relationship just needs, they need to go their separate ways, at least for a time. And so you have a biblical precedent for that being an okay option. You don't have to work everything out with everyone at all times.
1: Yeah.
0: But if you're in a marriage, you kind of do. So this is where this conflict resolution stuff is is the most applicable, is in marriage.
1: And again,
0: it's conflict management at its best, you know, because you're going to have things that you never really see eye to eye on.
1: Yeah. Talk about conflict avoidance. There's probably positive things and negative things for that.
0: Yeah.
1: How does that come into all this?
0: I think it's okay to avoid conflict at times. If you know that, for instance, it's late at night and you're about to have a conflict, you know what people do is they take that verse in Ecclesiastes, don't let the sun go down on your anger.
1: Right. Yep.
0: And they say, oh, you've got to resolve conflict before you go to bed. Well, I'll tell you something. The brain gets tired at the end of the day, and you're less capable
1: of having a healthy conversation.
0: Moral,
1: yeah.
0: It's not even just the cognitive part of the conversation. It's making moral choices. People's resistance to temptation and the weaknesses in their character goes down with fatigue.
1: Interesting.
0: Like there've been studies of that. They've taken, this is interesting. They've taken a banana split, put it in front of the person and tell them they can't eat it. And then they have them do a difficult math problem. And what they find is if they had to resist the banana split first, they don't do as well on the math problem than if they never had to resist that temptation. So there's a certain amount of cognitive energy involved in making good moral and ethical choices. Don't make yourself have to make the most difficult moral and ethical choices late at night. Wait till the next, say to your spouse, I love you, we're going to work this out, and get up the next day and work on it.
1: Yeah.
0: So what I do with married couples, because what tends to happen if people feel like they always have to resolve every conflict right now, is they escalate, and that makes it worse. Escalation is one of the problems that flow out of conflict. So what I teach married couples to do is make the timeout sign, say the words timeout, and then they reschedule. I have them contract ahead of time that whoever called the timeout is responsible for rescheduling where the matter can be talked through. Because it's not about avoiding it permanently. It's avoiding it temporarily because you're too tired or too escalated or too mad to deal with it right now. So avoiding conflict can be a good thing, but it should ideally be a temporary thing.
1: Yeah. Well, do you have a couple of questions to close where we can reflect and think about as we go through this week to help us manage conflict, disagreement that we might find ourselves in?
0: Well, I would ask the same question that the psalmist asks. In Psalm 139, verse 24, he says, see if there be any wicked way in me.
1: Right, yeah.
0: And that word wicked way means way of pain or idolatry. It means idolatry, basically. So see if there is an idol in me. So I would say going vertical before God and asking God, what dog do I have in the fight? You know, what stake do I have in this race? What is my idol in the conflict? What is my sin in this thing? I can't control the other person's sin, but I can hear from you what mine is. And then I can, with you, partner to correct that. So that's a really important general spiritual question to ask when anyone is in conflict. But I hasten to add that some people are prone to feel really, really bad about being in conflict. And so let me direct another question at them. Is there a place sometimes for, and can you think of some situations in your life where the very best option was to accept conflict and not try to fix it, that you tried to live at peace with all men. It didn't work. Is there a place, and can you think of some times when it was the best thing to just accept it and back out?
1: Yeah. Okay. Just, I guess, looking for an example where it was a healthy option.
0: Yes, exactly.
1: Yeah.
0: For instance, Paul and Barnabas, you know, that was disrupting the work for them to try to work through. They didn't have the tools. They didn't have the wisdom to be able to get through. And so they just decided, okay, let's go our separate ways. We're not enemies.
1: Yeah.
0: You know, we're brothers still, but we're just going to go our separate ways for now and still do God's work. And there's a place for that. So, you know, can you think of a time, is my question, when that was the best option?
1: Yeah.
0: Is to let go of trying to resolve a conflict.
1: Yeah. Great. Well, thanks so much, Jennifer, for joining us again. It's been a really good series, Broken Love. And then we're going to get into Redeeming Grace. So do you have, or does Abide have, resources specific to conflict that we can look into?
0: Yes. You could look at the book 13 Weeks to Love. I have lots of worksheets and different kinds, and I have chapters in there. And there's the chapter called We Need to Talk, which talks about, you know, communication and conflict resolution. So that would be a good place to start.
1: I should highlight there. You talk about, you mentioned worksheets there. So when you say this is a book, it's more of a workbook, right? So it's full of questions and personal reflection journey. Is that the idea?
0: Yeah, the 13 Weeks to Peace books are all text and questions and worksheets. So they're an interactive book, but it's not just workbook. It's it's got some text as well.
1: Great. Yeah, well, you can find that book at abide.network. And any other ways we can connect with you? Are you on social media that we should be following along as well?
0: Yes, I'm on Twitter, Jennifer Jill SCH, and I'm on Facebook, Jennifer Jill Schwerzer, and I'm on Instagram, but I don't do a lot of Instagramming, but I'm on Instagram. You can find me.
1: Well, we'll put those...
0: I do my crazy stuff on Instagram.
1: Right.
0: I do the stuff I wouldn't want my mother to see on Instagram, but everything else I'm really serious.
1: Right. Well, great. Thank you so much. We'll put those links in the description on the website so people can find you there. Thanks again for this great series. It's been fantastic.
0: Oh, good. I'm glad it was a blessing. It was a blessing to me too.
2: What a conversation, Carl. I thought that was so good and so needed in a time like this in the world.
1: Yeah.
2: So much is happening in controversy in terms of politics, so much is going on in terms of race relations, but just family members and just relationships in general. Conflict is something we're going to always be dealing with, and what a topic to go over.
1: Yeah, absolutely. Come to think of it, we're recording this a little bit early, but election week is next week in the United States, so that's a little crazy. Things are quite hot right now.
2: Oh, yeah, they really, really are. Well, Carl, tell me, what stood out to you as you were going through this with Jennifer?
1: One of the things that stood out to me, I think, was the idea that we are to manage conflict rather than avoid it or just seek conflict resolution that we talk about a lot. There's this goal to resolve conflict, which is valuable, but we have to remember that conflict is real, and it kind of shows that there is something worthy to work towards. Like God didn't walk away from the great controversy. He's fighting for love.
2: Yes, yes. I think that's the call of every person and human being.
1: Yep.
2: And especially if you're a Christian, you're called to really work through things. And once you find yourself getting into a place where you don't care, that's dangerous. Mm-hmm. That's really dangerous. Mm-hmm. I thought that it was really interesting what she said is, hey, seek to live peaceably with everybody in your life. And that reminded me of Paul's words where he said, you've been given the gift of reconciliation as a believer. And so that really means you don't have the option of running from conflict, which is the default for so many of us. When there's something that goes on at work, it's easier. Well, I just won't deal with that. This person said this, forget it. Now, I think there's a limit to that where, hey, you know, this isn't a big deal. That's fine. And we have to recognize sometimes when not to make a huge mountain out of a molehill. But yeah. there are other times where we're just running from conflict because we just don't want to deal with it. So I think live into the reality of the gift God has given believers, and that is reconciliation and the desire to live peaceably with people.
1: Yeah, yeah. But it's not always going to happen. We do need to make sure that we aren't always assuming that it's the other person's fault. Because we often take that victim mentality where we're the one that has been harmed and hurt. And
2: yeah,
1: and yeah sure, there yeah. is hurt. But at the same time, we end up causing hurt as well.
2: Yes, yeah. yes. So true. You know, I remember back to when Elaine and I were just married and I was in seminary. And I was in pastoral counseling class and we were learning about active listening. And I was trying it on Elena. And after about a few weeks, she just was looking at me, Philip, something is going on here. Like, what do you mean something's going on? It threw her off when I was, instead of being defensive and arguing back, kind of living into the Bible verse that she brought up, hey, be slow to speak, be quick to listen. And I was just trying to really seek to understand my wife before right. I said anything. And after a month there, I just kind of started laughing. I said, okay, Elena, I've been trying out something I've been learning in my pastoral counseling class, and it worked. It was yeah. magical. Now ask me if I've been continuing to do that.
1: Well, that's the thing. Yeah. Have you continued?
2: No, I haven't been the best at that always. This was a great reminder for me. It is so important. As Stephen Covey says, seek first to understand before you're understood
1: yeah.
2: in his 7 principles of highly effective people.
1: Yeah, that's good.
2: So,
1: well, that idea vital. That you kind of said that, yeah, it hasn't been something you've continued reminds me of episode 7 when we talked with John Ciccarelli about that idea of responding with forgiveness, responding versus reacting. It'd be really good to yeah. have that response be natural. But really, it yes. takes a lot of practice, more than a month, yes. apparently.
2: Oh, yeah. Oh, man. I want this to be the default of my life. Instead of just jumping on people in conversations, I want to just ask more questions, really
1: right.
2: help them feel understood. And then I can speak from a space where, hey, I've put some money into their emotional piggy bank. Now they're willing to hear me out, even if I might be a little bit critical of the relationship or willing to address something. So I think Jennifer's wisdom is, hey, active listening will be not only just a tool, but it's going to change the way you do relationships.
1: Yeah. And then you end up with that overflow mentality that we're all about.
2: Yeah,
1: here.
2: Yeah.
1: Well, let's talk about the last couple of questions that she gave us to think about. Ask God, question number one, kind of coming from Psalm 139 again, ask God to show you if there is any wicked way in your heart. What idols are you holding on to in your conflicts? And how can you let go? How can you restore those relationships?
2: Wow.
1: And question two, can you think of some times in your life when it was the best thing to just accept conflict and not try to fix it? When the best option was to let go of trying to resolve a conflict and walk away, like the example of Paul and Barnabas?
2: Wow. I'm going to be dwelling upon that second one especially. That was a new one for me, the way she looked at Paul and Barnabas. And I loved how she used scripture truly as it's intended to be, as a guide, as a way of changing the way you do life. And when she highlighted this story, it really made me think. It challenged my temperament of being a peacemaker. Philip, sometimes you got to let the Holy Spirit work on people, and it might take longer than you think. Well, thank you, Carl, for that conversation with Jennifer. That was rich, and I know it will be to our listeners. But we also want to give a big thank you to Jennifer Schwerzer for her time and all of the content she brought us. It was amazing. So thank you, Jennifer. Thank you to your team. Thank you for the ministry that you do. And please do give her a look, Abide Network. Well, we also want to leave you with a blessing as we do each week. And so may God bless you. May the Lord speak into your life courage to stand up to those individuals who you need to address, but also doing it with love, compassion, and grace. And may God also give you the ability to hold conflict in such a way that would bring about true, true healing. I pray over those who are holding on to wounds of the past, that have been holding on to things for decades. Lord, give them the ability to deal with those in ways that will be restorative. But also, God, give us the courage to be the people you've called us to be, to live in your presence, that we might be a conduit of you, truly the overflow. In Jesus' name, amen.
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5: 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That's just off of Townsville. Great place to escape winter. Our keynote speaker this year is Gary Kent, speaker for the Incredible Journey Media Ministry. He has a BA in theology, an MA in ancient history and archaeology. He's been on lots of digs as an archaeologist, internationally acclaimed speaker, TV presenter, produced documentaries on everything from Bible prophecy to natural health. He will be speaking to us on navigating conflict and conflict resolution, men's leadership in the home, church, and society, relationships including marriage, and addressing addictions including to technology and how to make good financial decisions. If you'd like to get the full information and details, please email us on info@mensmatters.au, info@mensmatters.au. 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
10: Welcome everyone to Finding Truth with Pastor Jeff. Pastor Jeff, I was at a university the other day and discussing with some of the students about the Bible. And one young man said he doesn't think that the Bible can stand up today because of science. What's your answer to that?
11: I would say that many people think that. They've been told that. But in actual fact, that's not correct. For example, when I went to school, they taught me that there were four moons around Jupiter. No scientist would teach that today. We know there are 79 of varying sizes.
10: Exactly.
11: Mm-hmm. So were they wrong in saying that? Yes and no. Well, they were right in saying that there were four moons because that's all they knew at the time.
10: Oh,
11: okay. But they were wrong in the sense that they base that on partial knowledge.
10: Mm-hmm.
11: And that's the trouble with science. We all love science. I mean, where would we be today without science?
10: Mm-hmm.
11: But science doesn't have all the answers because it can only tell us what it knows at that particular time.
10: Right.
11: And that is often very partial knowledge.
10: Mm. I suppose, like, would that be like with DNA? Because, say, scientists like Darwin, when he discussed his theories, he didn't know what DNA was, that complexities that we now see because of the technology we have. Would it be like that?
11: Yes. You see, the exactness of DNA and its precision and intricacy is just beyond what Darwin's theories really cover.
10: Mm.
11: Because they had no idea, as you said.
10: Yeah.
11: And that's why there are many scientists today who really do not go along with all of Darwin's theories. In fact, some would completely reject Darwinism. Because they've been proven incorrect. So it is with science. The more we discover, the greater the telescope or the greater the microscope, we're learning new things that we didn't have access to years ago.
10: And so in terms of the Bible, where does that leave us then?
11: The problem is this. To be certain of anything, you'd have to know everything. But none of us will ever claim to know everything,
10: except
11: would we?
10: Except God.
11: No, except God. Mm. So that's the problem. And to suggest that the Bible is wrong because it doesn't agree with science at the moment doesn't necessarily prove that the Bible's wrong. In fact, I don't know of anything that the Bible talks about that has been proven incorrect.
10: Mm. Thank you. That's a great answer. Thank you for joining us for Finding Truth with Pastor Jeff.
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15: How can we speak of Jesus if we don't know the Bible, His own word? Nature reveals the greatness and power of God, but not His plan for our salvation. God's written word is the clearest revelation that we have of Jesus, the living word. Although the religious leaders studied the word of God, many missed its primary message. If we understand the Bible correctly, every teaching reflects the beauty of Jesus' character and His mission to save us all. When we share the word of God, our primary goal is not to prove that we are right and the other person is wrong. It's to reveal Jesus in every aspect. Jesus, the light of the world, is the only one who breaks through the darkness of misunderstanding about who God is and the nature of His character. Christ compares the word of God to a seed. It's life-giving. Seeds take time to grow. Not all seeds germinate at the same time. When we plant the word of God in the hearts of others, we won't always see immediate results. But silently, the seed is growing in God's own time. Jesus' word is also like nourishing bread. His daily presence in our lives satisfies the hunger of the soul and nourishes our deepest longings. God's word also has power to accomplish what it declares. While human words can speak of what currently is, God speaks of things that are yet to be done. His word is a creative word. In the beginning, when God spoke, dry land appeared, plants sprouted, flowers blossomed, fruit trees flourished, and animals sprang forth. The same power in God's spoken word is in His written word. God is present when we read the Bible and when we share it with others. The creative energy that called the world into existence recreates our soul in the image of God. The Bible contains more than 3,000 promises. Each of them comes from the heart of a loving God who is able to do extraordinarily more than we ask or think. Our Creator cares deeply for us. It's our lack of faith in God's ability to do what He's promised in His Word that limits their fulfillment in us. We may be hesitant to ask people if we can pray with them, share a Bible promise, or give them something to read. More often than not, when we feel impressed to share our faith with someone, the Holy Spirit has already impressed that person to receive our witness. So why don't you pray that God will lead you this week to someone who needs the hope of His promises?

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And so I know what it's like, and I realize how the father must have felt when the prodigal son came home. I understand it. I understand what it's like as a father to lose a child. And it must be devastating to lose a child while here on this earth in death, when you know you can't get them back. And this father had lost his son. His young son had come to him and asked for the inheritance. You know the story. He had given him his inheritance. He'd gone into the city. He had wasted it on partying. He'd spent all his money, and he'd ended up a Jewish boy in a pig pen feeding pigs. And as he's in that pig pen, he decides that he will go home. And so he gets up. He would have stunk of pig. He would have stunk of rotten food. He was dirty. He was filthy. But he was the son of a wealthy landowner. And he thought to himself, I'll go home. Better I be a slave than live this life. And you know the story, how he walks down the road and his father sees him from afar. And he rushes to him, and he embraces him, and he welcomes him home. Now, this is where I want to take you, because this story is yours and my story. If you've got your Bibles, turn to Luke chapter 15. You've got the father. He's experiencing what I did with Hannah. He's in relief. He's so happy. His son has come back, come home. And this is what the story says. We're starting it in verse 20. So the boy returned home to his father. And while he was still a long way off, his father saw him coming. Filled with love and compassion, he ran to his son, embraced him, and kissed him. His son said to him, Father, I have sinned against both heaven and you, and I'm no longer worthy of being called your son. You're kind of getting the scene here. He's come home. He's presenting himself to his father. I want you to get the scene that I want you to get the picture. This guy, this young man, is filthy. He smells. Now, look, when I go out to the farm and work on a Sunday by myself, I love it out there, you know. Get in the dirt. Well, don't roll on the dirt, but you get in the dirt. You're on the tractor. You're fixing fences. This is a great adventure for me when I go out there. When I come home, I walk in the door, I don't get a welcome from Lizzie like this father gave his son. Because you know what she says to me? Go and get in the shower. And I'll go to hug her on purpose, you know. And she goes, get away from me, get away from me, you stink. Now, is that the truth, Liska? She won't touch me. When I've been to the farm, I've been working. She's fastidious on cleanliness, which has been a bit of a shock for me as a bachelor boy to move in, actually. The father embraces the boy. He is glad to see him. He loves him. He's got compassion on him. He doesn't tell him, you stink, go and have a shower. Perhaps you could learn from this lesson, actually, Liska. He's glad the son's home. The boy is in misery, abject misery. He's really ruined his life. Everything he's done has not worked out. He's ended up in a pig pen doing the very thing that Jews should never do. And here he is in front of his father. I'll be a servant. I'll be a slave. Anything, Father, just let me back. And here's the gospel now in a nutshell. But his father said to the servants, verse 22, quick, we need to study this over and over. Bring the finest robe in the house and put it on him. Get a ring for his finger and sandals for his feet, and kill the calf we have been fattening. We must

0: celebrate with a feast, for this son of mine was dead, and now he has returned to life. He was lost, but now he is found. So the party began. Now I want you to look at what the father got the boy. He got him a robe, he got him a ring, and he got him sandals. Now, let's look at what that means in the ancient culture that Jesus told this beautiful story parable in. The robe. Well, he came home dressed like a pig, squalid farmer, a slave, really. He stunk. We've overemphasized that today. He was filthy. The father says, go to my wardrobe. Get the most expensive robe in the house. And he put it on his son, and his son was now dressed in the manner, the same manner as a landowner. He is now again dressed as the son of this man. He's not a slave. He's not a servant. He's in expensive clothes. He's in fine clothes. He's in designer clothes. And people know he belongs to that family now by his dress. Now, I'm a Queenslander. We have a certain style of dress up there. Do you know what it is? Relax, someone said. Shorts and a t-shirt. So it's freezing cold last night, and we're here for a practice here in the church for the music and the worship today. And what do you think I was dressed in? Shorts and a t-shirt and thongs. Yes, thank you. I had my thongs on. And someone looked at me and said, you must be a Queenslander, because only a Queenslander would be silly enough to dress like this on a cold night like this. You look at the son, he's come home, he's got the robe on. If you looked at him, you would say, oh, you must be the son of the landowner. You must be the son of this wealthy farmer, just by the robe he had on. But he gave him sandals. Now, in Jewish culture, the removal of one's sandals represents a loss of dignity. This guy's in bare feet. He got no shoes. And the father says, get the sandals, the brand new ones, get them out of the wardrobe, the ones that I was going to use, and give them to my son. And when the father gave him back his sandals, he gave him back his dignity. And more than that, he said, I've given you something that you can now walk in as my son. But it didn't end there, and this is probably one of the most amazing aspects of the story. He gave him a ring. The boy had spent his inheritance. But when the father gave him the ring, the father gave him his inheritance back. Do you get that? We often miss that. He gave him his inheritance back. Now, what has this got to do with the gospel? Watch this, and then I'm going to bring it right home to Adventism. Not only does this story mean something about the gospel, it is the gospel. The robe. If you've got your Bibles, turn to Isaiah 64, verse 6. This is really important. And this is a little bit of revision. We are all infected and impure with sin. Now, I want you to see this one particular line. When we display our righteous deeds, they are nothing but what? Filthy rags. You remember when we did this? Like autumn leaves, we wither and fall, and our sins sweep us away like the wind. Who inspires us to our righteous deeds? Ourselves or who? Now, let's look at it again. We're all infected and pure with sin. When we display our righteous deeds, they are what? But filthy rags. I'm Australian. Liska's Indonesian. She eats rice. I eat potato and pumpkin and peas and corn and savoury with gravy. So when I came home yesterday from a hard workout in the pool, Liska asked me, what would I like to eat? I said, not rice. I would like potato and pumpkin and peas and corn. Please make me a savoury with gravy. That's an Australian meal. Would you believe it? For the second day in a row, for the first time since we've been married, she did it! Now, is that a righteous deed?
1: Well, I think so.
0: Will that good deed get it to heaven?
1: Well, it would if I was God, because I'd get it cooked for me for eternity.
0: No. When you go and visit someone in hospital, is that a righteous deed? Yes. Is it inspired by God? Yes. Will it get you to heaven?
2: No.
0: When you come to Sabbath school on time, is that a righteous deed?
2: Yes.
0: When you pay your tithe and your offerings, is that a righteous deed?
2: Yes.
0: When you're good to the neighbor next door and you invite them to church, is that a righteous deed? Will it get you to heaven? Because when God looks at our righteous deed, and I'm reminding you, this is revision, but when God looks at our righteous deeds, I want you to understand this and get it. No matter how good your righteous deeds are, no matter who you are, you can be Mother Teresa. Your righteous deeds, no matter how you try, cannot get you to heaven. Now, did you hear that? No matter how you try, they're not going to get you to heaven. You can spend your life doing righteous deeds. It won't get you to heaven. We need to get that message. If you're going to rely on your works to get you to heaven, you're lost. Now, turn with me just a few chapters to Isaiah chapter 61 and verse 10. This is the robe that the Father gave the Son, and it's the robe that today Jesus is offering you. I delight greatly in the Lord, says the prophet. My soul rejoices in my God, for he has clothed me with the garments of salvation and arrayed me in a robe of his righteousness, as a bridegroom adorns his head like a priest and as a bride adorns herself with her jewels. That robe in this story that Jesus told, which has so much power to change lives and to save, one of the most important parables and stories he told in all the scripture, that robe represents the righteousness, the good deeds, the character of Christ. Do you understand that?
2: Yeah.
0: And when you come to Christ, please, New Hope Church, hear this. If I had one message, this is what I preach. If I was going to die tomorrow, God forbid, but if I was, this would be the message I'd preach. When you come to Jesus, when you say, Lord, I am a sinner. I've been in the pig pen. I've been away from you. I'm hurt. I'm wounded. I'm bruised and I'm broken. Jesus puts his arms around you and he gifts you his robe of his righteousness. It's not yours. Do you understand that?
2: Yeah.
0: It's not yours. It's his. It's not yours. I'd like to just keep saying that. It's not yours. It's his, and he gifts it to you. And when he puts that robe around you, over all the stench. Did the boy go and have a shower? Did he have a bath? There's no sign of it in the story. What did the father do? Oh, go and get a bath, man. You stink. Then come back and I'll put the... Did he do that? Understand this part of the story. Jesus put the robe around the boy. What? The father put the robe around the boy while he still stunk. And Jesus puts the robe around you while you still stink. Can I hear an amen?
2: Amen.
0: While you still stink, while you're still caught in your sins, while you're still down in the dirt and the grime of the pig pen, stuck in the pit, you can't get out of it. Jesus sees you. He hears your call. You just whisper a call to him. He's there instantly, and he puts that robe around you. And when everyone looks at you, and most importantly, when God looks at you, he sees who? Jesus, his perfection, his character. The moment Jesus does that to you, you are ready for translation to heaven. Amen?
2: Amen.
0: Do I need to say that again? The moment Jesus does that, you are ready for translation to heaven. It's called justification. That's what prepares you for heaven. That alone is what the Protestant Reformation's built on. It's what Adventism's built on. And there's a full stop after justification. How do I get to heaven? If someone asks you that, just say, justification, full stop. Don't say anything after it. Don't say justification and that. No, no, justification, full stop. When I walk into heaven through the grace and the blood of Jesus Christ alone, I do it through justification. I do it because he put a robe around me. There's nothing else. There's nothing more. There can't be. It's salvation. Do you get that? Now, the Adventist church needs to hear this message for a reason. But it doesn't stop there, this story. Once he's got the robe on, he gives him a ring. And he gives him sandals. First John chapter 2, verse 6. This is the sandals. The one who says he abides in him ought himself to walk in the same manner as he walked. Walk as Jesus walked. Do the things Jesus did. Respect, honor, and do the law as Jesus always did in his life. Do his works. Do his good deeds. This is called sanctification. And what happens is the moment that you call the Lord and he puts that robe around you, you are saved. Then he sends the Holy Spirit into you and he begins to clean you out. And he's got time to do it because what have you got around you? The robe of what? Of Christ's righteousness, which has already saved you. And the work of the Holy Spirit as he takes you from sinful flesh to sinless, and he will take you there, does not save you. It's just evidence that you've already been saved. In fact, the Holy Spirit can't come in unless you have been justified. He can't begin the work of sanctification until you are justified. Do you understand that? So I'm not here today saying good works don't matter. Of course they do. As Paul says in Romans chapter 3, I think it is verse 31, when we receive this experience, do we do away with the law? He says, no, God forbid we lift it up. But the law doesn't save you. And Jesus gives you a pair of sandals. He says, hey, I'm going to send the Holy Spirit and I'm going to lift you and I'm going to carry you and I'm going to walk by you. And you can, through the grace of me, not only be saved, but now you can begin to walk as I did. And step by step, the Holy Spirit begins to clean you out. It's one of the most beautiful experiences you'll ever have. But it doesn't save you, because what saves you? What saves you? Justification. Sanctification is the result, the fruit of justification. But it does not save you. And don't you ever dare look at your works, your righteous works inspired by God, and say, they're going to have a part in my salvation, because they don't. They're just evidence that you're already saved. And the ring, 1 Corinthians 15, 51 to 53. But let me reveal to you a wonderful secret. We, and I think we can take this promise today, we will not all die, but we will all be transformed. It will happen in a moment, in the blink of an eye, when the last trumpet is blown. For when the trumpet sounds, those who have died will be raised to live forever. And we who are living will also be transformed, for our dying bodies must be transformed into bodies that will never die. Our mortal bodies must be transformed into immortal bodies. It's called glorification. The ring represents the inheritance, and your inheritance is eternity. Amen. And when you come to Jesus, he puts on that robe, he justifies you. He gives you sandals and you begin to walk with him, he sanctifies you. And then one day when Jesus comes, he'll finish the walk, he'll change you instantly and you'll be glorified, and he will have taken you from sinful flesh to sinless. Do you get it? Okay, I'm going to show you just very quickly. This is representative of justification. The moment I am justified, I am what? Saved. And am I ready for translation into heaven? Yes. So if I was to get run over or something awful happened and I died, would I be going to heaven? Yes, and from the fall of man, from Adam and Eve until Jesus returns, that's the way you're saved. Stay there. Because now we've got sanctification. And this is when the... you could do with a bit of sanctification, actually. And don't put your hand up in the air, son. I love him. I love him. And he loves me, don't you? You can sit down. You haven't been sanctified. When I've been justified, then the Holy Spirit comes inside me and I begin to be... How long does that take? It's a lifetime. I used to tell the church at Warunga all the time. They probably got sick of the story. That's all right. By the way, someone said I said Warunga instead of New Hope last week. Is that right? Why do you have to all remember that? I'll make that mistake. But you know, I was a long time at Warunga. My grandmother, 101 years old. No, just before she turned 101. She died just before she turned 101. A couple of weeks before she died, I actually went to see her. Now this girl, my grandmother, got baptized when she was 8 years old. She never turned her back on Jesus. She always walked with him. She's a pastor's wife. She's a pastor's mother and she's a pastor's grandmother. She is a saint in Israel. Well, I thought she was anyway. I've never seen her do a sin, never seen her tell a lie, never seen her lose a temper. The most moderate, well, except for you, sweetheart, beautiful woman I ever met. Liska's like that too. She's just an amazing woman. She's just months, weeks from death. And I said to Grandma, is Jesus still... Well, she was justified when she was what? Is that a daily experience? Yeah, it's a daily experience. You ask the Lord, you give your heart to him. The justification keeps going and going. It's a beautiful thing. I said, have you reached a stage where the Lord's finished with you? She said, no. I said, Grandma, what could be wrong with you? And she said, don't you worry about it. The Lord's still working on me. And she was almost 101 years of age. And then, one more, Lizzie. There's... What's the last one? Glorification. When Jesus comes. Now, where are you when Jesus comes on the road to sanctification? I don't know. You'll be someone different than I am. Because we're all at different levels, but we're all saved because we're what? Justified. And then the moment we start give our hearts to Jesus, we start the walk of sanctification. We don't know where we are when Jesus comes. Some of us are, dare I use the word, more sinless perhaps than others. But then Jesus finishes it. And what does he do? He glorifies us. So Jesus has taken me from over here. Look how I walk. This is the road I walk. He's taken me from sinful flesh through justification. What am I now? Am I perfect in God's eyes? Yes. Am I perfect? Am I sinless? No. And that's why he then sends the Holy Spirit and he begins to work on me. And by the way, overcoming is one of the most beautiful experiences a Christian can have. It's so important. That's why I've already preached about it here. You're not overcoming. There's something wrong back here and you need to go back to justification and have a conversion. And if you're struggling with it, you need to come and talk to me or Claire or someone and we're going to help you. Overcoming doesn't save you, but it's proof that you're on the road. It's an evidence. It's a fruit. Now, when Jesus comes, so I'm walking through sanctification with my robe on, so I'm saved. I've got my ring on, so I've got the promise of inheritance, but then the promise comes true and I am what? What's the last thing Jesus does? Glorifies me, and then I've gone from sinful flesh through to sinless flesh, and Jesus did the whole thing. Do you get it? Yeah. Do you get it? I know this might be challenging. So, by the way, when I'm here, just before Jesus comes, and I'm on the road of sanctification, am I sinless? I'm still in sinful flesh. Do I need a Saviour? Justification, sanctification, and glorification.

0: 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I'm Lloyd Grolleman, the Aussie pastor, and I'm looking forward to having you tune in again to Faith FM, Australia's positively different radio station.
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8: Hello and welcome to Real People, God Stories, where I meet incredible people with incredible stories about what God has done in their life. Today, I'm interviewing a woman who studied to become a nun, but God had different plans for her life. Keep listening to hear her story. My name is Christopher. You're listening to True Stories, God's People, and I'm sitting with Mary. Mary, thank you for joining me.
9: Hello, Christopher.
8: Now, off the top, we should let people know, most of the people that I've been interviewing with, they're from the Singleton, Muswellbrook areas. Now, you are living in Singleton at the moment, but we knew each other before our Singleton days. So how did we know each other beforehand, Mary?
9: Coonabarabran Church, you were there, and also Coonamble.
8: That's right. So I was a pastor at Coonabarabran and Coonamble for 2 years, and that's where we first met, but now I get to hang out with you here in Singleton too, so our journey keeps going on. So I want to ask then, you spent quite a bit of time out there. What did you enjoy most about living in that part of the world?
9: The stars.
8: The stars, okay.
9: The stars are beautiful there because of the light restrictions with the observatory. We have beautiful nights out there with very clear stars.
8: I know Coonabarabran's the observatory capital of Australia, isn't it?
9: Yes, it is.
8: With the Siding Springs Observatory there. So yeah. That's something I miss too about that area. I remember at night time when I'd go and put out the bins, I'd always just look up and be just think, this is nice.
9: Yes, and it's beautiful.
8: And it's quiet. There's no noise and traffic. It's just you, the stars. It's a beautiful place of the world.
9: It tells me about God too, just looking at the stars.
8: Awesome. Well, Mary, I want to hear a little bit about your kind of journey of faith. So have you always been a Christian?
9: I've always been a Christian. I haven't always been an Adventist Christian.
8: Okay. So tell us a little bit about your upbringing.
9: Well, I was brought up in a devout Catholic home. My mother and father and grandmother were all Catholics.
8: Hmm.
9: I went to Catholic schools. All my schooling was done in Catholic schools. I went to Mass every Sunday. I did all the saint day things and all of that. So I was a devout Catholic. I wanted to become a nun because I thought it was the only real way I could serve God fully. And right from a young age, I knew that God was real. He was real to me. I knew he was present. I could feel his presence. I could feel his love for me. I knew he loved me.
10: Mm.
9: And I loved him. So when I decided I wanted to become a nun, I went to the novitiate, and they had times where you could come and contemplate whether a cloistered life was for you, a retreat.
10: Now, just for the listeners, what is, I suppose, the role of a nun in the church? What do they do?
9: Well, I wanted to become a teaching nun.
10: Okay.
9: So a teaching or a nursing nun, I wasn't quite sure. But a serving nun.
10: Okay, and who would they be teaching?
9: One of the children at school or in hospitals.
10: Right, okay. So that's quite a noble calling, isn't it, to dedicate one's life to the church and do it for teaching. So you had that, you said there was a period where you could kind of figure out if that's what you wanted. So how did that go for you?
9: That was a time of contemplation as to what I was going to do. But God stepped in. He didn't want me to do that.
10: Okay. So can you tell us a bit, how did that trajectory change?
9: Well, I thought perhaps that I should read the Gospels. So I started with Matthew. I got up to Matthew chapter 24, which talks about the second coming of Jesus. And I didn't know very much about that. That wasn't something that the Catholics really talked about.
10: Sure.
9: I thought I wanted to know more about this. And it happened that it was just at the end of daylight saving, and my watch was wrong. I got sick that weekend, and I asked the Mother Superior if I could possibly watch Mass on TV. And she said, yes, that's fine. I went to the TV room to watch Mass, but I was sick, as I said, and it wasn't the Mass. It was George Vanderman, which is an Adventist program called It Is Written. He was talking about Matthew chapter 24, the second coming of Jesus.
10: Oh, wow.
9: Yeah, so I was very interested in that, as I said. And I asked for Bible study guide, which they sent me.
10: Yeah.
9: But they confiscated the nuns confiscated it.
10: Okay, they didn't like you having the guides, eh?
9: But I got another one.
10: Contraband.
9: And I hid them, yeah.
10: Yeah, okay, and so you're hearing more and more from George Vanderman, this Adventist preacher. Where did that eventually take you?
9: Well, I started studying things like the commandments of God. And the first one is to have no idols. And obviously had idols because I prayed to Joseph and Mary and other things. And there were so many things I started to learn. The Adventists couldn't answer my questions. And I wanted answers.
10: You mean the Catholic Church?
9: Yeah, sorry, yeah.
10: Yeah, yeah. And I guess for our listeners at home, it's probably good for us to explain what some of the distinctions are. Of course, both Catholic and Seventh-day Adventists are both Christians, and you'll find many devout in both churches, but both have different understandings of what God has communicated through the Bible. So some of those differences would be, as Seventh-day Adventists don't believe that the Bible teaches, for example, that we have an immortal soul that lives on after death, that the Bible says death is likened to a sleep and that the dead know nothing. We can't communicate further with them. We also believe that the way that the Bible describes hell, it's not a place of eternal punishment, which is unfortunately what many believe to be about God. But we think that's a very unloving and unjust depiction of God. God is not someone who would do something like that. So there are some major differences in those two understandings, isn't there? So did you continue to stay on as a nun, or what? Where did you go after that?
9: Well, as I started to learn things, I realized I couldn't become a nun because what I was learning was contrary to becoming a nun. For instance, as being a Catholic, I could continue going to the Catholic Church and still believe in the state of the dead and in the second coming and in many of our doctrines. But one thing that I couldn't continue with is the Sabbath. That was the thing that made me think, I have to do something here. This is going to have to change my life because I have to actually keep the Sabbath, which, of course, I wasn't doing before that.
10: That's right. And can you explain to us what was different about keeping the Sabbath from what you had been doing before?
9: Well, Sunday, if you take a similar thing was for me going to church, but then after that was nothing religious, whereas Sabbath is something that you keep from Friday night to Saturday night. And a whole 24-hour day for Jesus is a different kind of lifestyle.
10: That's right. And for those who are interested in learning more, we read about the commandment to keep the Sabbath in Exodus chapter 20. God says, remember the Sabbath day by keeping it holy. 6 days you shall labor and do all your work, but the seventh day is a Sabbath to the Lord your God. On it you shall not do any work, neither you nor your son nor daughter, nor your male or female servant, nor your animals, nor any foreigner residing in your town. For in 6 days the Lord made the heavens and the earth, the sea and all that is in them, but he rested on the seventh day. Therefore the Lord blessed the Sabbath day and made it holy. And so that's right. The seventh day is the Sabbath that God created at creation for all of humanity to enjoy. It is supposed to be different. It's not a day where we just keep doing, we go to church and then do whatever we want. It's a day of rest. And man, I love the Sabbath. I love that I've got a day every week where I can do nothing and be guilt-free because I know God has asked me take time to rest and spend the time with me and with the church, with your family, just take that time off.
9: Mm.
10: So I want to ask then, Mary, so eventually, yeah, you decided being a nun is not for me. But during, I think it was during this time, Satan was also trying to grab you, take you away from God and his truth. And you had some pretty unique experiences. Can you tell us about one of those experiences where Satan was trying to bring you away from God?
9: First of all, I had a dream. The dream was about what I had been learning. I was on a train and I knew that the conductor was Jesus. And Jesus told me that I must not get off this train. I had to stay on the train. So I did. But I saw other people who came, who were on the train too with me, but they got off. And that I never saw them again. So this dream prompted me to think, I have to actually follow Christ all the way. So I did, or at least I did it to the best of my understanding.
10: Mm.
9: Anyway, at that time I was still very ignorant of a lot of things I didn't know about. And one thing was the devices of Satan. One device is what they call automatic writing, where a demon takes control of your hand and writes down things that it wants to write. In automatic writing, you don't have any say in what is written. It's all altogether the demon that works.
10: And this is actually quite a common form of what's called spiritualism, where people communicate with spirits, but these spirits are demonic. Okay, tell us about automatic writing.
9: Well, like I said, it wasn't me who was writing. It was the demon that was writing, but I didn't know it was a demon at the time. And it would write things that I had no idea what it would be about. And people would mock me and say, oh, you're only making it up. But I'd say something. They'd say, all right, well, tell me what my middle cousin's middle name is or something like that. And I said, I don't know, but the demon knows. And it would write inevitably what that was. Even if I had never met them before. So I knew this was the real thing. This wasn't something that I made up. It was real. And it was at this time that I started to, oh, that's right. George Vanderman came to Australia and I wanted to see him and I went and saw him in the Opera House. And after that, they had a ministers there who offered to give us Bible studies, not just Bible study guides, but Bible studies.
10: Yeah, face-to-face, one-on-one, yeah.
9: So I went with Pastor Hackwell at the time, and he showed me a lot of things about the Bible. I was learning so much, which I was thrilled about because the priests couldn't answer my questions. They didn't know about the Bible like these people did. Pastor Hackwell taught me a lot, and it was at this time this automatic writing came, and I explained it to him, and he warned me and said, this is very dangerous. You must not participate in it anymore. He said, whenever it comes on your hand, put the pen down and ask Jesus to take it away. And I did that. It took several months, but after after about probably half a year or so, stopped.
10: That's an incredible story, Mary, because it shows that there is this reality called the supernatural. And I guess we much prefer hearing stories of the supernatural from God's perspective, right? Miracles, answers to prayer. But equally convincing and equally important is the other aspect, that the Bible describes there is a spiritual war taking place between God and Satan. And God wants as many people to accept what Jesus did on the cross, to accept forgiveness of sin and be saved. And Satan equally wants as few people to accept that. So it's interesting to hear a personal story from you of how both God and Satan were kind of fighting for you.
9: Yes, they were really fighting over my soul.
10: Mm.
9: And not only that, this demon was real, because I would ask it, where are you from? Who are you? And it would just scribble.
10: Mm.
9: It wouldn't write anything. But one question it did answer, where did you come from? And he said, I was in Eden, as in the Garden of Eden.
10: Yes.
9: Which told me this is Satan. Well, I can't continue.
10: That's right. That reference of in Eden, we read about the serpent in Genesis 3 that tempted Adam and Eve to sin. And then Revelation 12 verse 9 tells us that that serpent of old is the devil and Satan. Even Isaiah 14, I believe, or it might be Ezekiel 28, refers to Lucifer being in Eden. I think it's Ezekiel 28. So, yeah, he was getting a bit cocky then, wasn't he, telling you who he was?
9: And it was at this time that I really believed that Jesus was my Savior.
10: Mm.
9: And putting the devil away was the best thing I ever did. If I think back on it, and I think if I was still involved with that, how my life would have been so different.
10: Mm. So can you tell us then, Mary, what did it look like for you to become a member in the Seventh-day Adventist Church? What was that journey like?
9: First, it was very difficult because my father had been a devout Catholic, wasn't at all approving, and most of my friends rejected me as a rebel or whatever. I found it difficult because I lost a lot of friends over it, but God had made up for that.
10: Yeah. Well, I want to just commend you for your courage and fortitude, Mary. It's not easy to have people reject you just because you believe differently from them. Mm. So you definitely stood for your faith and your relationship with God, which is very commendable.
9: It was worth it too.
10: So after this time, I know you eventually became a teacher. So you went from being a

0: hard at first, but then we had locker rooms and I had a locker that was a little bit tall for me and I had to reach up. And there was another girl who had a lower one down and I asked her if we could swap so that I could be lower down. She became a wonderful friend. Colleen Halliday at the time, now Hodgkin, she became an inspiration to me because she was a dedicated Christian. And she understood about Jesus in the Bible and all these things that I was learning about. And she was really instrumental in helping me become a Christian, a real Christian.
1: Now that you, I guess, understood these new truths about God and the Bible, how did that impact your life?
0: Incredibly.
1: Yeah.
0: It made my understanding so much more complete. I could comprehend the great controversy, the battle between good and evil, between Christ and Satan. I comprehended so many things that I didn't understand before. It made everything make sense. It just all fell into place. It was like a huge jigsaw puzzle that finally made sense.
1: Yes, yeah. And when you were in Coonabarabran, you continued to have the opportunity to share your faith. And I remember during our time, well, my time there, someone we know well from the Coonabarabran Church, you and Peter helped bring into the church. Can you tell us a little bit about that story?
0: You mean Rodney?
1: Rodney, yeah, yeah.
0: Well, Peter was always a Christian. He was a very good man, my husband. I miss him very much. But he was with friends with Rodney for many, many years before this. And they're both farmers. And Peter invited Rodney to come and watch, you know, our video series, yes.
1: Okay. And while you were trying to talk with him and invite him over, you kept getting some interruptions, didn't you? Where I think you received some phone calls during that time.
0: Yes, that was Rodney getting phone calls.
1: Yes, yeah.
0: Yeah, yeah. I think Rodney needs to tell a part of the story.
1: Oh, okay. I'll leave it to him then. Well, as we kind of wrap up our time together, Mary, I'd like for you to maybe explain, what does the gospel of Jesus mean to you?
0: It means my salvation.
1: Hmm.
0: Jesus has promised us that whoever believes will be saved. And Jesus never lies. He always tells the honest truth. And he promised us. So there's no doubt. We have salvation if we believe. And I believe.
1: And that belief the Bible describes as being a saving faith. We have a trust and a faith in what Jesus did for us on the cross, that he took our sins. Every wrong thing that I've done, Jesus took on the cross for me, and he took that punishment of death in my place, that we can receive that gift of eternal life.
0: And that promise is such a wonderful promise. It makes life worth living.
1: It does. So for our listeners at home, Mary, that maybe are considering learning more about God, what encouragement would you give to them?
0: I'll go for it.
1: Okay.
0: I would never, ever regret what I've done. It's changed my life.
1: Well, I hope that, listeners, you've been encouraged as you've heard some of Mary's story, because Mary has a unique story to share of some of the challenges of coming into a closer walk with God, whether it's the attacks of Satan trying to draw us away, whether it's peer pressure from others, whether it's just challenges of life. There are many things that want to draw us away from God. But God promises if we continue searching for him, if we stand firm and we persevere, that we can have that strong relationship with him. And that great promise that Mary mentioned, if we ask God to forgive us our sins, the Bible says he is faithful and just to forgive us our sins and to cleanse us from all unrighteousness. And I know, Mary, you've experienced that in your life. I've experienced it as well. That's really why we're sharing our story here today, isn't it?
0: It is, absolutely. Thank you.
1: No worries. Well, we hope that you've enjoyed listening to another episode together, and we hope that you continue listening in to True Stories, God's People.

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5: Thanks for joining us for Finding Truth. Pastor Jeff, I have a question for you. I met this really beautiful lady at the markets the other day, and she had a really interesting question. She told me how her dear mother had passed away, sadly, and she said, where do we go when we die? Do we even know where we go?
6: I guess that's one of the most asked questions, Naomi. And I think the only authority that we can really go to and trust is what Jesus Christ taught about what happens when we die. And perhaps the clearest illustration of that is the story in the New Testament about Lazarus and Mary, folk who lived together, brother and sisters. And one of them, Lazarus, got very sick. And eventually he died. And they sent to Jesus because Jesus was a great friend of theirs. He spent a lot of time visiting their home. And as the disciples met him, Jesus said, Lazarus is asleep.
5: Right.
6: Now, they thought that he meant that he was sleeping like we do at night.
5: Having a nap.
6: Yes. And Jesus made it very clear, no, Lazarus is dead. Because you see, in the Bible, death is referred to both in the Old Testament and New Testaments as asleep. In fact, just like when we go to sleep at night, we have no idea about time. You've got to look at the clock to know how long you've been asleep, because we're unconscious in death.
5: We don't know what's happening.
6: No. And all the early Christians believed that. That's why we still have remnants of that belief. If you go to the cemetery, you'll see on many of the tombstones the three letters,
5: R-I-P.
6: We all seen that.
5: Rest in peace.
6: Means exactly rest in peace, because that's what all the Christians believed, that they were resting in peace until Jesus comes back. In fact, the word cemetery means, it's a Latin word, which means to lull to sleep.
5: Really? To lull to sleep? So everybody knew. Well, where did we go wrong then? What changed?
6: Well, unfortunately, the Christians began to copy what the Greeks and pagans were teaching. And they tried to amalgamate the things together. And that's how the idea that we, you know, flit off after death, we either go to heaven or hell, depending upon whether you've been good or bad, in their opinion. But the Bible doesn't teach that. The Bible says that we sleep. That's why all through the Bible, the great hope of Christians is in the resurrection. Because when Jesus comes back, we're going to see our loved ones again.
5: That's wonderful. Thank you. Thanks, everyone, for joining us for Finding Truth with Pastor Jeff.
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9: It's time now for Bible Talk. Join our hosts, Gary Gibbs and John Bradshaw, speakers for the Amazing Facts Ministry, as they now open the Bible and discuss themes that affect your life today. Stay tuned, because the next 15 minutes will deepen your understanding of God's Word.
10: Hello, friends, and welcome again to Bible Talk. I'm John Bradshaw. With me is Gary Gibbs. And on Bible Talk, we talk about the Bible and what the Bible says to us today. Gary, the last couple of studies we've had together on Bible Talk, we've been talking about the seventh-day Sabbath, which, according to the Bible, the calendar, and just about everything else we can find, is Saturday. And we've discovered that God really wants us to keep it today.
11: He really does, John. In fact, that's why the fourth commandment begins with the word remember. He tells us to remember to keep it holy.
10: Most Christians, though, are going to say, well, we keep another day holy, and let's be honest now, Sunday is the day universally regarded, at least by many or most, as being the day to set aside for the Lord. I would expect, and I think it's fair to expect, that if the Sabbath has been changed to another day, the Bible ought to say so. There's a verse in John 20 that says Jesus' close friends were together on the first day of the week.
11: But John, it doesn't say they were there worshiping together. In fact, it says that they were gathered there for fear that they were going to be the next victims of the Jews.
10: Well, what about 1 Corinthians 16 then? Offering being taken up, some say this is an offering in church.
11: It really isn't. It never says that this is an offering in church. In fact, it says they were to lay this offering by themselves in store. If you read it in newer translations, like the Weymouth translation, it says, lay up and store at home.
10: You shared with us there was a famine in Jerusalem. Here was an offering, a collection being taken as people put money aside that would eventually go down there and help those afflicted saints.
11: Acts 11 says that there was this famine. And then you look at Romans chapter 15. It says that Paul was going to carry this fruit down to Jerusalem. That word fruit actually can mean literally plucked fruit. And so they were taking food as a relief down to Jerusalem for those saints who were experiencing a famine.
10: But what about the verse in Acts chapter 20, which says Paul was preaching, this is where Eutychus fell down from the third loft, he was asleep, he died when he hit the ground, they broke bread now, so here could possibly be a communion service, it was the first day of the week. Now, a lot of people are going to say they were preaching in church on Sunday. Here is where we get license to go on and keep Sunday today.
11: Well, John, they actually broke bread daily. You read that in Acts 2, verse 46. Just because there was preaching taking place and they were breaking bread doesn't make that day a holy day. I've had communion service. I've gone to churches on Wednesday. In fact, I've been to church every day of the week. But that doesn't mean it was a holy day. Yeah, Paul was preaching on the first day of the week. It's very clear there in Acts 20, verse 7. But it was the dark part of the first day of the week.
10: There were lights on, right?
11: There were lights on, they said. And that's why Eutychus was so tired and he fell out of the window. But the dark part of the first day of the week, according to the Bible and according to Jewish reckoning, would be our Saturday night, because the day began at sunset the previous day.
10: And so the day ended at sunset. Saturday night, when the sun sets, it becomes dark. It's now, technically speaking, it's Sunday.
11: It's Sunday, the first day of the week, according to Scripture.
10: All right, there's a verse we haven't talked about on Bible Talk in relation to this subject. A lot of people say that Sunday today is the Lord's Day. Revelation chapter 1 and verse 10, John says he was in the Spirit on the Lord's Day. And you must have heard that. A lot of people say Sunday. They may even say it's not the Sabbath, but it's the Lord's Day.
11: John, I was preaching in a city in the Midwest one time, and I was teaching about the Sabbath day. And this pastor who was attending my meetings, he came to my house and he said, "Brother Gary," he said, "you know, I can see that the Sabbath is Saturday, and there's no doubt about that. It's very clear in the Bible. It's very clear in history. Saturday's the Sabbath. But since Jesus died and resurrected, I keep the Lord's Day, Sunday, holy." And I said, "Friend, tell me, where in the Bible do you find that we are to keep the Lord's Day holy?" And guess what text he took me to?
10: Well, maybe that's that verse in Revelation. That's the only one I know of that talks about the Lord's Day in that term.
11: Revelation 1, verse 10. "I was in the Spirit on the Lord's Day," John writes, "and heard behind me a great voice as of a trumpet." And as the pastor read that, I said, "Friend, do you see in that text where it says that Sunday?" And he paused. It was like a new thought dawned on him. He never thought about this before. And he looked at it, he said, "No, it doesn't say Sunday." But he said, "I'm sure it's Sunday." I said, "Well, show me a text where the Bible says the Lord's Day is Sunday." He frantically began shifting through his Bible, you know, changing pages. And finally he said, I know it's there, I just can't find it right now." So I said, "Well, let me show you a couple texts then where the Bible says the Lord's Day is a Sabbath day."
10: Well, let's see those texts now then.
11: Well, I took him to five texts, and I don't think it's necessary to turn to all of them right now, but we went to Matthew chapter 12, verse 8. There we read Jesus' words. He's speaking here. He says, "The Son of Man is Lord even of the Sabbath day." Jesus is Lord of which day?
10: It said the Sabbath.
11: That's right. And so he says, "My day is a Sabbath day." Then you go to Mark 2:28, same thing again. "He is Lord of the Sabbath." Luke 6, verse 5, "He is Lord of the Sabbath." And you go to Isaiah 58, and as well to the commandment itself in Exodus 20. The Lord's Day is the Sabbath day, the seventh day Sabbath.
10: Well, could it be possible that we're missing the point here? Could it be possible that what God really wants is for us to worship Him every day and treat every day like the Sabbath and keep every day holy to the Lord?
11: Well, you know, that's what a lot of people will say. But I want to bring you back. If we don't keep Sunday because it's a Sabbath, and a lot of Christians admit Sabbath is Saturday, and we're not keeping Sunday because it's the Lord's Day, we have to establish that. Sunday is not the Lord's Day, Saturday is. Then that people will say, well, I just keep every day holy. I honor God every day. Now, I'm glad they feel that way. I like to honor God every day, too.
10: Amen.
11: I read my Bible every day. I pray every day. I worship God every day, if not in church, on my own, and in my family. But that doesn't mean I'm keeping the Sabbath every day. The commandment, in fact, precludes that. You can't. The commandment in Exodus 20, 8 through 11 tells us, 6 days shalt thou labor. If you're going to keep the fourth commandment, it means you also have to work 6 days. You can't sit around in a monastery somewhere just worshiping God and never working 7 days a week. That's not keeping the fourth commandment either.
10: I know that in the book of Ezekiel, I think it may be chapter 46 or somewhere near there, God talks about the 6 working days. So God expects us to keep the Sabbath, and He really only says, "I expect you to keep one day holy."
11: And it's the day He said. He said, "Remember the seventh day as the Sabbath of the Lord thy God," because it's a memorial of creation. It goes back to when He created the planet. And so every Sabbath, John, that we rest, what we're doing is we're saying, God is my creator, I am His child, He's also my redeemer. You know, John, Jesus rested in the grave on Sabbath. He died on Friday. He could have resurrected the next day, but He kept the Sabbath even in the grave. And then He came up on Sunday to begin His work of salvation for us.
10: Well, I know somebody is saying, "I'd love to keep Saturday holy, but I work. And, you know, I'd love to go to church on Sunday, perhaps, but I work. But I do get Wednesday off. And so that's my Sabbath. That's the day I keep, and I rest, and I keep that for the Lord." Is it possible, then, biblically speaking, to do that?
11: No, it's not, because the Bible says, remember the seventh-day Sabbath to keep it holy. You know, we come up with all these rationalizations, but every time you turn around, the commandment is still there.
10: Well, tell me then why it's so important then that we recognize this. It's the seventh day, it's Saturday, we should do this. Why? What's the big deal?
11: Well, number one, the Sabbath has always been God's special sign between Him and His people. It's been the thing that distinguishes His people from all the other religious groups of the world. You know, you could take 9 of the 10 commandments and you could attribute their authorship to any god that has been proclaimed throughout time. You know, any god could say, don't have other gods before me. Don't take my name in vain. Any god could say, honor your father and your mother. But when it comes to the fourth commandment, the fourth commandment can only be claimed by one God, and that's the Almighty God of the Bible. Because that commandment says, in 6 days the Lord made the heavens and the earth and all that is in them, and rested the seventh day.
10: So it becomes a mark and a reminder and a memorial of what God as the Creator and then as the Recreator has done and can do in our lives.
11: Let me read you a text out of Ezekiel chapter 20. It says exactly this. Verse 12 of Ezekiel 20, moreover, also I gave them my Sabbaths, so God's talking about His people, He gave them His Sabbaths, to be a sign between me and them, that they might know that I am the Lord that sanctifies them. So God is saying, my Sabbath is a sign between me and my people that I am the true God and that they are truly my people.
10: Well, how would the Sabbath reveal and show that?
11: Well, it says that when we keep the seventh-day Sabbath, and people say, why do you do that? We say, we do that because God commanded as a memorial of His creative power. He is only the Creator God. He's the only one that claims to have created the whole earth. All the other religious gods, the false religions out there, they never claim creating the world.
10: Now, Gary, maybe someone's thinking, this Gary Gibbs, Sabbath is so important to him, he thinks that's what's going to save him. Now, are you saved because you keep the Sabbath?
11: No, we're not. And I'm sure somebody's thinking that, because whenever you talk about the Ten Commandments and specifically the Sabbath, people immediately assume that you're talking about salvation by works.
10: Oh, yeah. Have you ever heard it said that, this person's a legalist and that person wants to obey God, so their religion is legalism? Why is it not legalism, and how can you say that this is so important but it doesn't save you?
11: John, when I became a Christian, I decided I was going to follow Christ, and I was going to get my doctrines and my beliefs, the practice for my life, out of the Bible. And so as a Christian, that's what I want to do. I don't want to follow man. I don't want to follow man-made rules. I want to follow what the Word of God says. And so as a Christian, as a follower of Christ, it's not legalism to follow Him. But Luke 4:16 says Jesus' custom was to keep the Sabbath. John 14, verse 15, Jesus said, if you love me, keep my commandments.
10: So it makes obedience an expression of your love for Jesus.
11: That's exactly the reason I follow Him. He did it, He commands it. And I'm a Christian because He died and saved me on Calvary's cross. And I find the truth in the text, 1 John 5:3, His commandments are not burdensome or grievous. I don't find it a burden to keep the Sabbath. Bible says God gave the Sabbath as a blessing to mankind. And I find resting on the day that God commanded to be an extreme blessing to my life.
10: Look, it's got to be a blessing, doesn't it? 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
18: If the devil is responsible for sin and he spends all his time tempting us and he uses deceptions to get us to do things we wouldn't otherwise do, then why does God hold us accountable for our sins? In the final analysis, didn't the devil make me do it? So why should I have to answer on the day of judgment?
19: It has stood the test of time. God's book, the Bible. Still relevant in today's complex world. It is written, sharing hope around the globe.
18: In the year 2000, the sports world was rocked by allegations that Hansie Cronje, the South African cricket captain, was involved in a match-fixing scandal in India. Cronje was adored by the South African public and commanded the respect of millions throughout the world for his brilliant cricket captaincy. For fans everywhere, he embodied the true spirit of the game as he led South Africa back to the international arena in the post-apartheid era. Cronje was born in September 1969 in Bloemfontein and was called up for the 1992 Cricket World Cup. He made his test debut shortly after against the West Indies. He captained South Africa from 1993 onwards with great success against the best in the world. He was a shrewd strategist and an inspirational leader. Hansie was viewed as a role model for the children of the Rainbow Nation of South Africa. He was considered a saint and was a self-described born-again Christian. So it came as a huge shock when on April 7, 2000, Delhi police said they had conclusive evidence of match fixing involving Hansie Cronje and Sanjay Chawla, a representative of an illegal Indian betting syndicate. Cronje had accepted bribes from bookies to fix cricket matches. A case of cheating, fraud, and criminal conspiracy was filed against Cronje. The public was in disbelief. Cronje's downfall was swift. 4 days later, he was sacked as captain and was later banned from cricket for life. When confronted with the evidence, Cronje confessed that he'd been dishonest and blamed Satan for his errant behaviour, claiming, "The devil made me do it."
20: The devil made me do it.
18: But was the devil really responsible for Cronje's dishonesty? Was Cronje responsible at all? Who was to blame?
20: Recently, I was travelling home from work when my vehicle was struck from behind. What had happened was the vehicle in front of mine had stopped abruptly, and I'd responded by slamming on the brakes just in time to avoid hitting the car in front of me. However, the vehicle behind me wasn't able to stop in time and hit the car behind me and pushed it into my vehicle. We all got out of our cars and surveyed the damage. And then the blame game began, as each of us blamed someone else for the accident. The human tendency to place the blame somewhere else is so strong that we do it instinctively, even when there's no possible defense for our behavior. If we cheat on our income tax, it's because the government is mismanaging our money and the tax rate is too high anyway. And if we're rude to the shop assistant in the store, it's because they should know better than to answer the phone when there are people waiting at the counter. And giving them a verbal blast is actually doing them a favor, because now they'll do a better job and one day work their way up the corporate ladder.
18: You know, it seems that no matter what we do, there's always a good reason for it. And we skillfully avoid the possibility that we're actually to blame for something we've done. It's a common human trait that has an ancient tradition behind it. In fact, you'll find it happening way back in the Garden of Eden, right after God comes to deal with the fact that Adam and Eve have sinned. Listen carefully to what happens as God asks our first parents a few tough questions.
20: Then the Lord God called to Adam and said to him, "Where are you?" So he said, "I heard your voice in the garden, and I was afraid because I was naked, and I hid myself." And he said, "Who told you that you were naked? Have you eaten from the tree of which I commanded you that you should not eat?"
18: Now pay attention carefully to the answer that Adam gives God.
20: Then the man said, "The woman whom you gave to be with me, she gave me of the tree and I ate." Now, there's no question that Adam gave a pretty factual account of what happened. His wife really did give him forbidden fruit, but that's not the whole picture. Adam's response is a wholehearted attempt to place responsibility for his mistake on somebody else. And if you read it carefully, he's not just blaming his wife, he's also blaming God. "Listen," Adam says, "it's not my fault I ate it. It's that woman you gave me that made this happen."
18: So there you have it, the very first instance of a human being trying to place blame on other people. And we've been doing it ever since. But let me ask you, what kind of a world would we have if people stopped blaming everybody else and just took responsibility for their actions? What would happen if we stopped trying to put a positive spin on absolutely everything we do to cover up our mistakes? You know, I came across a story the other day that did my heart a lot of good. Some of you may remember the brutal slaying of six people in New York City back in the mid-1970s. For a long time, nobody could figure out what was going on, until an unpaid parking ticket put David Berkowitz at the scene of the crime, and the Son of Sam killings finally came to an end. As the story unfolded, it was actually pretty horrific. David Berkowitz told authorities that he heard voices telling him to do it. And it came out during the investigation that he'd been involved in a satanic cult that urged him to commit the murders.
20: When the courts finally convicted him, he was given enough consecutive life sentences to lock him up for at least 350 years. Now, a couple of years ago, David's name came up for parole, and of course people became concerned that the parole board might actually let the Son of Sam back out into the streets. What a lot of people didn't realize is that David had become a genuine Christian during his time in prison.
18: When the time for his parole hearing came, he wrote a letter to Governor Pataki and said some pretty amazing things. Let me share just a couple of lines from that letter with you.
20: "Dear Governor Pataki, I'm writing to you with regards to my parole hearing, which is scheduled for June. Sir, I'm so very sorry for the pain, grief, and suffering I've caused many innocent people by my criminal acts of some 25 years ago. I'm haunted by my actions, and I would do anything to undo this tragedy. I know that I failed and disappointed my loving family, and I disgraced myself for the rest of my life. However, today, because of Jesus Christ and my faith in Him, I'm trying my best to make amends to society in any way that I can, and I'm thankful for whatever opportunities which may come my way to do this.
18: Now, I know what some of you are thinking. Big deal. Prison conversions happen all the time, and people try to use them to get early parole. But that's where this case is different. Listen to what David says just a few words later.
20: I am disappointed that there is even going to be a parole hearing. I know that the sentencing laws require a hearing to be held in June, a date which was set 25 years ago. But the fact is, I have absolutely no interest in parole. I have done nothing whatsoever to try to obtain parole. For example, I've never asked anyone, be they friend or minister, to write a letter of support in my behalf. Likewise, I've never asked any prison officials to write letters to recommend me for release. I do not believe in doing such things. Frankly, I can give you no good reason why I should even be considered for parole. I can, however, give you many reasons why I should not be. The loss of 6 lives and the wounding of even more are reasons enough for the latter. In all honesty, I believe that I deserve to be in prison for the rest of my life. I have, with God's help, long ago come to terms with my situation, and I've accepted my punishment.
18: Now tell me that's not a breath of fresh air. Here's a man who can admit that he's done something wrong, and he's not interested in trying to circumvent his punishment. He's willing to deal with the consequences and take the full blame, even though it's known that there were others who were involved in those crimes.
20: And by contrast, most of us can't even admit it when we accidentally put a dent in someone's car in a parking lot. A while ago, as my daughter and I were leaving a shopping area, we saw a car pull into a spot. The driver opened her door to get out of her car, and as she did, she bumped the car next to her, damaging the door. She then looked around to see if there were any witnesses, and when she felt that no one had seen the incident, she hurriedly left the scene.
18: Now, the problem has become so big that a lot of the things we used to label bad behavior have become diseases or disorders instead. Now, I'm not a doctor, and I certainly don't have a medical degree, but it seems to me that we are coming up with a medical or a psychological reason for just about everything we do. These days, if you're involved in something that causes problems in society, we label it as a genetic problem, which tells the whole world there's nothing you can do about your behavior because it's written into your DNA. If you're habitually doing something that's either harmful to yourself or the rest of society, we call it a disorder and we medicate you for it. And of course, the message we're sending out more and more is that it's not your fault. If your behavior stinks, it's because of something in your genetic makeup, or it's because of the environment you grew up in. Now, I'm not saying your family history doesn't have something to do with how you turn out. The Bible clearly speaks about the effects of sin being passed on from one generation to the next. But that doesn't mean that you're forever doomed to live out a life that was programmed for you long before you were ever born. There really is something you can do about the problems in your life. And the first step to ridding yourself of the things that you'd like to be rid of is to simply own up to your own responsibility in the whole matter. Not everything you do is your parents' fault, or because of a strange disease, or because of an uncontrollable outside influence. Sometimes you just do wrong things, and there's no good reason for it.
20: You know, we've taken the art of passing the buck to new heights in 21st century Australia and New Zealand. For example, when someone's caught cheating on his or her spouse in today's world, very few people will actually own up to what they've done. Even if they're caught red-handed, an alarming number of people will come up with some reason that their spouse drove them to adultery. And the message we're sending out is that nothing is actually our fault. But let's be honest about it. Nobody made you turn to adultery. Even if there are problems in your marriage, adultery is not your only option. You made a deliberate choice to cheat on your spouse. And the sooner you can admit it, the sooner you have a chance of putting things back together again and working on the real issues.
18: Listen, we've become so hesitant to just own up to our own sinful natures that we're resorting to one of the oldest excuses in the book.
20: When Adam and Eve were confronted by God, Adam tried to place the blame on both God and his wife. But take a close look at the way God responded to Adam's excuse. First of all, let's be clear that there is some truth in Adam's claim. His wife really was a negative influence, and she was the one who brought him the fruit. But in spite of that, God still holds Adam accountable. Listen to what he says in verse 17 of chapter 3. It is written, "Then to Adam he said, 'Because you have heeded the voice of your wife, and have eaten from the tree of which I commanded you, saying, "You shall not eat of it," cursed is the ground for your sake. In toil you shall eat of it all the days of your life.'"
18: Listen, says God, I know exactly what happened. I saw your wife bring you that fruit, and I heard the words she spoke to you, but that doesn't change the fact that you disobeyed a clear order, and I'm going to hold you accountable for it. Let's not kid ourselves. In the kingdom of heaven, there are no buck passes. In the books where God records the actions of men, the blame always falls exactly where it's supposed to fall. And believe me, it's much better to own up to your mistakes now than to wait until the moment when it's too late to do anything about it. Now, a moment ago, I said that the human race is resorting to one of the oldest excuses in the book, and you'll find it right here in Genesis chapter 3. After God speaks to Adam, he turns to his wife, and she tries to pass the buck too.
20: "And the Lord God said to the woman, 'What is this you have done?' The woman said, 'The serpent deceived me, and I ate.'" You know what Eve's excuse was? "The devil made me do it." And that, I'm afraid, is the oldest excuse in the book. Hansi Cronje didn't invent this saying. It dates back thousands of years before he illegally fixed cricket matches. And if you think about it, it's a pretty convincing argument, because the devil really is the one who started it all.
18: Now, if he hadn't approached Eve in the garden, it's doubtful that she would have ever eaten from that tree. So to a large extent, Eve was telling the truth, but it wasn't the whole picture. Notice how God responds to her in verse 16.
20: "To the woman he said, 'I will greatly multiply your sorrow and your conception. In pain you shall bring forth children. Your desire shall be for your husband, and he shall rule over you.'"
18: "Listen, Eve," he says, "I know that the devil worked you over, and I know that you were deceived into doing something you weren't supposed to do. But the fact remains that you knew you weren't supposed to do it, and I'm still holding you accountable."
20: You see, if there's one thing you can count on, it's that God works in a perfectly fair way every time. He didn't let Adam and Eve off the hook, because they still had a choice when they were faced with temptation. Someone else had deceived them, but in their hearts they knew the difference between right and wrong, and so they were responsible for their actions. Let's take another look at the remarkable case of David Berkowitz. If anyone had the excuse that the devil made him do it, he did. Today he tells the chilling story of becoming involved in a satanic cult that took him down the path to becoming the son of Sam. His involvement in the occult became so strong that he actually started to hear demonic voices, and he gave up control over his mind to forces of darkness.
18: In today's world, you might expect somebody like that to plead insanity or to tell the world that he had no control whatsoever over the situation. But since he found a meaningful relationship with Christ, he's willing to accept his share of the blame. He knows full well that he didn't have to make a pact with the devil. And that's the attitude we should take too. Of course there are a lot of circumstances in life that tempt us to do the wrong thing. Of course we're thrust into difficult situations from time to time. But in every circumstance, we still have the power of choice. The Bible says,
20: No temptation has overtaken you except such as is common to man. But God is faithful, who will not allow you to be tempted beyond what you are able, but with the temptation will also make the way of escape that you may be able to bear it.
18: God's promise is this: in every circumstance, no matter how difficult, you'll always have the option of doing the right thing. And that only serves to reinforce the idea that you really are responsible for the decisions you make. When you have the promise of God that He will help you make the right decision, what possible excuse could you have for making the wrong one? When it comes right down to it, there just is no good excuse for sin. And if there was such a thing as a good excuse for sin, I don't think it would be sin anymore.
20: The truth is that most of us have become so accustomed to caving into temptation that we've made a habit out of it. We've buckled so many times that we've started to believe the lie that there's nothing we can do about it. But the Bible says you have a choice. And it's in the power of choice where we have the primary responsibility for the sins we commit.
18: You see, the Bible says in plain language that the devil will pay for his role in deceiving you. In Ezekiel 28, it tells us that God is actually going to destroy him for all the heartache and the suffering that he's caused. Listen to this. Speaking to Satan, God says,
20: "By your many sins and dishonest trade, you have desecrated your sanctuaries. So I made a fire come out from you, and it consumed you, and I reduced you to ashes on the ground in the sight of all who were watching. All the nations who knew you are appalled at you. You have come to a horrible end and will be no more."
18: In the Garden of Eden, God turned to the serpent and told him it was coming. One day he said, "The Messiah is going to come and you will be destroyed." That's something you can be absolutely certain of.
20: In the end, you don't have to worry about the devil's responsibility for your actions. You only have to worry about yours. I know it's become popular to suggest that for every wrong habit you have, there's a specific demon that's forcing you to do it. But it's time to stop passing the buck and accept responsibility for your actions. God will deal with the devil, but He wants to deal with you too.
18: And the Bible says the moment that you accept responsibility, God suddenly becomes the ultimate buck passer. He takes all the responsibility for your sins on Himself. This amazing arrangement is found in 2 Corinthians chapter 5 and verse 21, where it is written,
20: "God made Him who had no sin to be sin for us, so that in Him we might become the righteousness of God."
18: I hope you caught that. In the ultimate blame game, God takes all your sins and heaps them on Himself. And then the Son of God carries them up a hill called Golgotha, and He pays for them with His life. Maybe you've noticed that when Adam accused God of being part of the sin problem, God didn't say a word in His own defense, even though He was completely innocent. And when Jesus was dragged before human courts and told to defend Himself, He didn't say a thing. Now, I've often assumed that Jesus was silent because He was determined to die for you. And that's absolutely true. But is it possible also that He didn't say a word because He was carrying our sins, and there's not a single good excuse for any of them?
20: A lot of you watching today are tired of living the way you do. You keep living life your own way, but it's not working. And the more you blame others, the more miserable you feel. All it takes is to come clean with God. The Bible says in 1 John chapter 1 and verse 9 that if you would just confess your sins to God, not making excuses for them, but actually admitting to them, He wipes them away completely. And that sounds like a pretty good deal to me. You can spend the rest of your life blaming everybody and everything for the way your life is, but you'll never enjoy the utter freedom that comes from admitting your sins to God. If you would only take ownership for your mistakes, then God would be willing to take responsibility for them Himself.
18: So let me ask you, what's keeping you from starting your new life? You know, we really have a choice to make. We can spend our life passing blame on everybody else, but I've yet to meet somebody that found happiness that way. What works is to admit when we've done something wrong and come clean with God. That brings real peace and joy. Why don't we pray together?
20: Father in heaven, we can admit today that we've made mistakes, that we are responsible for our own sins. But today we claim the promise you made in the Bible that if we confess our sins, You wipe them away completely. You forgive us and give us a new life in Jesus Christ. We want to claim that new life. We want that peace of mind and that clean, pure heart that you offer us through the gift of Jesus at the cross. Forgive us, we ask, and set us on a path where we are walking with Christ. We ask this in Jesus' precious name. Amen.
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3: Here's a quick thought for you on the book of Isaiah.
25: Isaiah 42, verse 1. Behold my servant whom I uphold, my elect one in whom my soul delights. I have put my spirit upon him, and he will bring forth justice to the Gentiles. Beautiful statement. The Father speaking about his Son. My servant, upheld by him, the strength that Jesus had in his earthly life was granted from above by the Father. Through the agency of the Holy Spirit, he put his spirit on him. You remember the baptism when the Holy Spirit came down in the form of a dove. And the voice of the Father, this is my beloved Son in whom I am well pleased. Jesus was anointed, his name Messiah, from the Hebrew word Masach, the verb meaning as a noun Messiah, where we get the word Messiah from, is where Jesus got his name from. Upon him, it was a beautiful baptism also of the Holy Spirit. He will bring forth justice. In other words, he shall make right justice to go forth to the nations. And the beautiful meaning is this, that the Holy Spirit came upon Christ at his baptism and so qualified him. But his mission was not just for the Jews alone. It was to be for all men. It is one of the outstanding truth uniquely set forth by Isaiah the prophet here. It would go forth to all the nations.
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1: Healthy and happy. Top health tips from Sanitarium, the health food company. Today, intermittent fasting for weight loss? Intermittent fasting diets are continuing to grow in popularity, with people switching from watching what they eat to when they eat. Today, we're going to take a look at the different types of intermittent fasting and look at the pros and cons. So, what is intermittent fasting? Many of us eat on the go, and we can be guilty of just constantly snacking. Intermittent fasting forces us to put on the brakes, stop eating, and allows our body to use up some of our fat stores. There are many different intermittent fasting diets. The high-profile 5-2 diet includes eating normally for 5 days of a week, and then limiting your calories for 2 days a week. Another popular option is called the 16-8 diet. In this case, the number refers to hours, so you can eat what you like for 8 hours a day, and then you fast for 16 hours. The question is, do these diets work? Several studies have shown that intermittent fasting can help with weight loss. However, overall research shows that intermittent fasting is no more effective or beneficial in the long term than general healthy eating and calorie restriction. For most people, it is better and easier to stick to a well-balanced, plant-based diet. Some of the pros: one reason for the growing legion of 16-8 fans is that you can forget about calorie counting. This style of intermittent fasting doesn't involve fixating on what you eat, just when you eat. Advocates also say it can provide benefits that may extend beyond weight loss. Early studies with animals suggest alternative day fasting may help lower the risk of certain chronic diseases. However, to date, there's been no extensive studies in humans, and there's more research needed before we can say whether intermittent fasting has benefits other than weight loss. In terms of cons, one of the biggest challenges of an intermittent fasting diet is sticking to it. Fasting is hard, even if it's only for 2 days a week. Intermittent fasting can also lead to certain nutrient deficiencies and isn't really recommended for everyone. So anyone considering fasting should first discuss it with a doctor and a dietitian. Here's some intermittent fasting tips for you. Number one, don't skip brekkie. There's a ton of evidence that eating breakfast helps regulate your appetite, manage your weight, bump up your nutrient intake, and improve your cognition, your thinking. It makes sense that your body needs fuel, especially after breaking that sleep fast. So don't fall into the common trap of skipping breakfast if you want to give intermittent fasting a try. Number two, load up early. 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If you're on the 16-8 diet, plan your exercise for your 8-hour eating window. 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
5: 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I'll bring the positive side of things.
6: Justin Lawman here. I'm here to offend.

the gate called Beautiful, were filled with wonder and amazement at what had happened to him as they witnessed his healing. I believe that every miracle is for the glory of God. It lifts up God, his people, and his truth. We see that in the Exodus, in the time of Elijah, in the time of Christ, and in the time of the early church. The Bible says in James 5 that we should pray for and anoint the sick, and the prayer of faith shall save the sick. I love that promise because in the providence of God, no matter the outcome, this prayer of faith is a saving prayer. So trust God. His promises are sure. I'm Pastor Daniel for Faith FM.

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1: Dinosaurs were once the largest animals alive upon this earth. They're now completely extinct. I'll be back in a moment to talk about evolution in reverse.

Hello, this is Joe Cruz on the Amazing Facts broadcast, facts which affect you. You know, friends, every thinking person today must confess that there are tremendous mysteries about man and nature which baffle the keenest minds. After all, who can answer these profound questions from the standpoint of human science or reason? What's the origin of the earth? What's the origin of life? And how did the species originate? Now, today we have a group of scientists who are evolutionists, and they claim that they have practically solved the mystery of life and the test tubes of the laboratory. Now, these learned gentlemen maintain that they've removed the problem from the realm of faith and have banished the supernatural from all phenomena of nature. But what do the evolutionists really know about these three basic questions anyway? Now, we're not interested today in theories and hypotheses. As practical people, we want to deal in facts. Now, evolutionists profess to speak in the name of science, and the term science comes from a word meaning to know. But what do evolutionists actually know about the origin of the earth? Absolutely nothing. Science is admittedly incompetent to explain the origin of anything, for the mystery of creation is outside its purview entirely. To be sure, scientists advance opinions and theories as though they were demonstrated facts, but theories are frequently as vague as they're discordant. For example, their estimates of the age of this earth and of its sister planets range from 25 million to 10 billion years. Now, the enormous discrepancy between these figures proves them to be mere conjectures and not the result of careful scientific deductions. Now, formerly, it was supposed that the nebular hypothesis fully explained the evolution of our solar system. But the theory of stellar evolution is now being discredited by some great scientists, including Dr. Harlow Shapley, director of the Harvard College Observatory. The famous British astronomer, Dr. J.H. Jeans, likewise denounces the nebular hypothesis as false, and he adds this: everything points with overwhelming force to a definite event or series of events of creation at some time or times not infinitely remote. The universe cannot have originated by chance out of its present ingredients, and neither can it have been always the same as now. All right, now that was made by a very famous astronomer. But what does an evolutionist know about the origin of life? The evolutionary theory demands that life must have begun from non-living matter somewhere in the remote past. But such a theory is without foundation, since nothing like it is known to science. There have been innumerable attempts to make some form of life in a test tube, but since the days of Louis Pasteur, the father of bacteriology, all who are willing to abide by the facts of science have been obliged to confess that we know nothing at all about the origin of life. After all his suppositions, H.G. Wells makes this honest confession: we do not know how life began on this earth. Now, one thing is certain: there's no such thing as life in the abstract. In other words, all living things come from previous life. So, in the beginning, the first living beings must have been created. And in what form were they created? Would it have been easier for God to have created an amoeba than to have created a frog, a horse, or a man? It's certain that if an amoeba and nothing else were first created, it would live on long enough to starve to death, for everything in nature is interdependent. If any living object is to maintain its existence, other forms of life are imperative. Nothing lives unto itself, in other words. No bird that flies in the air, no animal that moves on the ground, but ministers to some other life. The creation of all the different forms of life at the very beginning, as recorded by Moses in the first chapter of Genesis, is therefore the only sensible, consistent explanation that science could adopt regarding the origin of living things. A writer once asked an evolutionist to explain which of the two evolved first in the process of evolution, the hen or the egg. And he ventured to reply, the egg. Then, the writer said, there was one egg which did not come from a hen. Where did this egg come from? And seeing his predicament, the evolutionist apologized for his mistake and guessed it was the hen which came first. Very well, said the writer, then there was a hen which didn't come from an egg. Where did that hen come from? And the evolutionist admitted that he didn't know. Friends, the first chapter of Genesis contains the only true record of the creation of all forms of life. And according to that record, the first hen was created. All right, now let's ask the third question. What do the evolutionists know about the origin of the species? Now, most of them hold the opinion that the species are the result of gradual changes.
However, a few evolutionists confess that the origin of species is an unsolved mystery. In his book, Evolution and Adaptation, Dr. Thomas Hunt Morgan of Columbia University states on page 43, "Within the period of human history, we do not know of a single instance of the transformation of one species into another. The theory of descent is lacking, therefore, in the most essential feature that it needs to place the theory on a scientific basis. This must be admitted." Now, friends, this is a rather large and frank admission for a leader in this branch of science to make, namely that evolution is essentially unscientific. The threefold foundation on which evolution must rest as a science, that is, the scientific explanation of the origin of our planet and life and of species, is really lacking. No one has ever seen life spring up from non-living matter. No one has seen one species changing into another, and no person now living it has ever seen a world evolving. The basic theory on which evolution rests is simply this, that there has been a uniform and continuous development from the simplest forms of life to the more complex. But this theory, that there's been a uniform development upward, known as uniformitarianism, is at variance with the true facts of geology. Instead of noticeable evolution and development upward, a comparison between contemporaneous forms of life and that of antiquity indicates a steady downward trend of degeneration. Even a casual visit to the Washington Museum of Natural History, for example, will convince any impartial observer that at some time in the past, animals far more powerful and of vastly greater size than now exists had roamed this earth. The giant skeletons of mastodons and dinosaurs that lived on Earth in ages past are eloquent proof that instead of a progression and evolution forward and upward, there's a continuous weakening and retrogression visible among all forms of life, even including man. As Sir William Dawson, British scientist, remarks, "Nothing is more evident in the history of fossil animals and plants of past geological ages than that persistence or degeneracy is the rule rather than the exception. We may always say that all things left of themselves tend to degenerate, and only a new breathing of the Almighty Spirit can start them again on the path of advancement." And that was made by a British scientist, Sir William Dawson. Well, a candid study of fossils and of the remains of prehistoric animals indicates further that instead of uninterrupted uniformity of evolution, there occurred at some time in the past a deluge of worldwide extent, which, in the words of a distinguished scientist, has turned this world into a vast cemetery where the rocks are the tombstones on which the buried dead have written their own epitaphs. In the soil of Bear Island, in the frigid north, have been found entombed frozen bodies of such tropical animals as mammoths, and they're in such a perfect state of preservation, and even with undigested food in their mouths, as to indicate that they were involved in some sudden catastrophe, and of course that was the flood. Now these facts not only confirm the Bible record of a universal flood, but they also indicate that a vast change in the world's climate has occurred since the flood. Sir Henry Howorth, distinguished British scientist, in his work, The Glacial Nightmare and the Flood, wrote these words. He said, "From what has been already stated, it appears that the animal and vegetable relics found in the polar regions, embedded in strata, deposited in widely separated geological areas, uniformly testify that a warm climate has in former times prevailed over the whole globe." Now, friends, these facts lead us to the inevitable conclusion that whatever geological changes took place in our world, they occurred since man was on the earth and were caused by the flood and not by evolution. And furthermore, there's no scientific proof that any single type of fossil is older than the human race. Thus, the mosaic record that the creation of all the basic forms of life was accomplished during the first week of time stands absolutely vindicated. In the first chapter of the book of Genesis is found the only scientific explanation of the origin of the species. Now let me read that in Genesis 1, verses 24 and 25. "And God said, Let the earth bring forth a living creature after his kind, cattle and creeping thing, and beast of the earth after his kind. And it was so. And God made the beast of the earth after his kind, and cattle after their kind, and everything that creepeth upon the earth after his kind. And God saw that it was good." Now, friends, I want you to notice that
It says here that everything was created after its kind. This means that there can be no crossing over from one kind to another. And here we have true science. This Genesis record states that it was God who created the different species and that He endowed them with power to procreate after their kind. There is, to be sure, plenty of variation within the species. A grapefruit, a lime, a lemon, an orange are variations of the citrus fruit. Species can't overlap. Consequently, a cat has never been known to give birth to a dog. The species are firmly fixed by divine order after their kind, God said. All things were made by the express will of God. By the word of the Lord were the heavens made, and all the host of them by the breath of His mouth. For He spake, and it was done. He commanded, and it stood fast. That's the words of David in Psalms 33, verses 6 and 9. Now, friends, can you understand why professed Christians should have any difficulty with this clear-cut explanation? Why do we have the sad picture before us of religious leaders yielding their belief in God's Word just to harmonize with scientists who are trying to prove a creation without God? The whole problem centers in man's refusal to accept the authority of the Bible. I mean, if what is written in Genesis is true, then we should have no problem with the theory of evolution. We should have no doubts concerning the manner in which man and nature came into existence. The rising tide of modernism and higher criticism has spread like a plague within the churches. This is the real problem, friends. There wouldn't be any evolutionary teaching today had it not been for this higher criticism that developed and these doubts that began to come in concerning the validity of the Scriptures and the Word of God. Theologians have contaminated their ministerial students, who in turn have infected the laity, and of course the end is not yet. This thing keeps on growing and proliferating. With increasing tempo, the tide is sweeping whole denominations into the stream of skepticism. And my friends, this broadcast is seeking to strengthen the faith of those who will take God at His Word and who will accept the Bible as the infallible, inspired counsel of God. There's no question about it. We've proven over and over again here in our daily broadcast that the Book of God, the Bible, is the only source of inspired counsel. It's the only place we can go and find out the truth about where man came from and why he's here and where he's going and what's going to happen to this earth very, very soon. We learn in here, of course, about man's origin, about the creation of this world, and then how God made Adam and Eve in the beginning. And now, this is Joe Cruz saying goodbye for today.

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6: Thanks for joining us for Finding Truth. Pastor Jeff, I have a question for you. I met this really beautiful lady at the markets the other day, and she had a really interesting question. She told me how her dear mother had passed away, sadly, and she said, where do we go when we die? Do we even know where we go?
7: I guess that's one of the most asked questions, Naomi. And I think the only authority that we can really go to and trust is what Jesus Christ taught about what happens when we die. And perhaps the clearest illustration of that is the story in the New Testament about Lazarus and Mary, folk who lived together, brother and sisters. And one of them, Lazarus, got very sick. And eventually he died. And they sent to Jesus because Jesus was a great friend of theirs. He spent a lot of time visiting their home. And as the disciples met him, Jesus said, Lazarus is asleep.
6: Right.
7: Now, they thought that he meant that he was sleeping like we do at night.
6: Having a nap.
7: Yes. And Jesus made it very clear, no, Lazarus is dead. Because you see, in the Bible, death is referred to both in the Old Testament and New Testaments as asleep. In fact, just like when we go to sleep at night, we have no idea about time. You've got to look at the clock to know how long you've been asleep, because we're unconscious in death.
6: We don't know what's happening.
7: No. And all the early Christians believed that. That's why we still have remnants of that belief. If you go to the cemetery, you'll see on many of the tombstones the three letters,
6: R-I-P.
7: We all seen that.
6: Rest in peace.
7: Means exactly rest in peace, because that's what all the Christians believed, that they were resting in peace until Jesus comes back. In fact, the word cemetery means, it's a Latin word, which means to lull to sleep.
6: Really? To lull to sleep? So everybody knew. Well, where did we go wrong then? What changed?
7: Well, unfortunately, the Christians began to copy what the Greeks and pagans were teaching. And they tried to amalgamate the things together. But and that's how the idea that we, you know, flit off after death, we either go to heaven or hell, depending upon whether you've been good or bad, in their opinion. But the Bible doesn't teach that. The Bible says that we sleep. That's why all through the Bible, the great hope of Christians is in the resurrection. because when Jesus comes back, we're going to see our loved ones again.
6: Mm, that's wonderful. Thank you. Thanks, everyone, for joining us for Finding Truth with Pastor Jeff.
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11: Are you tired of aching joints, chronic migraines, those achy feelings that just don't go away? Well, don't give up.
12: Whoa. What are you doing?
11: I'm introducing the program.
12: Ah, so you're telling people about lifestyle changes that they can make and healthy things?
11: No. Don't get carried away with yourself. I've got a much quicker fix than that today.
12: Okay, let me guess. Surgery.
11: No, surgery is a lump sum. I'm talking about more consistent, like weekly and monthly installments.
12: Whoa. We don't talk about drugs on this program.
11: No, we don't talk about drugs on this program. But pharmaceuticals are much better than drugs.
12: Look, this is a health show. This is a health show where we share information with the average everyday person to help them prevent disease and restore health. We don't talk about drugs. You know that.
11: All right, look, I didn't want to have to do this in public, but let's just cut to the chase. I'm making people sick.
12: It's true.
11: People need their drugs. And pharmaceutical companies, they sponsor shows like this. You get what I'm saying? Run the numbers.
12: Numbers? What numbers are you talking about?
11: I'm talking about your buyout. It's time for you to go, so you need to name your price.
12: All right, you continue to fantasize about that one. I'm going to go ahead and roll the program, and we're going to tell the whole world today about how they can receive health in something other than a pill bottle. You stick around. Roll it. We don't talk about drugs.

0: Well, welcome and thank you for joining us here in the studio of From Sickness to Health, where I'm your host, and I'm going to stand between sickness and health and help you along and understand these things. And today we have a lively program for you. But I'd like to start out today with a word of prayer and with some scripture, because it will lead and guide our discussion. So if you don't mind, we're just going to have a quick word of prayer. Father in heaven, we thank you for your word and we pray that you will bless it today. In Jesus' name, amen. Amen. So in the Bible, it says in Jeremiah chapter 46 and verse 11, it says, "In vain shall you use many medicines." And also in Jeremiah, it says in Jeremiah chapter 30 and verse 13, "There is none to plead thy cause, that thou mayest be bound up. Thou hast no healing medicines." Now that's from the King James Version. Today, joining us here in the studio is once again our good friend, a very good friend to this program, Dr. Jim Said, who is a board certified chiropractor and a naturopathic doctor. And he always comes and shares just wonderful information about the physiology of this body and the physiology of disease and gets into the understanding of these things. And I know that you appreciate that. But today also joining us is someone who has a lot of insight in our topic today. Our topic is going to be about pharmaceuticals, as you've already seen. But she has some insights because she is a former pharmaceutical executive. So she knows the ins and outs and all the things that happen behind the scenes. And with that, I welcome both of you to the program, Dr. Jim Said and Lydia Calhoun.
1: Thank you
2: so much.
0: Thank you for being with us. So today we're talking about medicine, or in some vernacular and some terminologies, it's big pharma. Mm-hmm. Yeah. So we're going to talk about medicine and pharmaceuticals and how this is affecting us. As we saw in the opening there, in the segment, we saw that people are taking medications for so many different things, right?
1: Mm-hmm. Yes.
0: They are looking for health in a pill or in a bottle. Well, before we jump into the discussion, mm-hmm. and I know you all are ready to go, mm-hmm. before we get started, let's take a look at what our friend Sickness has to say about this subject.
3: Well, what I've got here is a cocktail of medicine. These pills here, they help you go to sleep. These pills, they help you wake up. These will help you go to the bathroom. These will make sure you don't use the bathroom too much. These over here, they're for depression. Because imagine after all that, Americans are depressed. Now these over here, these are my favorite pills. They really don't do anything. The detail is in the fine print. It's kind of like a lie, but isn't. Oh, and these pills over here, they cause side effects. But these pills, oh man, they treat those side effects. And I think one of these pills will help you get back to normal. And oh, well, the blue pill, that's a different episode. You know, the great thing about it is, all these pills will keep you forever addicted and sick. I love the pharmaceutical industry. Back to you, Rico.
0: Oh boy. Well, that would be really funny if it weren't true, right?
2: Sadly.
1: Very true.
0: Very true. As we get started talking about this subject of pharmaceuticals and the rate at which people are depending upon drugs for their health, I think we should sort of get a sense of how this industry works in relationship to the doctors who are prescribing. Mm-hmm. And Lydia has a lot of information about this because you've been in that world. So how does it all work? What's the relationship between the doctor and, you know, someone like yourself who used to be a pharmaceutical executive?
1: You know, I think the number one issue is gaining the trust of a physician, and it really is a relationship building industry. And so that's actually paramount to anything, getting winning their trust and letting them know that they can trust you to give them accurate information. Mm-hmm. And then from there, name your price.
0: So when you say gaining their trust, so if they trust the pharmaceutical executive, yes?
1: Yes.
0: Then whatever the pharmaceutical executive is, whatever information is being fed to them, then it is pretty much seen as the truth. It's the gospel.
1: That's true.
0: And then they follow along those lines. So what I'm trying to understand here, and I want for our audience to understand, is so Is this a relationship that is built on health? Is it built on or based on the drugs being, or these medications being produced, developed, so that you can absolutely have better health, cured of your diseases? Is that what it's about?
1: No, that is not what it's about. What it is about is increasing market share. And in many cases, it's about literally creating a need out of sometimes nothing, depending upon what drug it is that you're talking about. So at the very crux of the pharmaceutical industry is greed and money.
0: Money's driving this.
1: Yes.
0: So when the pharmaceutical exec would go in, because I've seen this where, you know, sometimes I've been at the doctor's office and I would see someone come in and dressed very well, you know, and clearly they had, you know, some things, and they would go off with the doctor and they share some things. And next thing I knew, they'd have some samples. Is that the relationship? They would come, and then sometimes my sister-in-law happens to be a doctor, and, you know, there are lunches that take place. Tell me about this, the lunches and the visits to the doctor's office. What is that all about?
1: So in some physicians' cases, it's just very difficult to get any time, any concentrated time with them. And doing a luncheon is the best way of actually being somewhat guaranteed of having a portion of undivided attention. That's the purpose of doing a luncheon. The purpose of the samples is either to get a patient kick-started on medicine before they can get it filled at pharmacy, or some physicians would use pharmaceutical samples to offset the cost of the prescription for the patient.
0: I see. Okay, so I want to make sure that we understand also that we're not bashing drugs, right? I mean, there are some drugs that are needed. In a trauma situation, mm-hmm. they're needed, yes. Painkillers, when you have had some form of surgery that was absolutely necessary, it's needed. Mm-hmm. But we're talking about when drugs are used for simple lifestyle issues. Mm-hmm. In other words, things that you could change yourself just through changing your lifestyle, what you eat, how you exercise, and so forth. But yet, instead of doing those things that are necessary, you go to a drug. And this is something that is very near and dear to my heart, and I know that it's important to you all too, that this is coming, and I believe it's hurting more than it's helping. Mm-hmm. And now it is even going to a point where we're seeing that there are drugs that are being prescribed for children unnecessarily. And I think we have a little video that really speaks to this. So I want to turn to that, and then let's come back and talk mm-hmm. about this, because the drug is the statin drug. Mm-hmm. You know some things about that, right? Mm-hmm. All right, let's take a look and let's come back and talk about that.
2: Heart disease is the number one cause of death in this country, and experts say the battle against it cannot begin too early. In fact, America's pediatricians came out today with a dramatic recommendation. Children as young as 2 should have their cholesterol tested, and if needed, kids as young as 8 should start taking cholesterol-lowering drugs. We begin tonight with Nancy Cordes.
4: Cholesterol disease used to be associated with adults. Not anymore.
5: Eating healthy is important, right?
4: Pediatric cardiologist Craig Sable says he's seen kids as young as 5 and 6 with cholesterol problems.
6: Well, I think the sheer number of children that are overweight, are less active, and have significant elevations of cholesterol has grown exponentially since I've started practicing 13 years ago.
4: And with the evidence mounting that elevated cholesterol at this age can lead to heart disease at this age, the American Academy of Pediatrics is issuing aggressive new guidelines. They say children who are overweight, obese, or have a family history of cholesterol disease should have their cholesterol tested as early as age 2 and no later than age 10. And for the first time, they recommend treating some children as young as 8 with cholesterol-lowering drugs or statins. The old guidelines said statins should be used only as a last resort and only in children ages 10 and up.
0: Can you believe that?
1: Mm. In a word, that's unconscionable.
0: Mm. What do you mean?
1: Because what you're looking at is you're talking about a person that hasn't even begun to live a life and actually create a lifestyle. And they're creating a need for putting a child on a statin out of thin air. I mean, one of the messages we actually talked about, which wasn't even an FDA-approved message, was that statins are safe enough to be put in the water. Everybody should be on a statin.
0: Whoa, wait a minute. Let's understand. Let's define this a little bit, because I think before we can really delve into that and how egregious that is, what is a statin drug? That's a general classification of a medication. But what is it for, doctor? What is a statin drug for?
7: Let me give you the concept. A statin drug is intended to reduce a particular form of molecule that carries fats. Let me describe what I mean by that.
0: Okay. Is the buzzword cholesterol here?
7: The buzzword is cholesterol, but it's a much bigger issue.
0: Okay.
7: And that's my frustration with the issue of statins and cholesterol, that people don't even understand the issue behind it all. Mm. So let me give you the concept very simply. When we eat fats,
0: yep,
7: cholesterol from animal fats, triglycerides is fatty acids, fat-soluble nutrients, they're all fat-soluble, but they're not water-soluble. They don't dissolve in water. Now, the blood is a water medium. It's water in the blood that carries all of this. So the body has to have these fats put into something that can be carried in the water.
0: Okay.
7: So I call these boats.
0: Okay, very good.
7: Okay, and there's five different sizes of these fat-carrying boats. LDL cholesterol, LDL stands for lipoproteins, so these low-density lipoproteins, a certain kind of boat and size, carries cholesterol and triglycerides and these other fat-soluble nutrients.
0: Mm-hmm.
7: That's how the body delivers fats to the tissues. Now, here's what happens. Take cholesterol for an example. When the Lord made cholesterol, he made one of the most exquisitely beautiful molecules you can imagine. It's exquisite in its structure, its design, its complexity. You change one tiny part of that molecule and it becomes, say, testosterone.
0: Mm.
7: Another part of it becomes estrogen. Another part of it becomes cortisol, regulating physiology.
0: Doing different things.
7: Absolutely.
0: But let me understand something. For our audience's sake, HDL is the good cholesterol, and that's the one you're talking about in this instance, yes? Because they're two different. Let me just make sure that we understand. There are two types of cholesterol. There's HDL, and usually, maybe you've heard from your doctor, that's the good one. But then they'll tell you that the LDL, that's the bad one. So when they look at your blood work, they're distinguishing between HDL and LDL. So continue with that as a frame of reference.
7: Technically, there's four kinds of LDL, four kinds of particles that carry cholesterol. But let's limit it to the two most obvious.
0: Okay.
7: So-called good HDL, high density, and so-called bad LDL, low density.
0: All right.
7: They're both good. We need them both. But here's the problem. LDLs carry the cholesterol and fats out to the tissues.
0: From the liver?
7: From the liver. And HDLs brings it back to the liver for reprocessing. So if you carry more out than you bring back, then you're depositing much more than you should. That's the problem. So here's what actually occurs. The liver manufactures cholesterol. It's not just what you eat, it's also what you manufacture. You carry that out. Mm-hmm. If you're eating a lot of fats, you're carrying a lot of them through the bloodstream to deal with these things. The problem is, in a highly oxygen-rich environment, and the most oxygen-rich blood goes to the heart and to the brain.
0: The blood is moving oxygen through the body at all times.
7: Yes, you're breathing, you're oxygenating the blood, and the most oxygen-rich blood goes to the heart first and then to the brain. So it oxidizes whatever is in the blood rapidly. When cholesterol is being carried through and in excess, it oxidizes and creates what's called a fatty streak inside the artery. That then begins to oxidize further and starts to damage the arterial wall. Now, that wall is one line thick, one layer thick of cells called endothelial cells. Those cells generate a gas called nitric oxide. Nitric oxide coats the inside of the artery and coats all the blood elements, red blood cells, white blood cells, platelets, so they move through like Teflon. So nothing sticks.
0: Nothing sticks.
7: That's it. Now, when we damage the artery with that fatty streak, or we damage with acid foods like sugars, as an example.
0: White refined sugars, processed sugars.
7: Then we start damaging the inside lining. We reduce that nitric oxide, and the blood gets sticky. Then what happens, you form this fatty streak. White blood cells have to come in, eat that up. They create what's called a foamy pus. That's technically what it's called.
0: Will inflammation come as a result of that?
7: Now it inflames, so now scar tissue forms. Platelets that cause blood to clot stick. You get salts of calcium and magnesium that stick further, and you form now a plaque. Hardening of the arteries. And as it grows, it creates a thrombus, which can then break off or clot the area, and now you end up with a heart attack or stroke. That's the problem. Now, here's the issue with statins.
0: Okay, go ahead.
7: Here's the issue with statins. LDLs come in five sizes of boats. Three big ones, two small ones. The smallest ones can actually get into the artery wall. Statins clear the big three that don't do the damage. They're just carrying fats. The ones that are doing the damage aren't touched by the statins. That's a big issue.
0: That's a very big issue. I want to talk about that one on the other side of our fair reporting, quote unquote, because we like to go out and see what people are saying on the streets. Okay. Do they understand this issue? Do they get that using medication for lifestyle issues is the way to go? Do they understand that this is causing more of a problem than solving their problem? So let's join Sickness out there. I think he is somewhere out there talking to people and asking them what they think about this issue. So let's go to Sickness.
3: All right, I'm here with my wonderful friend, Monique. All right, I want to ask you about something that everybody seems to love these days. It's like candy.
8: Pharmaceutical drugs. You love them too, don't you?
9: Love them.
8: Are you addicted to them?
9: Yeah.
8: What's your favorite one?
9: Tegretol is what I need.
8: Do you take any drugs? Like legal drugs?
10: I'm asthmatic, so therefore, you know, sometimes I take my albuterol inhaler.
8: I have to be honest with you. I love pharmaceuticals. I think it's the most amazing business model ever invented. What do you think of pharmaceuticals?
11: You know, there's a time and a place for those.
8: Time and a place. Face it, Americans love their pills. Who are we to tell them no? You? Not me. Definitely not me. Back to you, Rico.
0: Well, people do love their drugs, don't they?
1: Yes.
0: Whether they are prescribed from a doctor or whether they're getting something that's over the counter, they enjoy their drugs. So we were talking about statin drugs and HDL cholesterol and LDL cholesterol and how the body basically needs both, but what's happening is the fat in the diet. So this is not something that is just naturally occurring, correct?
7: Correct.
0: This is because of what we're putting in, what it's causing, and it is then damaging the arterial walls, the endothelial walls as you describe them, that's causing plaque. This breaks off, and then we either suffer some stroke or heart attack, right?
7: Exactly.
0: And so I would imagine that most times people are just walking around with an inflamed situation. And the common result of inflammation is some type of scar tissue.
7: Yes.
0: Yes? So statin drugs, this cholesterol-lowering drug, is designed to remove that cholesterol, lower the LDL cholesterol.
7: Correct.
0: But it's not really taking care of the problem as long as you're actually putting the fats and so forth in the body.
7: That's exactly it. In fact, that's the bottom line. As long as we keep putting in high density fats or high amounts of fats in our diets, oils, fats of all kinds, French fries. You got it.
0: Yeah.
7: Now you force the body to have to carry that, and now you're going to increase LDLs just from what you ate.
0: Okay, we have a short amount of time, so we need to yeah. kind of bring this together because this is fascinating. So there are other things. So statin drugs to lower cholesterol, that's not just it. There are other drugs. What other things are we talking about here?
1: Well, one of the top-selling drugs right now is an antidepressant.
0: An antidepressant? So for people who are depressed, people are taking drugs instead of doing what? What's the, you know, because we have to understand, people need to understand What should we be doing instead of taking drugs? Well, we should be exercising, because a lot of times people just want to take some type of weight loss drug, right? Yeah. Instead of just walking every day.
7: Exactly.
0: We could be walking. We could be exercising, right? What else are we talking about? We're talking about, well, I eat a lot of food and then I get heartburn, I get indigestion. Mm-hmm. I'm going to get some Nexium. Type of...
7: Some Nexium or some kind of a heartburn regulator, if you will.
0: Okay, so we're going to take some type of drug that's going to actually deal with that when really we caused the problem in the first place.
7: Exactly.
1: You're talking about a need of addressing lifestyle at its core. And really, what I saw in the pharmaceutical industry was greatly lacking in that area, that physicians have such a patient load to see that they don't spend the time, they can't, if they're going to make any money, they don't spend the time educating patients on lifestyle and what's actually causing the disease.
0: Whoa, now Lydia, you just said something really important to this program, educating people. I always refer to Dr. Jim as the doctor who educates his patients. He shares, spends time with them. This is very important to our health, that we become educated about our health and what is best for us. For example, most people don't know that diabetes, in most instances, type 2 diabetes mm-hmm. is completely reversible.
7: That's right.
0: Is that right?
7: In 30 days.
0: In 30 days. Yeah. Now, how would you reverse diabetes instead of taking the common solution? What would you do? It's a lifestyle thing. What are the things that you could do to reverse diabetes?
7: Here's what we've seen clinically. Plant-based diet.
0: A plant-based diet. What does that mean exactly?
7: Eating that which comes from the ground that's edible. Fruits, vegetables, leafy greens.
0: Would that include nuts and seeds?
7: Nuts and seeds in moderation.
0: In moderation, okay.
7: Root foods, vegetables of all kinds.
0: All of your produce.
7: Yes. In fact, research has come out proving that the most efficient way to reverse hardening of the arteries... Eat your greens.
0: Okay. What else could you do to reverse diabetes?
7: Exercise is crucial.
0: Exercise.
7: Exercise also.
0: Daily?
7: Daily
0: Once
7: exercise. Daily exercise and deep breathing and stretching, maintaining flexibility. In fact, exercise increases HDL cholesterol.
0: What? I think we need to slow down on that one right there. Did you hear that? Exercising increases the good cholesterol.
7: Yes.
0: That's a good one. That's a good one. What else? What else?
7: Getting sunlight, converting vitamin D in the body to move calcium more efficiently and also support the immune system. These are essentials. We take diabetics, we get them exercising regularly, walking, eating properly, and they start to reverse their pathology.
0: So what I just heard was a plant-based diet. So that means taking out the fats out of your food. Basically, whenever you're eating anything that comes from a meat source, you are taking in saturated fats. This is going to increase your bad cholesterol and cause problems in your arterial walls. Then you mentioned sunshine. You mentioned, what about water? What part does water play? We only have a couple seconds left. But
7: it's a cleansing system to the body.
0: Water is essential. Rest.
7: The body's primarily water. Rest essential to recover.
0: So good sleep for recovery.
7: Exactly. Sleep between 10 and 2 cleanses the brain. Between 2 and 6 reduces inflammation from the body from the previous day's stress. We need that 10 to 6 hours, 10 p.m., 6 a.m., to be able to properly heal.
0: You know, I tell you what, it just seems to me, Dr. Saeed and Lydia, we are going to have to pick this up in another program because we have so much more to talk about, don't we?
1: True.
0: There's so much more to talk about on this subject and this issue. Now, to just bring into summary, we are realizing that it is entirely possible for us to restore and recover our health by not drug medication, but through life.

0: lifestyle practices oftentimes will lead to dependency and unnecessary side effects. You know, to take a pill for something as simple as weight loss, when you can do something as simple as change dietary habits, drink more water, and exercise. Change is hard, I know. In fact, I would even say it's a little pricey. But the results are priceless, and you'll feel great.
1: Rico, I agree with you. Change is hard.
0: Whoa. Did I just hear you correctly? Are you agreeing with me?
1: Now, don't get too excited. Change is so hard that people aren't going to do it.
0: That is extremely pessimistic.
1: Oh, please. Old people without pills is like kids without candy. They love them.
0: Until the side effects come, though.
1: And they make pills for side effects.
0: There you have it. This has been our show today. I'm going to end the show with what I always do, and that's with 3 John chapter 1 and verse 2. Beloved, I wish above all things that thou mayest prosper and be in health, even as thy soul prospers. You have heard the word of the Lord today, and you've gotten some strong information. Now go be healthy. I'm Rico Hill.
1: And I'm the pill-popping blue guy, saying
0: Maranatha.
1: And goodbye.
2: 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I'll see you then.
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7: 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Whether it's talking, listening, or a hug, connecting with someone helps us feel soothed, especially when things feel out of control. 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If you're working from a home office, it's easy to skip your lunch break or mindlessly eat at your desk. So, if you find yourself working through lunch or you're missing your workmates, try taking a virtual lunch break with them. Creating a virtual lunch hour will help draw a line between work, create space for those important brain breaks, and may also be one of the few moments of the day to have a laugh and just chat. Number 3. The gift of baking. It's

0: No wonder the coronavirus has prompted a boom in baking. 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
1: Welcome, listeners. I'm Phil Pennington, and you're on Faith FM, and this is the series Philosopher's Achilles Heel. In this episode, Chris Hollard takes us further into this fascinating study of the Bible from the point of view of philosophy. Today, Chris Hollard talks to us on the subject of knowledge and the interpretation of truth. So you may like to make yourself comfortable, grab your Bibles or your notebooks, and follow along with me for this fascinating study. So let's get things going with a song by Gavin Chandelier titled Different World. I'm Phil Pennington, and you're on Faith FM, positively different.

contradictory opinions about him provided by philosophers and the world's major religions. For instance, we have already made at least two assumptions through how we phrased the question. The first is, should we refer to God in masculine terms such as Father? Or is Divine Mother more appropriate? Or should we refer to God through something a little more ambiguous such as our Heavenly Parent? Second, is it possible that what may seem to us as contradictory expressions about God by the major philosophies and religions of the world are only apparently contradictory? On the other hand, perhaps they are contradictory expressions that are ultimately reconciled into the one God. In other words, perhaps these are just different paths to the same place. Is God a personal being, or is he an impersonal force? Does God exist in some timeless and spaceless realm, as some early Christian church fathers taught, thereby making it impossible for him to be acted upon or to enter into a relationship with us? Or is God freely able, about to providentially step into our world and enter into a relationship with us, without at the same time compromising his divinity? Is God essentially distinct from the stuff that makes up the universe? Or is he, through the process of evolution, coming to an awareness of himself, as was taught by the 19th century philosopher Hegel and popularized by films such as Matrix and Lucy? Furthermore, in our search for answers, are we doomed to subjective explanations that arise from our own particular faith communities? Or can we apply an objective standard to these questions regardless of whether we belong to any faith community at all? Our purpose in this presentation is much broader than providing an answer to all of the specific questions that we just recently raised. Instead, our purpose is, first of all, to seek for an objective standard that we can apply to the major philosophies and religions of the world so that we can evaluate whether their claims to authoritatively reveal God are in fact true. Before we begin to tackle this daunting task, however, let's take a few moments to review the methods we used to analyze that question in our previous shows on the existence of God. Now, if you missed any of those shows, you can go to our YouTube channel, www.youtube.com/IIW Canada, and there you can watch any of our archived programs. Now, as we studied over the past 2 weeks, we discovered that although the founders of modern science, such as Kepler, Galileo, Boyle, Pascal, Linné, and Newton, they all believed in God. However, many scientists after Charles Darwin abandoned the notion that the Creator God is the cause of the universe. We also learned that knowledge that is derived from the senses, reason, intuition, feeling, experience, history, and from the experts, they all constitute an interpretation of truth and nature. So we can then draw two conclusions from this. First, since knowledge from these sources constitutes an interpretation of the facts, then it's obvious that these sources of knowledge have a high probability of error regarding the question of God's existence. Since that is the case, then they are unreliable in making a solid determination regarding the existence of God. The second conclusion that we can draw from the reality that knowledge is interpretation is that we must look for a method whose probability of error is so incredibly minute that it will decidedly place the problem of God's existence beyond question. We discovered that when we analyze the wonders of nature in the universe,
the incredibly small probabilities of random

0: random chance cry out for an explanation, of which there are only two: chance and blind natural processes on the one hand, and design that points to God on the other. However, what seems like an unavoidable conclusion is that both sides believe in miracles. In light of probabilities such as 10 to the 40th power, 10 to the 60th power, 10 to the 120th power, 10 to the 123rd power, 10 to the 190th power, and the huge number of 10 to the 40,000th power, and even greater, 10 to the 5 billionth power, they all demonstrate that anyone who still believes in random chance as an explanation for the universe still believes in miracles. The difference between the two sides resides in the fact that one believes that God is responsible for the miracle, and the other believes that nature is responsible. But either way, a miracle has indeed taken place. I happen to agree with scientist Fred Hoyle, who, by the way, rejects the idea of God. Now, that I don't agree with him. But I agree with his statement when he states that a common sense interpretation of the facts suggests that a super intellect has monkeyed with the laws of nature and that there are no blind forces worth speaking about. This is why I believe that it is reasonable to say that God exists and that He is the creator of all things. Now, it is important to note that there is a source of knowledge that we did not discuss in our previous two shows. And that is knowledge that comes to us from sources that claim to be authoritative and inspired. How shall we test their claims? Furthermore, do we believe our particular religion or philosophy because it is true? Or is it true because we believe it? Before we answer these questions, I believe it is also important that we consider various standards of test that will not work. For instance, shall we decide these questions of authority on the basis of miracles and answered prayers? On the basis of wise sayings? Or what about literary style and beauty? The problem with these kinds of criteria is that you're going to have people from all the major religions claiming that since God answered my prayers or did something miraculous for me, this therefore means that their philosophy, religion, or sacred writings that they adhere to must indeed be supernatural and thus authoritative. Each religious or philosophical group will also claim that their own wise sayings and their own literary style and beauty of their writings is superior to the rest. It's also pointless to base our analysis on how long a particular idea, religion, or sacred writing has existed, or even on the number of people that subscribe to it. These are all subjective criteria that will not work. In other words, anyone who sets up these criteria to settle the issues comes very close to saying that my religion is true because I believe it. What we need to do is construct a test that only God can pass and that we can easily apply to any who claim that their religious and philosophical writings constitute the one and only standard. Then all claims must be measured by that very standard. When we applied probability theory to some of the laws of nature, we discovered that the most reasonable explanation for the incredibly small probabilities is that the universe is designed by an incredibly powerful creator. It's almost as if the universe has invited us to test and examine it. This means that probability constitutes an objective standard that inquirers can easily apply to the question of God's existence. What I would propose is that we first examine some of the major philosophies and religions of the world in order to evaluate two things. First is whether they invite an inquirer to evaluate their claims to authority or inspiration, or do they just force us to blindly accept their claims? Second, if they invite inquirers to examine and test their claims, then we can apply probability theory to their claim to inspiration. The logic goes like this. If probability clearly points to the existence of God, then let's see if probability also settles the issue of authority and inspiration. And just before we examine what the founders of the major religions taught, let's draw a little sketch of the major religious groups in the world today. According to a 2010 demographic study that was based on more than 2,500 censuses, surveys, and population registers, the size of the major religious groups in the world are as follows. 31.5% claim to be Christians, 23.2% Muslim, 16.3% are unaffiliated, 15% are Hindus, 7.1% are Buddhists, 5.9% are classified as folk religionists. That includes African traditional religions, Chinese folk religions, Native American religions, and Australian Aboriginal religions. 0.8% are made up of other religions such as the Baha'i faith, Jainism, Sikhism, Shintoism, Taoism, Tenrikyo, Wicca, and Zoroastrianism, just to name a few. Also, 0.2% of the global population are Jews. Now, in Canada, according to the 2011 National Household Survey, 39% identified themselves as Roman Catholic, 27% as Protestant, 24% is claiming no religious affiliation, and the remaining 11% include Islam, Hinduism, Sikhism, Buddhism, Judaism, and Eastern Orthodox Christianity. Now, some have recently asserted that all of these religious and philosophical ideas not only lead to the one true God, but also that they are all of equal value. However, there are two major problems with this. The first is related to probability. When we investigate the laws of physics, there is virtually no room for error, which essentially means that there is only one way in which the laws of physics are brought together to provide for and sustain life. Thus, there are not many ways when it comes to sustaining life. Life in this universe, there's only one way.
1: And at that point, listeners, let's take a short music break, then we'll return to this episode of Philosophy's Achilles Heel. So here's a song by Stephanie Gretzinger titled Out of Hiding. I'm Phil Pennington, and you're on Faith FM. Come on.

The question must then be asked, why would God make only one way for things to work in the natural world, but then use many contradictory ways that somehow ultimately resolve and lead to the one God in the spiritual life? It is much more reasonable to assert that the consistency in the laws of physics that point to only one answer must also be reflected in spiritual laws, which should do the same. Also, in order to claim that all religious statements are of equal value, we must have some objective standard to measure whether they are indeed equal or not. Thus, it's problematic to state that all religions are of equal value without providing a way to test if that is true. The second problem refers to what the religious writings claim. When we examine the major religions of the world, we do not find them saying that their particular brand of religion is just one of many ways in which inquirers might receive the truth. Let's take Hinduism, for example. In the introduction to the Bhagavad Gita, it states, "Let there be one scripture for the whole world, Bhagavad Gita. Let there be by one God for the whole world, Sri Krishna. One hymn, one mantra, one prayer, the chanting of his name." While the Quran states, "Allah, there is no God but He, the living, the self-subsisting, supporter of all. His are all things, in the heavens and on earth. His throne doth extend over the earth. He is the Most High, the Supreme." But the Buddhist scriptures declare, "This Lord is truly the Arhat, fully enlightened, perfect in His knowledge and conduct, well gone, world knower, unsurpassed, leader of men to be tamed, teacher of gods and men, the Buddha, the Lord." Judaism states, "For thus saith the Lord, who created the heavens, who is God, who formed the earth, I am the Lord, and there is no other." And Christianity speaks of Jesus in the following way, "For there is no other name under heaven given among men by which we must be saved." In fact, Jesus himself also stated these words, "I am the way, the truth, and the life. No one comes to the Father except through me." Thus, it is difficult to escape the conclusion that the writings of the world's major religions claim that they constitute the one standard by which all others must be judged. Since that is the case, then let's see if their writings invite inquirers to analyze their claims. Let's also see if we can use probability theory in order to evaluate whether their claims have any objective authority. In the preface to the Bhagavad Gita, it states, "Lord Krishna first spoke Bhagavad Gita to the sun god some hundreds of millions of years ago." Moreover, as Dr. Subodh Pandit points out, it was lost and then repeated at the Battle of Kurukshetra about 50 centuries ago. This certainly makes it impossible for an inquirer to try to verify. As a result, the Bhagavad Gita itself states, "We have to accept it as it is. Otherwise, there is not point in trying to understand the Bhagavad Gita and its speaker, Lord Krishna." The Buddhist writings declare that absolute truth is unconditional, undeterminate, and beyond thought and word. Now, if absolute truth is undeterminate and beyond thought and word, then just like Hinduism, its claims are beyond inquiry and verification. The Quran claims to be unique among all classifications of literature. It declares, "If men combine to produce a book akin to this Quran,
they would surely fail to produce its like, though they helped one another as best they could. In other places, the challenge is to produce either one chapter or 10 chapters like the Quran. Here indeed is a challenge. Yet, as Dr. Pandit has perceptively noted, there are serious problems with this challenge. First, the challenge did not state what feature was to be equaled, whether it was prose or poetry or rhythm or diction or philosophy or beliefs about God. Second, it did not define the method of comparison. How then would an inquirer decide whether the Quran was better, equal, or worse? Third, who would be the final judge regarding the comparison? Would it be an imam, a Muslim council, a neutral body, an international committee, or the individual himself? Fourth, to the Orthodox Muslim, Arabic is the divine language of communication, and the Quran is considered authentic only in that language. Hence, to equal the Quran, the writings should be only in the Arabic language. If millions of Muslims who don't know one sentence of literary Arabic are not able to test to accept the challenge, then how can the rest of the world accept the challenge? Dr. Pandit, scholar of world religions, concludes, a subjective, nebulous challenge applicable to only a narrow segment of the world's population is not a real challenge. And so now we turn to the Judeo-Christian scriptures, the Old and New Testaments, to see if they invite the inquirer to test their claim to inspiration and to see if we can apply what we have learned from probability theory. In the Old Testament scriptures, the prophet Isaiah declares in Isaiah chapter 41, verses 21 to 23, "Present your case, says the Lord. Bring forth your strong reasons, says the King of Jacob. Let them bring forth and show us what will happen. Let them show the former things what they were, that we may consider them and know the latter end of them, or declare to us things to come. Show the things that are to come hereafter, that we may know that you are gods." Here we find Isaiah stating that the test of divinity is the ability to successfully predict what is to come. This is the test that only God can pass. Therefore, if extremely small probabilities point to God's existence, then on the same basis, the ability to foretell specific events points decisively to the Old and New Testament scriptures as the standard that all other writings must be measured against. Let's notice what Jesus himself says in John 13 and verse 19. He declares these words, "Now I tell you before it comes, that when it does come to pass, you may believe that I am." Jesus makes it clear that he does not expect his followers to simply accept his claims. Instead, he realizes that claims can only be genuine if they can pass the test of fulfilling the smallest of probabilities. There seems to be nothing in the Hindu, Buddhist, or Islamic scriptures to which we can apply probability as we did with the existence of God. Of all the writings of the major world religions, it is only the Old and New Testament scriptures which lay down what is the ultimate challenge in the form of predictive prophecy, which can be analyzed by probability. Therefore, if the Old and New Testament scriptures not only lay down the challenge, but also provide evidence to substantiate the challenge, then the issue of authority is settled. Is the Bible reliable? Can it be trusted? Will it pass the test? I invite you to not miss one show on this journey of inquiry and discovery.

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10: Welcome everyone to Finding Truth with Pastor Jeff. Pastor Jeff, I was at a school the other day and I was talking with the teenagers, and they had a really interesting discussion about the 7-day weekly cycle.
11: Mm-hmm.
10: And their question for you is, where does it come from? Why do we have a 7-day weekly cycle?
11: Good question.
10: I thought
11: because
10: so.
11: I'm going to make a bold statement, Naomi, that if you deny creation week in the 7 days, you have no explanation for where the 7-day week comes from. Because we get our day by the Earth's rotation on its axis, and we get our year by the Earth's revolution around the sun.
10: Right.
11: And we get our month by the moon.
10: Mm-hmm.
11: But where does a 7-day week come from? It doesn't divide into the 365, it doesn't divide into the 29 and so forth. It's an odd number of days. And I haven't met an atheist, an evolutionist, a rationalist, an agnostic who can ever explain it outside the Bible. And it's interesting too, Naomi, that we have over 100 languages in the world today, right now, that refer to what we say is Saturday. They call it the Sabbath.
12: Oh, like Portuguese is sabadu and Italian is sabato.
11: Yes, and the Greek, Arabic, all those languages, Russian.
12: I never thought of that.
11: All those languages refer to the Sabbath.
12: Whereas we say Saturn, which is after the is it the Greek or Roman god Saturn?
11: Well, unfortunately, the Romans that and the Latin that we have followed through English has been influenced by the pagan teaching, and so they named the days of the week in honour of their gods, like Sunday, the day
12: Domenica
11: the sun,
12: is in Italian.
11: And then Moon Day, we've shortened it to Monday.
12: Lunadi.
11: Tuesday, Wednesday, Thursday, Frigga's Day, and Saturn's Day over the planets, you see. But that's not the way it is in the Bible. Even the German language, talking about languages, those who speak German will remember that Wednesday in German means Mittwoch.
12: So midweek?
11: Midweek.
12: Midweek,
11: yes.
12: Right.
11: So we can be absolutely certain the days of the week have never been changed and altered. Because sometimes people say, how do you know? Well, we do know. There's been no changes in the cycle of the days. And so the Sabbath reminds us of creation.
12: And so we get the cycle from Genesis,
11: that's
12: is that
11: right? Exactly.
12: Thank you. That's so interesting. Thank you, everybody. This has been Finding Truth with Pastor Jeff.
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opening scenes of the life of Christ and the closing scenes that you and I are about to go through in the crisis at the close. And as we look at what it was that Jesus did in those last 48 hours of his life, we will there learn the life lessons that will sustain us when the hour of crisis comes in our life. So as we continue the narrative, last week we looked at the time and Jesus spent with the disciples in the upper room, and also before that time in the upper room, when Jesus warned the disciples repeatedly that this hour of crisis was going to come, that he was going to be betrayed and given into the hands of sinners, that he was going to die. But as we found, in each one of those occasions when Jesus warned them about this crisis to come, he also gave them the promise that he would what? Rise again. On the third day that he would rise again. And we found that as we looked at that particular admonition that Jesus gave to his disciples, that it largely went unheeded, that they didn't hear what Jesus was saying, and their lives were not changed. And when that hour of crisis came into their lives, they were wholly unprepared. Now, as we continue the narrative, this morning we're going into the next scene, if you will, and we're going to go with Jesus and the disciples as they enter into the Garden of Gethsemane and find out what lessons we can learn there. But before we jump into that, I want to kind of, again, give you this broad context of what we are looking at. Revelation chapter 14 and verse 4, we read this in our scripture reading. This is talking about the 144,000, those who are alive on earth right before Jesus comes back to take us home. The Bible tells us a key characteristic of them, that they follow the Lamb. What's the word there? Wherever he goes. They follow the Lamb whithersoever he goeth. Wherever the Lamb leads them, the 144,000 follow. They don't follow the Lamb only in the times of good, but they also follow him in the times of distress and trial and difficulty. They follow the Lamb wherever the Lamb leads them to go, because where the Lamb is safety. Where the Lamb is protection. Where the Lamb is going to be life eternal. And as they continue to follow the Lamb wherever he goes, they will naturally follow the Lamb into the kingdom of heaven one day, is where we're all wanting to be. Amen? Now notice the statement here from the Review and Herald, April 12th of 1898. It makes this interesting statement. It says, "We need not wait till we are translated to follow Christ." Somebody ought to say amen to that. We don't have to wait until we get to the kingdom of heaven to follow Christ. But it goes on and it says, God's people may do this where? Here below. We shall follow the Lamb of God in the courts above only if we what? Follow him here, down here on this earth. So we're given the privilege to not just follow Jesus in the kingdom of heaven. I'm looking forward to that. Won't that be great? Amen? It'd be great to be able to follow Jesus, you know, wherever he leads us to go, and we have that to look forward to. But when we are here on this earth, before we go to the kingdom of heaven, we are also given that privilege to be able to follow Jesus and his example that he gives to us. Now, as we go into this time together this morning, I'm going to ask that you be prayerful about what the Lord would have you to take from our study together this morning. As we left Jesus and the disciples, they were there in the upper room in our last study together. And as we look at the Bible in Luke chapter 22 and verse 24, you don't have to turn there, you can just jot it down. As we look at that passage there, the Bible tells us that as Jesus and the disciples were in the upper room, there were just a couple of hours before the Garden of Gethsemane. The Bible tells us that they were busy arguing amongst themselves who would be the greatest in the kingdom of heaven. As this hour of crisis was closing in upon them, they were self-reflective. They were thinking about themselves and how they could achieve a higher position in the earthly kingdom that they thought Jesus was going to set up. And as they entered into that hour of crisis with a selfish heart, they were completely unprepared. And the comparison or the application could not be any clearer. Today we live in a time in

0: Earth's history where selfishness abounds. Am I telling the truth this morning? Selfishness abounds. And in the world, it's almost become natural to think about yourself before others. And as we find, the Bible is in complete contradiction to that concept. And unfortunately, it is filtered its way down into the church of God, where even people in God's church think that they ought to think about themselves before they think about their fellow brothers and sisters. And this is not going to prepare us for the crisis at the close. If we are so concerned about ourselves, we will be found unprepared when that crisis comes. The good news this morning is this. According to Bible prophecy, which we just read in Revelation 14 and verse 4, that when Jesus comes, there will be a group who follows the Lamb wherever he goes. The Bible predicts it. That is going to happen. The question this morning is, am I going to be part of that group? That's the question we have to ask ourselves. It's not whether or not that group is going to exist. That group is going to exist. But the question is, am I going to be part of that group? And the good news this morning is that God is giving you that invitation to follow his son wherever he leads you to go. And he is giving you the invitation to be part of this group that follows the Lamb wherever he goes. I want to accept that invitation this morning. How about you? So turn with me in your Bibles to the Gospel of Matthew, Matthew chapter 26, and let's continue this story and draw some parallels and applications out of it in our life today. Matthew chapter 26, verse 36 through 46 is where we're going to be spending our time together. Notice what the Bible says. Matthew 26, beginning in verse 36. The Bible says this, "Then cometh Jesus with them," that is the disciples, "unto the place called Gethsemane. And he said unto his disciples, Sit ye here while I go yonder and pray. And he took with him Peter and the two sons of Zebedee, and began to be sorrowful and very heavy. And he said unto them, My soul is exceeding sorrowful, even unto death. Tarry ye here and watch with me. And he went a little further, and he fell on his face, and he prayed, saying, O my Father, if it be possible, let this cup pass from me. Nevertheless, not as I will, but as thou wilt. And he cometh unto his disciples, and he findeth them asleep. And he said unto Peter, What, could you not watch with me 1 hour? Watch and pray that you enter not into temptation. The spirit indeed is willing, but the flesh is weak. And he went away again and the second time and prayed, saying, O my Father, if this cup may not pass away from me, except I drink it, thy will be done. And he came and he found them asleep again, for their eyes were heavy. And he left them, and he went away again, and he prayed the third time, saying the same words. Then cometh he unto his disciples, and saith unto them, Sleep on now, and take your rest. Behold, the hour is at hand, and the Son of Man is delivered or betrayed into the hands of sinners. Rise, let us be going. Behold, he is at hand that doth betray me. This was about the hours of, between the hours of 9 o'clock and midnight on Thursday evening. The sun or the moon was full. It was probably a cool night as Jesus entered into the garden, place that he had frequented many times. He enjoyed the garden. It was probably a picturesque place. And there he met his father many times. And as he had those encounters with his father in the Garden of Gethsemane, in this dark hour, he yearned to be in that place where he had had those conversations with his father before. And as he enters into the garden, the Bible tells us that he tells his disciples to stay there at the entrance to the garden, and he takes Peter, James, and John together with him, and he goes a little further. And as he goes into that garden, he asks those three disciples of his to watch and pray. And then he goes and he falls down and he prays to his heavenly Father, as we see here, asking that the cup may pass from him, that he may not drink it. Now, it's interesting to me that Jesus appeals to his disciples in verse 41 And he tells them why they should be watching and praying. He says, watch and pray that you enter not into what? Into temptation. Do we live in a time in earth history where temptations abound? Indeed we do. And this appeal that Jesus was giving to his disciples to watch and pray that they enter not into temptation, Jesus understood that just before them, there were temptations that were going to abound. They were going to be tempted to deny that they knew Jesus. They were going to be tempted to deny that they were one of Jesus' followers. They were going to be tempted to become like part of the promiscuous crowd crying, crucify him, crucify him. They were going to be tempted with many temptations. And so Jesus was appealing to them, pray that you enter not into temptation. Why? Because he said the spirit indeed is what? Willing, but the flesh is... What did the disciples just say in the upper room when Jesus said that you will be offended because of me this night? They said, no, not me, Lord. You see, Jesus knew that the spirit was willing, that they were willing in their heart of hearts to not deny him. But he also knew that, humanly speaking, that their flesh was weak. And that they needed to spend this time, as late as it was in the evening, as tired as they were, they needed to spend this time in prayer that they would enter not into temptation. Do we need to do the same thing? Now, I think we all know this. And as we go through the story together today, the temptation is going to be to kind of check out. Because we've read this story so many times. We've heard these applications so many times. We've read it for ourselves in Desire of Ages in the Bible. The temptation is for us to just kind of switch into neutral and not really get what the Lord is trying to say to us this morning. But I want you to take this story, the Garden of Gethsemane, and as we're told in the book Desire of Ages, take it scene by scene in your mind. Let your imagination grasp what is taking place here. Let your mind's eye see it happening in your mind. And then apply the principles that Jesus used to be successful in his hour of crisis into your own life so that you can be successful as well. Now listen to this. This is from Signs of the Times, December 2 of 1897. It says this, at the end of an hour, Jesus, feeling the need of human sympathy, rose from the ground and staggered to the place where he had left the three disciples. Listen to this. He longed to what? He longed to see them. His human nature yearned for human sympathy. He longed to hear from them words that would bring some relief in his suffering. But he was disappointed. They did not bring to him the help he craved. Instead, what does she say? He findeth them sleeping. Isn't that fascinating? When I read that statement, I'm trying to get this in my imagination here and try to understand it, it just blew my mind to think that Jesus in this dark hour, he was looking to his disciples for support and encouragement. He went to them not because he wanted to check up on them to make sure that they were praying like he told them to, but he went to them because he wanted to hear a word of encouragement from his disciples. He was beginning to feel that weight of the sin of the world pressing down upon him, and he needed some relief from his human companions, some comfort from them. And as he came to Peter, James, and John, where did he find them? He didn't find them in an attitude of prayer. He wasn't even able to hear a word of encouragement from them. He findeth them asleep. You know, there are people in our church, in our community, and in our family that are looking to us for words of encouragement. And if we are spiritually asleep, they may miss out on that encouragement that God has given brought you into their life to give to them. And you know, the good news is that Jesus' success was not dependent on the encouragement that he received from the disciples. Somebody ought to say amen to that. But that's not always the case with other people in our lives. Other people in our lives may need those words of encouragement, and if they don't receive those words of encouragement, it may be a spiritual detriment in their lives. We need to be awake to the needs of others around us, not sleeping as the disciples were found sleeping in our story today. Self-confidence on one hand and sleepiness on the other failed to be a support to the Savior. And it also failed to prepare them when that hour of crisis came. Listen to this statement, Testimonies, Volume 2, page 205. Says this, by these sleeping disciples is represented a sleeping church when the day of God's visitation is nigh. It is a time of clouds and thick darkness when to be found asleep is what? Most perilous. What we find here is a contrast or parallel rather between the story of Jesus and his disciples in the garden and our times today. And she says that the sleeping disciples are representative of a church that is sleepwalking. We come to church, we're walking around, we're professing godliness, we are trying to get the word out, but we are, in a sense, spiritually sleepwalking because we are not spending that time together with God as we ought. In fact, we're told, and I'll read this statement to you in just a little bit, that prayer is the breath of the soul. You've heard that statement before, right? Prayer is the breath of the soul. And when people don't get enough oxygen, things happen in their lives that are not good. And eventually, they actually become sleepy. And if something doesn't change, they will die. And we have a church today that is spiritually inebriated, that is spiritually tired, that is spiritually sleepwalking because we are not spending the time with Christ in our prayer closets the way we should. So here's the question. If the sleeping disciples represent a sleeping church, what does Jesus represent? Jesus represents a praying church. A church that is busy about its business of talking to their Heavenly Father about their trials and difficulties, not complaining amongst themselves, because we can't help each other. The only thing that we can do is pray, and God's the one that can really solve the problem for us. In fact, I heard a preacher once say that complaining Christians, that if you observe their prayer life, you will find that their prayer life is wanting because they are busy complaining to others and not talking to God instead. And I think that's true. When we're not in the custom of talking to our Heavenly Father about the trials and the difficulties in our lives, we got to talk to somebody about it. And so we begin to complain amongst ourselves, begin to talk to other people instead of talking to the one that can actually solve the problem for us. Amen? Let's not be a sleepwalking church. Let's follow the example of Jesus, not the disciples. And in this hour of crisis, set that time that is needed aside to spend together with our Heavenly Father, that He may prepare our hearts that we might be successful as Jesus was in His hour of crisis. Listen to this statement. I just read this last week in my devotional time. Great Controversy, page 507. It says this, why are the soldiers of Christ so sleepy and indifferent? She says this, because they have so little real connection with who? With Christ. Because they are so destitute of His what? Of His Spirit. Two things she says there for the reason why the church is sleepy and indifferent. Because there is little connection with Christ, who is the source of life in John chapter 15. And because they are destitute of the Spirit of God. For some reason, and I think you'll agree with me on this, for some reason there is a tendency with human beings to compare ourselves
1: amongst ourselves. Am I preaching the truth? Right? There's a tendency with human beings to compare ourselves among ourselves. And as Christians, when we do that, we become satisfied with our spiritual experience just as long as, in our own estimation, we're a little bit higher than other people around us. Right? As long as we're doing it in our minds and in our estimation, it's just a little bit better than brother so-and-so or sister so-and-so, we become comfortable in our spiritual lives. But what we need to be doing is not comparing ourselves with the disciples. We need to be comparing ourselves with Jesus. And when we compare ourselves with Jesus, we will find that we have a constant need of spiritual growth in this hour of crisis. Amen? So this morning, what I want to do is I want to take you through three characteristics of the prayer of Jesus here in the garden. Much of this will be familiar to you. But as always, it's good to repeat and review these things. So the first characteristic that I would like to take a look at this morning, characteristic number one, and that's the most obvious, we won't spend too much time on it, and that is in the prayer of Jesus, he prayed for his Father's what? Father's will. Verse 39, he says this, and he went a little further and he fell on his face and he prayed, saying, "Oh, my Father, if it be possible, let this cup pass from me. Nevertheless, not as I will, but as thy will be done." Has it ever struck you before that Jesus prayed for something that wasn't the Father's will? Isn't that interesting? He prayed that the cup would pass away from him. That was his desire. His desire was to not drink that cup. But what was the Father's desire for him to do? To drink that cup. His prayer request was actually something that it wasn't the Father's will for him to do. He was asking for something that his Father wanted him to do. He's asking to not do something that his Father wanted him to do. And it's always been interesting to me that Jesus was praying what was in his heart. He was pouring out his heart to his Heavenly Father and telling him exactly how he felt. Even though it was in opposition a little bit to what the Father's will was in his life. And this is a very important lesson that we must learn. If we don't learn this lesson in our prayer life, it becomes plastic and artificial. If we're just praying these fancy prayers that have fancy flowery sentences and statements, where we're always praying things that we think God wants to hear rather than what's in our heart of hearts, it is a plastic and artificial prayer life that we have. But as we follow the example of Jesus in this dark hour of crisis, as he's beginning to feel the weight of the sin of the world pressed down upon him, he spoke to his Heavenly Father what was in his heart. Told him exactly what it was that he desired. But then as we look at the second prayer that Jesus prayed in the garden, as obviously he prayed three times, in verse 42 he says, "And he went away the second time and he prayed, saying, Oh my Father, if this cup may not pass away from me, except I drink it," what does he say? "Thy will be done." So we begin to see that Jesus' desires and inclinations are starting to come in line with what the will of his Father was. At first he said, "Father, let this cup pass away from me." And now he's saying, "Father, if it is your will for me to drink it, thy will be done." And then, of course, the third time he prays in verse 44, "And he left them and went away again and prayed the third time." What does it say? Saying the same words. He prayed the same thing the third time. Unless we begin our prayers in the way that Jesus has begun them, we have not yet learned what it means to pray. As you've heard the statement before, prayer is the opening of your heart, the heart to God as to a friend, right? You've heard that statement before. How deep is your friendship going to go if you're having that plastic and artificial conversation with them, where it's always on the superficial? How deep does that relationship go? It doesn't go very deep. But you know, there's the times when I talk to my friends and I tell them what's on my heart of hearts, and later on I realize that what I said was probably not accurate or wasn't right, but it was on my heart, and I was able to tell them that, and they were able to give me some of their advice back. It's at those times that our relationships really begin to grow. And that's what God wants. God wants a deep relationship with us where we can open up our hearts to him and tell him exactly how we feel. but always with the mindset, not my will, but thine be done. That what we find there is the attitude of surrender. The attitude of what? Surrender. Surrender not to his will, but to the will of God. But that didn't keep Jesus from telling the Father what his desire was. And that's the point I want to make there, that Jesus was comfortable enough in his walk with the Lord, that he, or his Father, that he was able to tell him exactly how he felt, and so also should we. The next characteristic that I would like to take a look at as we continue to look at the prayer of Jesus in the garden is that Jesus' prayer was an individual prayer. It was a what? It was an individual prayer. Now, what do I mean by this? What I mean is this. When Jesus went into the Garden of Gethsemane, his prayer life was his own. His relationship with his Heavenly Father was his own. And it was independent of other people. Do you understand what I'm saying here? It was independent of other people. What do I mean by that? What I mean is this, that the success and the spiritual strength that Jesus had was not dependent upon other people. He was independent in his walk with the Lord. He was able to independently, with the strength of his Heavenly Father, stand in that relationship with him. He needed no humanly, earthly support. As we see, Jesus came to the disciples, we read it already, looking for encouragement, but he didn't find it. That did not cause him to let go of his walk with the Lord, but he continued to hold on to his walk with the Lord. Now, it's interesting to me that sometimes, you know, we as human beings become a little too dependent upon other people. You know, we don't find Jesus in the Garden of Gethsemane waiting for Peter to make the recommendation for him to start praying. Right? Peter, James, and John didn't say, you know, Jesus, this would be a good time for you to start praying. How's your prayer life, Jesus? How's your prayer life going? You know, this, you're saying that there's going to be this death that's about to come. This would be a good time for you to talk to your Heavenly Father. Do you see Peter, James, and John telling Jesus that? Mm-mm. He had his own individual spiritual walk with the Lord. He didn't need the encouragement. As much as he desired it and looked for it, he didn't need that human encouragement and support. He was able to stand on his own two feet because he had developed a deep communion with his Heavenly Father. Listen to this statement. This is from Selected Messages, Volume 1, page 122. And it says this. There are persons in the church who are not converted. Do you agree with that statement? Well, we always think it's somebody else, right? Oh, it's not me. I'm converted. That's somebody else that's in the church that's unconverted. Well, again, let's be open to how the Spirit is speaking to our hearts this morning. There are persons in the church who are not converted and who will not unite in earnest, persevering, or prevailing prayer. We must enter upon the work, what's the next word there? We must enter upon the work individually. We must pray more and... Oh, I don't know if I can do that. You know, it's interesting, the title for this chapter is called A Call for Revival. What is it called? A Call for Revival. And what does she say it needs to happen for a call for revival? Well, people need to be converted, number one. But then she also says that we must have an individual experience with God. We must pray more and talk less. Call for revival. As we look at Jesus in the Garden of Gethsemane, he had an individual prayer life with his Heavenly Father. He walked with God on his own. It was not dependent upon the support of some earthly companion. And sometimes we become dependent upon other people to sustain us spiritually. Other people praying for us. Now, I'm not saying we shouldn't pray for one another. You know I'm not saying that. Of course we should pray for each other. But we should not become dependent where our spiritual lives do not grow without those prayers. We need to be able to stand on our own two feet together with God, us and him, and be able to walk this spiritual walk. Because in the last days, when we meet that crisis at the close, the Bible tells us that the natural affections of a mother towards her children and a father towards his children and siblings towards one another and friends and those in the church, that those relationships are going to crumble. And it's going to be like we're standing on our own. We're going to be in the same situation that Jesus was in the Garden of Gethsemane, where he went back to look for some encouragement from Peter, James, and John, and he didn't find it. And if we're dependent upon other people to support us spiritually, when that crisis at the close comes, we are going to crumble like Peter, James, and John did. But we want to be able to stand like Jesus did. Amen? We want to follow the Lamb wherever he goes, even into this experience of walking with God hand in hand. Go with me to the Gospel of Luke. Let's look at our third characteristic here. Matthew, Mark, Luke. Luke chapter 22 and verse 44. This is Luke's account of the same thing. Luke 22 and verse 44, he says this. Of course, our third characteristic is that Jesus was earnest in his prayer. It says this, and being in agony, he prayed. What's the next two words there? More earnestly. This is the third time he prayed, okay? So, and being in agony, he prayed more earnestly, and his sweat was, as it were, great drops of blood falling down to the ground. So as Jesus comes back into that prayer, you know, he prayed the same thing over and over again. That didn't bother him that he was praying the same prayer. That was what was on his heart. He needed to talk to his father about it. But as he comes back that third time, he is just so compelled in this prayer to do the Father's will. And his body is in such anguish that the Bible says he prays so earnestly that he begins to sweat great drops of blood. Now, you know that that's an actual medical condition. This can actually, there are documented medical conditions where people have sweat blood before. And what happens when that takes place is that the little tiny capillaries in the sweat glands, they burst, causing blood to mix with the sweat. And it happens when humans are put under great emotional and mental stress with fear and intense mental contemplation. That's when this oftentimes happens. It's a mental thing. When the mind is so weighed down with something that the capillaries in the sweat glands just rupture and blood comes out with the sweat. Now, they don't lose much blood according to the medical journals when this happens. But when it takes place, it leaves the skin very tender. That has very interesting applications to it later on when we find Jesus with his bare back and somebody standing there with a whip getting ready to beat him. This was such an intense prayer life that Jesus had, so earnest, and I don't really even think earnest captures this prayer that Jesus was praying in the garden. He was so in earnest that his body physically reacted to it, and the little blood vessels ruptured in his forehead, on his face, on his neck, on his body, and the sweat that was coming, as even though he was in the cool of the night, in the middle of the evening, in the dark part of the night, with the dew around him, even though it was cool outside, he was sweating these great drops of blood because his body was in such anguish as he poured out his heart to his Heavenly Father. Now, I don't want to be presumptuous here, but I think we have a little room to grow in our prayer life. I've never even broke a sweat in my prayer life. And I'm ashamed to say that. But, you know, in our prayer life, we don't have this sense of earnestness. Prayer is kind of one of those things that we just, you know, start our day off with and we continue on. And we may even forget that we had a prayer in the morning sometimes. But for Jesus, the prayer was what made his life possible, his prayer life. Now listen to this statement, talking about God's people in early writings, page 269. It says this, I saw some with strong faith and agonizing cries, pleading with God,
0: Their consciences were pale, or sorry, their countenances were pale and marked with deep anxiety, expressive of their what? Now, she's talking about the people of God, okay? These are the ones that follow the Lamb wherever He goes, right? So she's looking at their prayer life here. They're pleading with God. They're marked with deep anxiety. They're expressive of their, which is expressive of their internal struggle. And then she says this, firmness and great earnestness was expressed in their countenance. Listen, large drops of perspiration fell from their what? Foreheads. Do they have a similar experience to Jesus? Now, she didn't say they sweat great drops of blood. That's taking it to a whole new level. But there will come a point when the 144,000 who follow the Lamb wherever He goes, that this will be the prayer life that they have. They will have such a deep prayer life with God that their faces will be marked with the anxiety, the anguish in their soul. Their faces will be sweating great drops of perspiration as they pour out their heart to God. As I read this, I say, Lord, I've got room to grow. I've got room to grow. When I look at the story of Jesus in the garden, if I'm going to be honest with myself, I find that I'm more like the disciples than I'm like Jesus. Sleepy, having a hard time keeping my eyes open in my prayer time, having a hard time keeping the focus, find my mind wandering oftentimes when I'm praying. It's not something that I delight in as much as Jesus delighted in it. But you know, prayer is like a muscle. And the more you work that muscle, the stronger it becomes. And the less you use that muscle, the weaker it becomes. And for some of us, we don't use the tool of prayer enough. That's why our prayer life is so weak. But for Jesus, it was something that He did in the morning, He did in the evening, sometimes He did it all day, all night long, and oftentimes, many times throughout the day, He was communing with His Father. And for those 3.5 years of His earthly ministry, His life was largely sustained. His ministry was largely sustained because of His connection through prayer with His Heavenly Father. And so when He came to that hour of crisis, He was strong in the tool of prayer. And if we're going to meet success in the crisis at the close, we too must develop the strength associated with the gift of prayer. If we were to use the language of schools, we might say that Jesus had His PhD in prayer, right? He had graduated from kindergarten. He had graduated from grade school. He graduated from the high school of prayer. And he even went past college in his prayer life. He had grown exponentially in his prayer life with his Heavenly Father until he had this experience that was able to sustain him in that dark hour. And so I ask you this morning, where are you in your prayer education? Are you a kindergartner? Are you in grade school? First, second, third, fourth, fifth, sixth, seventh, eighth? Have you graduated into high school? 9, 10, 11, 12. Have you moved on and got your high school diploma and now you're working on your college degree? Where are you in your prayer experience? Where are you in your prayer education? Those who meet the crisis at the close and are successful will not only follow the Lamb wherever He goes, but they will emulate the example that He has given to us in their prayer life. It's something that we have to grow into. I know I'm not there yet. I'm ashamed to tell you this, but by God's grace, I will be there when that time comes. Gospel Workers, page 254. I'm going to read this to you in closing here. It says this. Prayer is the breath of the soul. Prayer is what? Now, if you want something to think about this evening, just write down that little statement. Prayer is the breath of the soul. And this afternoon, just think about that. What are the applications of that? What is breath to me as a human being? How long can I go without breathing? Right? You know, so prayer is the breath of the spiritual soul. She goes on, she says this. It is the secret of spiritual power. It is the what? secret of spiritual power. No other means of grace can be substituted and the health of the soul preserved. Prayer brings the heart into immediate connection with the wellspring of life. Somebody ought to say amen to that. And strengthens the sinew and the muscle of the religious experience. Neglect the exercise of prayer or engage in prayer spasmodically every now and then as seems convenient, and you will lose your hold on God. The spiritual faculties lose their vitality. The religious experience lacks health and vigor. Prayer is the breath of the soul. How often are you breathing? Are you breathing twice a day? Once a day? A couple times a week? Now, there's some people that can go for several minutes, you know, holding their breath. But spiritually, I'm going to suggest to you that it's hard for us to do that and survive spiritually. Prayer is the breath of the soul. It is the secret of spiritual success. If your spiritual life is waning, it is oftentimes because you're not spending time in prayer with God. Every time I look back on my spiritual journey and I see those dark valleys and those trying moments, not the trials of life, but the dark times in my relationship with God, I oftentimes find that it was because I was not spending the time in prayer as I should. And I try to find all kinds of other things to blame it on. You know, this circumstance and that person and this situation and this stage in my life. And I try to find all kinds of things to blame it on that. That's why my spiritual life is suffering. No. If I'm going to be honest with myself, if I look into my spiritual life, I will find it's because my prayer closet was neglected. It's always good for the pastor to be honest. I've just recently come out of one of those experiences in my spiritual walk. And by God's grace, I've learned my lesson. Every day, prayer is the breath of the soul, and it is the secret of spiritual power. If you're lacking spiritual power, it's because you're lacking in your prayer time. As we close this morning, I want you to think of something with me. In Luke chapter 11 and verse 1, the disciples came to Jesus. You don't need to turn there. This is another sermon that we can do sometime. But in Luke chapter 11 and verse 1, the disciples come to Jesus and they ask him, Lord, teach us to pray, right? And that's where the Lord's prayer is. Our Father which art in heaven, hallowed be thy name, thy kingdom come, thy will be done. So they come and they say, Lord, teach us to pray. What better person could you learn how to pray from? So I want to encourage you this morning that if you want to be deep with your Heavenly Father, if you want to have the prayer life that Jesus had, go to Jesus and let him teach you how to pray. Look at his life. Look at the example that he has given to us and follow that example. Follow the Lamb wherever he goes. And I want to tell you something this morning, that the more time you devote to your prayer life, the more you enjoy it. And you grow to this point where you just want to talk to God about it. That you're not satisfied with talking to other people. That you need to talk to the one that can actually solve the problem for you. So in closing, let me give you four things just really quickly here. I'm not going to take much time on this. I've got a whole sermon on this one we can talk about another time. But I want to give you four things to apply in your prayer life that will help you as you continue to develop this spiritual muscle. The first thing that you need to do, and maybe you've heard this before, and maybe you're already doing it. If you are, praise the Lord. But the first thing you need to do is have a place to pray. Have a what? Have a place to pray. Designate a place in your house. This is where I'm going to meet the Lord every morning and every evening. This is my prayer place. Before we moved up here, our house was so small, and my place to meet God every morning and sometimes in the evening, but mostly in the morning, was the laundry room. because it was at the other end of the house and the kids were at the other end of the house and I wouldn't disturb them. But that was where I would meet the Lord. And wherever it is that you can find a quiet place, have a place to pray. This is a designated spot that I'm going to meet God every morning. The second thing you need to do is have a time to pray. Have a what? Have a time to pray. So I have a place to pray and have a time to pray. I'm going to meet the Lord right here at this time every morning. Okay, so set aside a specific time that you're going to meet with the Lord each morning. So you have a place to pray. You have a time to pray. The next thing you want to do is you want to learn how to pray out loud. And that's why you want to find a secret place where only the ear of God can hear. And maybe you might have to whisper that prayer so that other ears don't hear it around you. But you need to get into the habit of verbalizing your prayers with your words. And here's the reason why. You know, when the disciples came to Jesus and they said, "Lord, teach us how to pray." Why do you think they asked Jesus that question? Do you think it was because Jesus was sitting there? Do you think that's how Jesus was praying? No, when they heard Jesus praying, when they heard the earnestness in his voice, and this is what we're told in Desire of Ages, when they heard Jesus praying, they were compelled by what they heard. When Jesus went out into the garden as he prayed throughout the night, he was verbally speaking those words to his Heavenly Father. And what you'll find is this, when you verbalize your prayer, your mind will wander a whole lot less. Because you have to think about what you're saying. And you'll also find that you won't repeat yourself as much. Maybe you have that problem as well, where you're just repeating the same thing over and over again. Have a place to pray. Have a time to pray. Learn to pray out loud. And the last thing that you can apply in your prayer life is this, and this is where what we find from the Spirit of Prophecy. She says, if your mind wanders, how many of you have your mind wander during prayer time? Oh, I hate it when that happens. I feel so guilty when it takes place, but the Lord is willing to forgive me. But when your mind wanders, this is what she says. Bring it back. That's pretty simple, isn't it? If your mind wanders, if you start thinking about the day and start thinking about the projects, that happened to me this morning. I'm praying and I'm getting ready for the sermon today. I'm praying and getting ready for church. And I find my mind wandering and thinking about some projects that I need to get done in my house. And I'm thinking, Lord, I want to talk to you. And I want to think about that stuff. I've got all day long to think about it. I want to talk to you right now. And so she says, if your mind wanders, what does she say? Bring it back. Very simple. And just start talking to the Lord again. The Lord understands and he will forgive you for that wandering mind. So have a place to pray. Have a time to pray. Pray out loud where only God can hear you, even if it's a whispered prayer. And if your mind wanders, bring it back again. I want to encourage you this next week to get your Desire of Ages out. Maybe it's been a little while since you've read it. I don't know. Maybe you're going through it right now. But I want to encourage you to get your Desire of Ages out and read the chapter on Gethsemane. It's a long one, so you maybe want to take a couple of paragraphs a day or something like that. Just kind of go through it throughout the week. And as you look at this chapter and as you read through it, ask the Lord, Lord, help me to follow the Lamb wherever he goes. I want this experience in my life. I want to have the prayer life of Jesus. How about you? Lord, help me to have this prayer life that Jesus had that sustained him in the darkest hour of his life. I want to be thick with my Heavenly Father. Let's pray about that right now. Would you bow your heads with me? Loving Father in heaven, we are grateful that you are so patient with us when we make mistakes, when we err from talking to you as we should, when we depend upon our own strengths and ideas, instead of depending upon you and consulting your wisdom. Father, forgive us for neglecting our prayer time. Father, I pray that as we work this spiritual muscle out again, that we would gain greater and greater strength, that we would grow to become more and more dependent upon our prayer lives, that we would grow to go to you first instead of others, to unload our heart's burdens to you first instead of talking to other people. That, Father, we would grow in our spiritual life that we could become dependent upon you as the only sustaining power in our lives. Father, we don't want to be dependent upon others. It's nice to have words of encouragement. It's nice to know that other people are praying for us. But, Father, we ultimately want to be able to stand on our own with you, as Jesus did. Help us to this end, Lord, I pray, that when that crisis comes, we won't be like the disciples, but that we would be found like Jesus. Not my will, but thine be done. And willing to go through whatever trial and crisis you may bring in our lives, knowing that as we follow the Lamb, that he is leading us. Thank you, Father, for this opportunity, and thank you for this invitation and reminder again. Bless us to this end, we pray. In Jesus' name.
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"Who do you think you are?" the bully thundered. And we shrank back into some smaller self that could more easily escape or hide. "Who do you think you are?" the college entrance essay asked. And we explained we were the product of suburban schools or immigrants or persons trying on new cultures. "I am a daughter, an orphan, a member of a racially exploited group." "Who do you think you are?" the counselor gently queried us, and we described our brokenness, our loss of self, our pain, to someone whom we paid to listen to our stories. "Who do you think you are?" the father asks. And how he smiles when we respond with joy and laughter shining in our eyes. "I am the prodigal come home. I am a son, a daughter of your love. I am the one you never take your eyes off. Even when I played the rogue or spent your wealth or claimed I never knew you, I am the child you pledged to always love. And even when I get it wrong, I feel your grace, your kindness, your forgiveness. God demonstrates his own love toward us in that while we were still sinners, Christ died for us. Much more than having now been justified by his blood, we shall be saved from wrath through him. You cannot earn the Father's love. You cannot lose the Father's love. So stay in grace.

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2: Good morning, friends, and welcome once again to Sabbath School Study Hour here at the Granite Bay Seventh-day Adventist Church in Sacramento, California. I'd like to welcome those who are joining us across the country and around the world. I know we have a number of our church members that tune in every week. There are online members, and they participate in our Sabbath School right here. I'd also like to welcome our regular Sabbath School members that are here, as well as those who are visiting with us today. A very warm welcome to you. We're glad you have chosen to come and study with us, and we're so excited about our new lesson quarterly. We're starting a brand new lesson today, and it's on one of my favorite Old Testament books. It's on the book of Daniel. So we're going to be having an in-depth study on the book of Daniel over the next 13 weeks. Let us pray. Dear Father in heaven, we thank you once again that we can gather together and open up your word. And as we delve into a new study on the book of Daniel, we do pray for your Holy Spirit to come and guide our hearts and our minds. It's an important book, Lord, one that's especially timely for this time of Earth's history. So bless our study together in Jesus' name. Amen. Our lesson today is going to be brought to us by Pastor Doug.
3: I'm glad that I'm back in town now to teach Daniel. I knew this was coming, and I looked at the calendar and thought, oh, I'm going to miss the first study on Daniel. And I was glad I was wrong, because this is going to be, I think this is going to be a rich time together for this next quarter, delving into this wonderful book. I want to welcome our friends who are joining us via social media or maybe a satellite broadcast for our Sabbath School Study Hour. And as we travel, we encounter people all over the world who are studying with us each week, some live, some are watching the rebroadcast. I just returned from Martinique, which is in the French Antilles, not too far from South America. And our last Sabbath, we had 5,000 people that came out to study with us and to worship. And met people there, even though French is the primary language. Many of them also speak English, and they say, yeah, we get online, we do Sabbath School with you there at the Granite Bay Church. And so I want to welcome our friends there in Martinique. This is really holy ground. Of course, when you study the Word, it all is. But in a special sense, I'd like to begin by going not to the book of Daniel, but to the book of Matthew. You'll see why. Go to Matthew chapter 24. Matthew chapter 24, Jesus is giving the signs of his return. And he says in verse 15, therefore, when you see the abomination of desolation spoken of by Daniel the prophet standing in the holy place, and then it interjects, whoever reads, let him understand. Then let those who are in Judea flee into the mountains. So here you have our Lord, the Christ, the Savior, referring to Daniel as a prophet. And he said, if you want to know what's coming, then you need to read and you need to understand Daniel, the prophet. And so I think we've got pretty high authority here that this is a book that we can understand. It says, let him who reads understand, and a book we need to understand, and a book that is relevant for us in our day. What do you think? So we're excited that we can delve into the book of Daniel. I also meant to share with the young men that just sang. That was beautiful. I sure appreciated the special music that they brought to us, our Fountain View group. Now, if you go to Daniel chapter 1, we're not going to get very far because a lot of this is introduction. We're sort of laying the groundwork for Bible study today. But if you'll go in your Bibles to Daniel chapter 1, I'm going to read the first verse or two. In the third year of the reign of Jehoiakim, king of Judah, Nebuchadnezzar, king of Babylon, came to Jerusalem and besieged it. And the Lord gave Jehoiakim, king of Judah, into his hand with some of the articles in the house of God. Notice it says some of the articles. And you're thinking, well, didn't Nebuchadnezzar destroy the temple and carry everything off? Not this time. He actually came twice. The first time he came, they agreed to serve and to pay taxes and to be a vassal kingdom. He even set up another king, another relative of King Josiah to serve as king. They carried off a young King Jehoiakim to Babylon, where he stayed in prison for 37 years. You'll read that at the end of the book of Jeremiah. But it was during this time a prophecy was fulfilled that God had made through Isaiah to King Hezekiah. Isaiah lived before Daniel. You remember when King Hezekiah was sick? And he cried and he wept. Isaiah said, set your house in order, you're going to die. This is in Isaiah 39. And he said, he prayed and he cried, and God said to Isaiah, go back, tell Hezekiah, captain of my people, I've seen your tears, I've heard your prayer, I'm going to give you 15 more years. And what sign would you like? Do you want the sun to go down 10 degrees, or do you want it to go backwards? And Hezekiah said, well, the sun goes down all the time. If the sun were to go backwards, that would really be something. And so Isaiah prays and the sun goes backwards. Well, stargazers and the wise men, there's a group of people in Babylon called the Magi. That sound familiar? They were, they weren't your, you know, just astrologers, your wise men, but they did also study the heavens and astronomy. And they saw, they couldn't help but notice that all of a sudden the sundial went backwards. That just doesn't happen. For that to happen, everything has to change. And they were inquiring, what in the world did this mean? What caused this sign? And word dribbled back to them. There was some trade there in the Middle East, and some caravans said, yes, this king of Israel, his prophet Isaiah prayed. He was sick, and as a sign that he would be healed, which he was, sun went backwards. And the king of Babylon is thinking, well, what kind of God is this? I want to know about that God. And he sends emissaries to King Hezekiah. And they come to inquire about the wonder that was done. Now I'm quoting the Bible. But when Hezekiah sees him, he's much pleased and he thinks, Babylon. Babylon was like the center of architecture and technology and the studies and the universities, and that ambassadors would come from Babylon to him. It was one of the most ancient kingdoms. I mean, after all, Nimrod first built Babylon. And he said, they've come to see me. And he felt maybe a little insecure. He thought, well, I'll impress them. So Hezekiah takes them on a tour, and he shows them the beautiful temple, and he shows them his treasuries, and he shows them his perfume, and he shows them his, you know, jewels, and he shows them all his stuff. And then they go, they're taking careful notes of all that they have. And Isaiah comes to Hezekiah, and he says, oh, who are these men? Where'd they come from? Oh, they are emissaries from Babylon. And what did they see in your house? Well, I showed them everything in my house. It's like he's still clueless that he missed the great opportunity. And there's nothing among all my treasures I did not show them. He never showed them God. And that was the travesty. You know, the Queen of Sheba came to find out about the God of Solomon, and he told her about his God. Here, these messengers came from Babylon. How different the history of the world might have been if Hezekiah had told them about God. So, now the judgment comes. Isaiah says, hear the word of the Lord. He said, these people that have come and they've seen everything in your house, you didn't show them me, says they're going to come back and take everything you showed them. And of your sons, they will take to be eunuchs in the palace of the king of Babylon. So when Nebuchadnezzar comes the first time and he subjugates Babylon, carries off their king, he appoints sort of a vassal king from among Josiah's sons, he carries away some of the articles, he carries away some of the best and the brightest in the kingdom, including a small cadre of young men who were of the house of Judah, of the royal seed. Daniel and his friends were very likely related to David. And because it said, the prophecy said, they will carry off of your sons and make them eunuchs. Daniel and Shadrach, Meshach, Abednego, course, their names were Hananiah, Mishael, Azariah. They were made eunuchs in the palace of Babylon. This was an exact fulfillment of what Isaiah had foretold. So Nebuchadnezzar comes twice. Daniel's carried off in the first captivity. The temple is not destroyed at this point. The city is not burned. That happens when the rebellion pops up again about 12 years later. And so, and actually at the end of the besiegement following that rebellion. The time of Daniel that we're reading about is, in particular, the book of Daniel, is taking place at about 600 BC. And the book, the writing of the book happens over a period of 50 years and probably finishes sometime around 550 BC. The book is written in both Hebrew and Aramaic. Aramaic is the style of Hebrew that was spoken by Jesus. And then you've got the more classical Hebrew. It is possible there's one segment, something unique about the book of Daniel. There's one segment in the middle of the book that is actually written by the Babylonian king. You read chapter 4, Nebuchadnezzar is the first person author of his vision. And so it's a fascinating book. Now, we're going to delve into, of course, the title of our study today, lesson number one. The title is From Reading to Understanding, and we have a memory verse. I was so anxious to get into it, I forgot that. Memory verse is Acts 8:30. You can see it in the front of your lesson there, always like, if you want to just say it with me. Acts 8, verse 30. Are you ready? So Philip ran to him and heard him reading the prophet Isaiah and said, "Do you understand what you are reading?" It's one thing to read. And you know what the eunuch said to Philip? "How can I except some man help me understand?" People need people to understand the scriptures. It's good for us to study together. I've noticed that Christians that isolate themselves and study by themselves, there's a risk they can become eccentric in their conclusion. The Bible tells us in the mouth of two or three witnesses, let everything be established. It's good for us to bounce things off each other, helps us to stay balanced and make sure our interpretations are meshing with other scripture. So the first section we want to talk about is Christ, and this is one of my favorite parts of the whole book. Christ is the center of the book of Daniel. People think when you study the book of Daniel that, you know, you're talking about the kingdoms and the prophecies and the lion's den and Shadrach, Meshach, and Abednego. But really the central message of the book of Daniel, it's all about Jesus. If you look in Luke chapter 24, verse 25, Luke 24, verse 25. This is when Christ rises from the dead, and he's talking to the two apostles on the way to the little town of Emmaus. You remember that? They don't know who he is, and they're complaining about, they're so devastated that Jesus has died, and we thought he was the Messiah. And finally, Jesus interrupts them, and he says, "Oh, foolish ones, and slow of heart to believe all that the prophets have spoken. Ought not the Christ to have suffered these things and entered into his glory? And beginning at Moses and all the prophets, he expounded unto them in all the scriptures the things concerning himself." How much of the scripture is talking about Jesus? He expounds unto them. And now how, when Jesus makes this statement, is there a New Testament? No. We just read where Jesus calls Daniel a prophet. So among the things that Jesus covered with the two disciples on the road to Emmaus, it says out of all the scriptures he expounded unto them about himself, he probably touched on the book of Daniel. I wonder what Jesus said, showing that he was the Christ through the book of Daniel. Well, I can think of several things that are possibilities, but before I get to that, let me give you another verse. 2 Corinthians 1:19 and 20. "For the Son of God, Jesus Christ, who is preached among you by us, by me Silvanus and Timothy, was not yes and no, but in him was yes. For all the promises of God in him are yes, and in him amen to the glory of God through us." Everything was all pointing to Jesus. Christ said, "You search the scriptures, for in them you think you have eternal life. These are they that testify of me." So all of the Bible is really telling us about Jesus in some respect. You can find, there's a great quote by Spurgeon. It's in his devotional called Morning and Evening, which has got some great material. And he talks about how all of the scriptures are summed up in Christ. And he said, if you unroll the scriptures, they are the swaddling band in which rides Jesus. They are the chariot of our King. And then he says, the quintessence of the scriptures is Christ, meaning the sum total of the Bible is Jesus. So when you delve into the book of Daniel, do we see Jesus? You know, one thing, even in the story, Daniel is the son of David who comes from Jerusalem to his people in captivity to be their intercessor among the pagans, to plead in their behalf. And this is really what Jesus is, the son of David who comes from the new Jerusalem to our world, to his people that are in captivity down here, to be our intercessor. And he gives divine messages. And so, was Jesus ever married to a human girl? Well, he's married to the church, you could say. He's the bridegroom and church is the bride. Was Daniel ever married to his people? He saw himself principally as an advocate and intercessor for his people. You read Daniel 9, he's praying and interceding for his people. So like Christ, he's a great intercessor. Go to Daniel chapter 3. Then King Nebuchadnezzar was astonished. You know, when Shadrach, Meshach, and Abednego are thrown in the furnace. And he spoke, saying to his counselors, did we not cast three men bound into the midst of the fire? They answered and said to the king, true, O king. Look, he answered, I see four men loosed, walking in the midst of the fire, and they are not hurt. And the form of the fourth is like what? The Son of God. In fact, before you even get to chapter 3, so that's pretty clear. It says the fourth is like the Son of God. You see Jesus and Daniel? Who is the stone that strikes the image in chapter 2 of Daniel that grows into a great mountain and fills the whole earth? It's Christ, the Rock of Ages, the Word of God, that brings down all the idolatry of the world. Do we see Jesus in Daniel? Go to, now I'm not doing every passage because, you know, we still have stuff that we need to cover. Don't want to steal all the thunder from our other lessons. Daniel chapter 6. I can't wait till we get there. Daniel in the lion's den. We think this is a cute little story for the kids. Look what happens in this story. Enemies are following Daniel around, spying on him, because the king is thinking to set him over the whole realm. They're threatened by the position of Daniel with the king. You know, the religious leaders were threatened by the position of Christ with the Father. And they were afraid of his authority. So they spied on him. And finally, they turn Daniel over to this pagan king to get a death decree. Jesus is turned over to Pilate to get a death decree. The king doesn't want to kill Daniel. He labors to deliver him. Pilate labors to deliver Christ. Now, the law is finally regarding his God. You know, they accuse Jesus. They say he makes himself out to be a king, and he's breaking our laws. And then he doesn't want to do it, but the king sends Daniel to the lion's den. So a stone is removed. Daniel is placed inside. The stone is replaced. A seal is put on the door. When Jesus is in the tomb, stone is rolled away. Stone is put in place. Seal, government seal is put upon the door. He spends one night there. It says the king passed the night in fasting. And it says very early in the morning. What time does Jesus rise? Very early in the morning. Daniel is going through a special time of prayer when he's finally carried off. Jesus is in the Garden of Gethsemane praying when he's then captured and carried off. And Daniel comes out alive. Hope I didn't ruin the story for you. Did you know that? The stone is rolled away. Jesus comes out alive. Daniel is exalted to the right hand of the king. Jesus exalted to the right hand of the Father. I mean, you look at the story of Daniel, and you see so many parallels for the gospel of Jesus. So Daniel's not just a book of prophecy. The whole book is an allegory of Christ in many ways. Go to Daniel 7. I was watching in the night visions, and behold, one like the Son of Man. coming with the clouds of heaven. He came to the Ancient of Days and brought him near before him. This is an amazing verse for one reason, because it's one of the few places in the Bible you see the Father and the Son prior to the incarnation together. The Ancient of Days is God the Father. The one like the Son of Man, that'd be Christ, same one that appears in Daniel chapter 3. Daniel 9, you see the sufferings of Christ. And that 490-year prophecy, or the 70-week prophecy, says, after the 62 weeks, Messiah shall be cut off, but not for himself. So who is Jesus cut off for? He's cut off for us. You see the gospel in the story of Daniel. And then, I'm just taking some high points here. There's a lot more, like I said, but we want to wait until those lessons come. Daniel 12, at that time, Michael will stand up, the great prince that stands for the children of thy people. And now who is Michael? I even heard a sermon this morning. I was listening to something in the car on my way here, and they said, yeah, some of these cults believe that Michael is Jesus. Guilty. But you know, that's not a cultish teaching. If you look at the commentaries of the Protestant reformers like Adam Clark and Matthew Henry, they said Michael can be none other than Christ our Lord, because Joshua gets on his knees before him and he takes off his shoes to worship him. Our message later today, we're talking about angels, so I'll go into that more later. More evidence that Michael is Christ, so quickly. It says, the Lord himself will descend from heaven with a shout and the voice of the archangel. The Lord has the voice of the archangel. It says, Michael, when disputing over the body of Moses, Jude verse 9, Michael brings the resurrection of Moses. The Bible tells us that Michael and his angels fought with the dragon. Who's the dragon? Satan is the pinnacle of the leaders of evil. Michael is the pinnacle of the leader of good. That's Christ. Michael is simply an Old Testament name. The word Michael means who is as God. That's what the name means. Who is as God? It's an Old Testament name of Christ prior to his incarnation. And so, Michael is not, we don't believe Jesus is a created angel. We believe Jesus is eternal God. But one of the ways he is pictured is as the greatest messenger from God. He is not a cherub or a seraphim. So you do see Jesus, the great prince that stands for the children of thy people, even in the very last chapter of Daniel. All right, let's talk about the structure of Daniel. It's a fascinating book. I heard a really good talk on this that, if I could find it, I probably would have plagiarized it from Mark Finley, and where he goes through the structure of Daniel from the first chapter to the 12th chapter. The book of Daniel is written in a chiastic structure, and the chiastic structure, it basically has parallels like bookends that reach the pinnacle that's repeated in the middle. And so things are said, they're repeated, and then they go down again. And it's like you have a series of bookends with the tallest books, the central theme in the middle. And you find this in the book of Daniel, for example. Daniel chapter 2, Nebuchadnezzar has a vision of four kingdoms. Daniel chapter 1 is sort of like an introduction. You've got the four kingdoms. Then judgment falls upon this great idol when the stone falls. Daniel 3, God delivers Daniel's companions from a fiery furnace. Then judgment falls on the soldiers that throw them in. And they're exalted. At the end of Daniel 2, God's kingdom is exalted. You go to Daniel 4, judgment comes upon Nebuchadnezzar. And it tells us then that the tree is cut down. There's a judgment there. He glorifies God then at the end. In Daniel 5, Belshazzar exalts himself against God. Judgment comes upon him, and God is glorified, and Daniel is exalted in the end. Daniel 6, again, they try to destroy Daniel, and his enemies are judged, and he is exalted. Daniel 7, you've got the four kingdoms, the great judgment day. So you got judgment, you see. There's these multiple dreams that happen, and where the central theme, in the end, it talks about how God's kingdom is again exalted. Now, in prophecy that is given, let me just read something to you from Psalm 9, verse 7 and 8. It says there, "But the Lord shall endure forever. He's prepared his throne for judgment. He shall judge the world in righteousness. He will administer judgment for the peoples in uprightness." This is like a theme through the book of Daniel. By the way, Daniel read the Psalms. Why did Daniel pray three times a day? Because he read, who knows what verse it is? Psalm 55:17. "Morning, evening, and at noon will I pray." Daniel read Solomon, where Solomon at the dedication of the temple says, "If your people are carried away, if they pray towards this place." Why did Daniel pray with his windows open towards Jerusalem? Because he read the Bible. If you get to Daniel chapter 9, it says Daniel was reading the prophecies. Daniel the prophet was reading Jeremiah the prophet. Isn't that interesting? And he said, "As I was reading the prophecies of Jeremiah, I realized the 70 years should be fulfilled. I set my heart to pray." And so you can see that a lot that's said about God's kingdom enduring forever, Daniel read this as a theme all through the Psalms, as I just read to you. Now, talking about prophecy, and this is a very, very important point. It'll help you in understanding Revelation. It helps you in understanding Daniel. How many of you remember in the story of Joseph? Joseph is in a prison in Egypt, and while he's there, you know, he had talked to a butler and interpreted the dreams of the butler and the baker. Well, the baker died, but the butler made it back to the palace. Joseph said, "Remember me," but he forgot Joseph. Then the Pharaoh has a dream. And he has a dream of what? Seven fat cows and seven skinny ones. Skinny ones eat the fat ones. Wakes up. Pagan king goes back to sleep. Has another dream. What's that one? Seven fat ears of corn from Iowa. And did you ever see the size, you know, the Indian corn that the settlers used to eat, the pilgrims? They're like that big. Little things. So what you're seeing now is like super hybrid when you get one of those big horns of cob now. And so they see these seven fat ears of corn, but then seven skinny ones appear, and the skinny ones eat the fat ones, and they're no fatter. Now, why does that dream come twice? Is it two different visions? Or is God telling one truth with different pictures? In the story of Joseph there, God establishes a principle for understanding some of these prophetic visions. So when you get to Revelation, Revelation gives the same history many different ways through many different visions. You have the history of the first coming of Jesus to the second coming of Jesus. It is given in the seven churches. It's like a religious overview. It's given in the seven trumpets, a military overview. It's given in the seven seals, a political overview. They're covering the same kingdoms during the same time. They have a lot of the same time periods, 3.5, 1260, so forth, 42 months. Daniel does the same thing. The prophecies of Daniel are in varying detail covering these four kingdoms that are then overcome by the fifth being the kingdom of Christ. Now, that fourth kingdom goes through a change. It goes from iron to iron and clay. So people have argued, is it really five kingdoms or four kingdoms? But so you've got these four principal powers. You get Babylon, Medo-Persia, Greece, Rome, and then you could say Rome, pagan Rome, and then Rome, papal Rome. And then, you know, after those divisions of pagan Rome, then God comes and sets up his kingdom. We're living in that time now. That message is given several different ways. It's like when you look at a diamond, you got one diamond, and because of the way it's cut, you have several different facets of the diamond. In the book of Daniel, you've got this diamond of truth, and what you're doing is you are walking around it, and you're looking at the truth, same truth, but the facets reflect differently as you walk around it. So don't try to make the prophecies of Daniel all tell wildly different stories. They're really covering a history, which brings me to an important point. You got Daniel 2. You've got Babylon, Medo-Persia, Greece, Rome are covered there, and God establishes his kingdom. Daniel 7, Babylon, Medo-Persia, Greece, Rome, and the heavenly judgment. Daniel 8, well, at this point, it's already talking about the fall of Babylon, so it's talking about Medo-Persia, Greece, Rome, purification of the sanctuary. Then you've got Daniel, and that's Daniel 8 and 9. Daniel 10 through the end of the book, you've got Medo-Persia, Greece, Rome again, final judgment, Michael stands up. So they're covering the history of God's people. In the visions of Daniel, a lot of the early part of the vision is dealing specifically with God's people, Israel. But once Christ comes, what happens to Israel? The Jews are dispersed, and the gospel is dispersed, and so it's not just talking about a geographic country, it's talking about God's spiritual nation now that's all around the world. All right, so going into the section now talking about apocalyptic prophecies in Daniel. You know, in the Bible, you've got a couple of different kinds of prophecy. Well, it's actually several different, but let's talk for a minute about classical prophecy and apocalyptic prophecy. People open the book of Revelation, and they often, I've heard pastors say, don't read Revelation, nobody can understand it. I mean, you know, it's talking about this street that's got a crossing sign that says, warning, there's a woman riding on a beast with seven heads. You know, and they think, how can that be literal? It's obviously a symbol. And you've got this this woman standing on the moon, and she's clothed with the sun. Got 12 stars above her head. A dragon's trying to eat her baby. Sounds like a fairy tale. You got these creatures around the throne of God. One's got a head like a lion, and another's like a calf, another like a man, another like an eagle. And you go to Ezekiel, and they're all full of eyes. They got, you know, you get a lamb with seven eyes. You ever see that? It would be a freak. And so you look at these really strange symbols that you see in Revelation, and people go, what? In the very beginning of Revelation, it says God sent his angel and signified it. That word signify, it's very much in the original as it is in English. It means to signify. The message of Revelation is it's an apocalyptic prophecy. God gives spiritual truths through symbols. Sometimes they're wild symbols and illustrations and allegories. Daniel is one of the apocalyptic prophecies. You've got these goats with four horns, and you've got beasts that you know, got iron claws, and you see a lot of really strange pictures in there. And have you ever seen a leopard with four wings? So when you get into the apocalyptic prophecies, now there are a few other prophecy books that you would call apocalyptic. Do you know what they are? I forget sometimes. This is a Sabbath school class. I just start preaching, but what are some of the others? So if you've got Daniel, if you have Revelation, and they are apocalyptic, they're like your wild visions. Ezekiel, correct? Zechariah? Yeah, you got the, you know, four horses in Zechariah, and you got the two olive trees, which you also see in Revelation. And they're given in a lot of visions. Now, there are places that some of the other prophets had brief dreams, but so your main apocalyptic prophets are going to be Daniel, Ezekiel, Zechariah, and Revelation. And Jonah's a prophet. But when Jonah marches up the street and says, 40 days and Nineveh will be destroyed, that is not apocalyptic prophecy. It may seem apocalyptic to them, but it's given in plain language. And Jesus, when he explains Matthew 24, it's not apocalyptic. He's talking about the history of his people. In that section. So you've got those prophecies. In the classical prophecies, the big emphasis is on the word of the Lord says this, the word of the Lord says that. Some of the classical prophecies will illustrate things. God will say to Hosea, I want you to go take a wife of the harlotry. And the point being, my people have been committing harlotry against me. Well, it's actually something happening. It's an allegory, but it's not an apocalyptic prophecy. God will tell Jeremiah, I want you to take a vase, and I want you to bury it, and then I want you to dig it up again. And yeah, he's going through symbolizing something, but it's not an apocalyptic vision. He's trying to illustrate something happening with God's people. All right, and I got so much to say. So in, you look in Ezekiel, the faces were the faces of a lion, an ox, an eagle, and a man. So you see that in Revelation, you see it in Ezekiel, very similar vision. When Amos says, the days are coming that there'll be a famine on the land, not for eating bread or drinking water, but hearing the word of the Lord. Is that a classical prophecy or an apocalyptic prophecy? That's a classical prophecy. All right. Now, something that this, just want you to understand, you're going to hear about this. There are very rarely prophecies in the Bible that might have what you call a dual application. They are very rare. Do not throw those terms around freely. Let me give you an example. King David has finally conquered all of his nemesis around him. He's really subjugated all the other empires. And now he's thinking about the temple of God. That's the ark is still in a tent. Hiram has built David a very nice palace, but the ark is in a tent. And he's thinking about building a temple. Nathan the prophet comes, they're friends, and they're talking together. And Nathan says, go for it, David, build a temple. But after Nathan leaves, the word of the Lord came to Nathan and said, Nathan, that was not my word, that was just your opinion. Go back and tell David, you will not build me a house. And this is what the prophecy says, and I want you to tell me what this means. 1 Chronicles 17:11. 1 Chronicles 17:11. Nathan says to David, and it shall be when your days are fulfilled, and you must go to be with your fathers, that I will set up your seed after you, who will be of your sons, and I will establish his kingdom. He will build me a house, and I will establish his throne forever. Who is that son of David that was going to build a house and have his throne established forever? Okay, some said Jesus, some said Solomon. You're both right. Did David have a son who literally built a physical house? And that his name was what? Solomon. And we know even later in the Bible, it says David talked to Solomon, said, build the house, it must be glorious, here's the material, here's the plans. That was the fulfillment of that. But did Jesus say, destroy this temple made with hands, in 3 days I'll make one without hands? Was Jesus a son of David? Did he build a house that was to last forever? Solomon's temple's gone. So this is an example of a dual prophecy. When Moses said to the children of Israel, Deuteronomy 28, says, if you're unfaithful, your enemies will besiege you at your gates until your high fortified walls in which you trust will come down. They'll carry you off and you'll be captives. When was that fulfilled? Destruction of Jerusalem under Nebuchadnezzar and destruction of Jerusalem under the Romans. That one prophecy was fulfilled at least twice in very vivid sense. And it happened in the northern kingdom when the Assyrians destroyed them. You could say it was three times that that was fulfilled. In Matthew 24, when Jesus talks about the abomination of desolation, what was he talking about? He said, you'll see Jerusalem surrounded with armies, those that be in Judea flee into the mountains. And then in Matthew it says, when you see the abomination of desolation, let those that be in Judea flee into the mountains. Well, Christ had just had the apostles ask him three questions. When will these things be? Not one stone left on another in Jerusalem, the destruction of the temple. And what will be the sign of your coming and the end of the world? They thought all that would happen together. Actually, it's 2,000 years between the destruction of the temple and the end of the world. Jesus answers it together because these things sometimes repeat themselves. Desire of Ages 6:28. This entire discourse was given not for the disciples only, but for those who should live in the last scenes of the earth's history. It's got a couple of applications. Thought from the Mounts of Blessing. The prophecies that receive partial fulfillment in the overthrow of Jerusalem have a more direct application to the last days. And you can also see this principle in Joel chapter 2, verse 28. Now when it says, in the last days I'll pour out my spirit on all flesh and your sons and daughters will prophesy. Is that past or future? Are you catching on? It's both. What does Peter say in Acts chapter 2? He says, this is, when the Holy Spirit's poured out at Pentecost, Peter says, this is that was spoken of Joel the prophet. That's what he says. But is that the last interpretation? Don't we hope for a latter rain of Joel 2? So it's a dual prophecy. And so you see a number of examples of this happening in the Bible. When we read about, behold, I send you Elijah the prophet before the great and dreadful day of the Lord. Has that happened in the past? Did John the Baptist come in the spirit and the power of Elijah? Yes. But you know what Jesus said? Elijah will come and Elijah has come. Christ himself said, yes, it was fulfilled in John, but Elijah will come. So there is, we believe, some future fulfillment of that before the great and terrible day of the Lord. So some of the prophecies have a dual application. And I think that most of what you're going to see in Daniel does not fall in that category. But just wanted to give you an idea that when you read these things, well, there may be one place. You know, when Daniel had, Nebuchadnezzar had his dream of the tree. I'm assuming you all know these. I haven't read it. Don't have time to read it all. This great tree. Well, the Jewish nation not only saw that was fulfilled in Nebuchadnezzar, they felt something like the tree that was to be a tree of life for the world. They hadn't fulfilled what they were supposed to do. They were cut down when they were carried to captivity. But a band of iron, a band of brass, meaning the Romans and the Greeks, they came back again and they grew back into a nation. So they've always saw themselves that way. The Jews also saw the story of Jonah, not just as something that happened to Jonah. They said, we were captive and went through great trials. And because of our trials, we then got scattered among the pagans, like Jonah went to Nineveh, to reach the pagans. So they saw that some of these prophecies were allegories. It's not quite the same as a dual prophecy of the Jewish nation. So anyway, that's sort of a lengthy covering of that. Oh, God's time scale, preterism. There's four principal ways that people look at prophecy. You got the preterists. They believe, like when a preterist reads Revelation, they think the Antichrist was Nero, that it's all happened in the past. It's pre. Then you got the futurists. That's your left behind people. They believe that everything from Revelation 4 on is still in the future. You know, when God speaks to John and he hears a trumpet and says, come up hither, they say that's the trumpet of the resurrection and the rapture. And they think everything from Revelation 4 on is all still future. Well, we know a lot of stuff is in the past beyond Revelation 4. Then you got idealism, that it basically holds that these apocalyptic prophecies are symbols just to teach kind of moral lessons. And we fall in the category of the historist. And that's pretty much where most of the Protestant reformers fell. And that means that these apocalyptic prophecies are giving a panorama of history dealing with the last days. Now, when we get a time prophecy in Daniel, how do you interpret those time prophecies? We believe you're supposed to use the day for the year prophecy principle. And where do you get that? Well, if you look in Numbers 14:34, it says, according to the days that you spied the land, they spied the land for 40 days, for each day you will bear your guilt, namely for 1 year, for 40 years. It was going to be a year for every day. Ezekiel 4:6, and when you have completed them, lie again on your right side, you will bear the iniquity of the house of Judah 40 days. I've laid on you a day for a year. And here's a great one from the New Testament. Look in Luke 13:32. The Jews came to Jesus and they said, King Herod killed John the Baptist and he's probably going to come arrest you. You need to run for cover. Here's what Jesus said. Now, John died about 6 months into Christ's ministry. Jesus taught 3.5 years. Jesus answered and said to them, go tell that fox, namely Herod, behold, I cast out demons, I perform cures today, tomorrow, and the third day I'll be perfected. Now, did Jesus preach 3 more days or 3 more years? So even Christ here uses the day for the year principle, right? And so, and the only way, the other proof is in the pudding. If you study the 70-week prophecy in Daniel chapter 9, it doesn't make any sense at all unless you apply the day for the year principle. Jesus said, speaking to the Jewish nation, this generation will not pass away till these things are fulfilled. There not being one stone left upon another in Jerusalem. What is a Bible generation? It's 40 years. It wasn't 40 days later. It was 40 years later. Jesus said, no sign will be given but the sign of Jonah. What did Jonah say? 40 days and Nineveh will be destroyed. Nineveh was an exceeding great city of 3 days' journey. He enters the city a day's journey, meaning 12 hours. He got 3.5. And then Jonah says, in 40 days it'll be destroyed. Jesus said, I am the sign of Jonah. I am preaching 3.5 years, and in 40 years this city will be destroyed. Isn't that what happened? And so he said, if you want to find out what's going to happen to Israel, he told them, he says, a greater than Jonah is here. The Ninevites repented. Those pagans repented at the preaching of Jonah. A greater than Jonah is here. No sign will be given but the sign of Jonah. And Jesus used the day for the year principle to help them understand what was coming. Well, and then you've got, of course, the contemporary relevance of Daniel. You know, When you read the prophecies of Daniel 2, 7, 8 through 12, we realize we are now living in the end of time. And if I want to teach personal devotions, I read Daniel chapter 6. If I want to teach about boldness and courage, you can study Daniel chapter 5. If I want to talk about the mark of the beast, you can do Daniel chapter 3, where there is an image they would not bow to. And so when we study Daniel, I think we're going to agree it's a very relevant and current book for us today. Amen? Well, thank you very much, friends. Thank you, those who have been joining us. We've run out of time. We're looking forward to our study of Daniel together. God bless. We'll study his word together again next time.
4: Among the people living in the tropics, for thousands of years, the coconut has been a virtual tree of life. The people use it for food, for clothing, for water, for tools, for soap. It does just about everything. The coconut has also saved a lot of lives. During World War II, pilots that were shot down or sailors that were stranded on Pacific Islands, they lived for many months on nothing other than the coconut trees that were on their islands. Yes, sir, the coconut is a tree of life. One of the amazing things about the coconut is they're designed so they're actually able to float across oceans. Coconuts can go thousands of miles after many months, be washed up on some deserted sandy beach, then they take root, sprout, come to life, and they'll develop a whole new ecosystem, holding islands in place through a hurricane. When the ancient Polynesian travelers crossing oceans saw an island with coconut trees, they knew there was hope. It's amazing how, in virtually no time at all, those living on Pacific Islands know how to make baskets and all kinds of tools from the leaves of the coconut tree. The coconuts even serve different purposes at different times in their development. The younger green coconut, they're full of water, and that'll keep you alive. You can even make your utensils from the coconut. My spoon is part of the green shell. And here, this is the coconut jelly. Makes good for breakfast. The more mature coconuts, that's where you get the meat. But you want to make sure that they're not bad. And the way you test this is you can hear the water inside. Here, bring that mic over here. Can you hear it? That's a good one. How about we take a bite? Now that makes a meal that will really fill you up, and it cleans your teeth at the same time. Throughout the Bible, Jesus uses a number of metaphors to remind us that everything we need to survive comes from Him. He says that He's the living water. Jesus tells us He is the bread of life. His robe covers us with righteousness. He is our good shepherd that protects us. Jesus is the living vine through which we get our life and our nourishment. You might say Jesus is like the coconut tree, a tree of life. You know, the first few verses in the Bible tell that God provided a tree of life for man so he could live forever. But because of sin, man was separated from that tree and from the garden. But through trusting in Jesus and trusting in his sacrifice on the cross, we once again will have access to the tree of life and have eternal life with him in the kingdom. But this is all made possible because we trust in Jesus, who is the real tree of life. Jesus said, "Unless you eat my flesh and drink my blood, you have no life in you." But when we accept Christ as our sacrifice and we allow him to cleanse us and fill us with his spirit, we become new creatures. And we can be with him in sharing the gift of everlasting life with others. Matter of fact, we could do that right now by tossing a coconut out and praying that it lands on a deserted beach.

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8: Welcome to Facts to Build Your Faith On with Pastor Ben from Faith FM. 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My name's Pastor Ben, and I'm coming to you from beautiful Coffs Harbour, Australia. And today I've got my friend Shay with me. Do you want to say g'day?
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8: Wherever you're listening today, if you are sitting in a car in Queensland, or if you're at home and the radio's on in Adelaide, or wherever you are around the country, if you're here with us in Coffs Harbour, we're glad you're joining us today. Our prayer for you is that your faith in the living God will grow, and that Jesus will transform your life in amazing ways. Maybe you're new to the faith and you're looking for evidence to believe. Maybe you want to share your faith with others and you already have a strong faith in God, but you would love ideas that you can share with others that will put a different perspective on things and help them to realize, wow, an intelligent and thinking person really can believe in God and have a robust, intellectually strong faith. That's our prayer for you today. And today we are looking at evidence for God from accurate health principles found in the Bible that predate scientific discovery. This is our second episode in this health series. What are we talking about? Well, 3,500 years before science came up with it, God inspired the author of the Bible to write down different health principles for a healthy long life. Science has only caught up with some of these things in the last 200 years. And yet they have been written there in God's word 3,500 years before. I want to put to you that this is evidence that the word of God was inspired and that you can put your trust in it. Last time we talked about germs, which were not understood until about 1850, 1860, with Ignatius Semmelweis and Louis Pasteur discovering that there are microscopic things that we've got to watch out for. And hand washing is a good idea. Not touching dead bodies is a good idea. If you've touched a dead body, it's a good idea to wash your hands before doing anything else. And these principles, of course, are found in the book of Numbers and Exodus long beforehand. In Exodus, we read the promise that if we will simply follow God's principles, he will protect us from the diseases that they had in Egypt. These principles are just as relevant today, proven by science today, but written in God's word all that time ago. Just a little reminder of how basic medical knowledge was even just 500 years ago from the Ebers Papyrus. This is medical advice, a medical book from 500 years ago. Listen to this. This caused a lot of deaths. It is good for a wound to rot a little, they write in the Ebers Papyrus. This is

0: not the Bible. This is the Evers Papyrus, medical books from the 1500s. Therefore, put something in the wound that will make it produce pus. So well-meaning doctors caused the death of thousands, millions of people over the years by making them infected. And yet the Bible gives us better advice. And so today we're going to focus on two different ideas. One is sanitation and the other one is quarantine. These are Bible principles found in the Bible 3,500 years ago. Let's have a look first of all at sanitation. The Bible says in Deuteronomy 23 verses 12 to 13, God tells Moses, write this down, designate a place outside the camp where you can go to relieve yourself. Now, can you believe that with this conversation, like the epic moment, Shay, where God is meeting with Moses, giving him all this key information on how to live, how to be a spiritual person, how to be a moral person. He gives the Ten Commandments. And in that conversation, he also says, I'm going to give you some health principles. And one of those is you should go to the toilet outside the camp.
1: Yep, I learnt that when I was camping. It stinks up the whole place.
0: And it can make you sick. That's right. Everyone who's been in Pathfinders or Scouts or any kind of thing like that, Duke of Edinburgh Award, you're taught, bring your little shovel. Well, listen to the Bible. It says, as part of your equipment, Deuteronomy 23, 12 and 13, as part of your equipment, have something to dig with. And when you relieve yourself, dig a hole and cover up your excrement. This is in the Bible. Now you might think, what? What's this doing in the Bible? This doesn't sound like the kind of stuff I'd expect to be in the Bible. But I want to put it to you, Shay, and everyone listening today to this program, that God is interested in real life. He's interested in your physical health, your mind and emotions, your relationships, your spiritual life. He cares about all of it. And here, 3,500 years ago, long before science caught up with the facts about germs, God is simply saying, here's what you're going to do. And if you go to the toilet outside the camp, bury it. This is going to protect you from sickness. Really simple idea. But let me tell you, for thousands of years and in so many cultures, they haven't had good hygiene practices and people have lost their lives because of it. A medical historian writes that the biblical instruction that we just read is an effective measure which indicates an advanced idea of sanitation. Advanced meaning we only came up with it lately. Careful hygiene still provides the only sure protection against cholera and many other diseases. This is a medical professional's opinion on these biblical principles, and they can see that this is spot on, and I would say inspired, evidence that you can build your faith on. Now let's look at another one. You ready for another one, Shay?
1: Yep.
0: Okay, we are up to quarantine. The Bible includes the concept of quarantine. Now, after being quarantined through COVID, some of us are thinking, I don't want to hear another thing about quarantine, but the principle is a Bible principle from 3,500 years ago. And in the Bible, there are many infectious diseases that we still struggle with today, but through quarantine, we have less of. One of them is leprosy. Leprosy is a disease that is spread by physical touch and close interaction. And it can mean numbing of the joints and fingers and so forth. You can have accidents, lose parts of your body because you didn't have any sensation there. It can cause all kinds of sickness and disease. Now, in Leviticus chapter 13, in the Bible, Leviticus 13, verse 46, written 3,500 years ago, 1,500 BC, Moses writes the words of God, as long as a person has leprosy, he must live alone outside the camp. Now, this wasn't because God and Moses hated people with leprosy. The Bible tells us that he loves everyone. However, it's just a simple fact. If you are sick and contagious, it's best for everyone that you don't spread it around. And they didn't understand germs, but they understood the simple instructions. And so this is modern quarantine. And according to one medical historian, the laws against leprosy in Leviticus 13 may be regarded as the first model of sanitary legislation. Now, many communities have ignored what the Bible says during the last 3,000 years. And I want to give you an example from Norway, which is today recognized as one of the most developed countries in the world. In Norway in the late 1700s, there was a leprosy epidemic. The preachers of the time were taking the biblical principles and saying, this is how we should handle it. And the community wasn't listening, but eventually they followed the biblical model out of desperation for a solution to people getting leprosy everywhere. Wouldn't you know, the epidemic came under control. they use this kind of concept of separating people from the rest of the community, which is quarantine. The people, however, still weren't confident as to why the epidemic had abated. Most people at the time thought leprosy was hereditary. You know what hereditary means?
1: It means you get it from your parents.
0: Yeah, that's right. So you're getting it from your parents. They were wrong about that, obviously. They didn't know that it was spread person to person, and so they relaxed the laws of quarantine, and what do you know? The disease spread out of control again. Then in 1873, a guy named Dr. Hansen looked through a microscope from a leprosy patient and saw tiny red dots. In doing so, he thrust the world out of the dark ages when it comes to leprosy, because what he realized is there's something microscopic here that people with leprosy are spreading from person to person. They finally realized it was spread that way. So after 3,500 years, science had discovered the secret of quarantine. Separating infected patients could stop the spread. And then Norway enacted the Norwegian Leprosy Act, requiring strict enforcement of biblical precautions. Separate them out. In less than 6 years, the leper count dropped from 2,858 down to 69. Almost none left. And soon much of the world was following the same principle and most of the world was free of leprosy. So there you have it. Sanitation, go to the bathroom outside the camp, bury it, cover it up, get rid of those germs. They didn't use the word germs in the Bible, but the principle is there. Quarantine, same thing again. All found in the Bible about 3,500 years before science caught up with it. I'd call that evidence to build your faith on.
1: Very helpful evidence.
0: Awesome. 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Bye now.
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9: Welcome back to 10 Minute Marriage Tips to Keep You Hitched. And here with the love guru, Phil Yates.
10: Oh, mate.
9: Who's been married for many multiples of times longer than I have. So I thought I'd get Phil here to give me some marriage tips. And today we have a free offer for you at the end of the show, just 9 minutes and 30 seconds away.
10: Yep.
9: Today's topic is forgiveness. Let's hear it.
10: Yeah, forgiveness. Look, there's one line with forgiveness that, look, I see to be true. I've dealt with a fair bit of forgiveness in my life and had to forgive a lot of people in my history. Mm. And what I've noticed, and yeah, everything that I say, everything's, you know, my opinion and how I've experienced it. And you take with what you want. Hopefully you get some good stuff from it. But this is the thing. You'll notice what you have not forgiven in your partner. If you haven't forgiven your past or people in your past or things in your past, you'll start to notice that in your partner because it will be magnified. If they do something or say something or raise their voice or whatever it may be, you'll times that by 20 because it will be the thing that you saw in the person that hurt you.
9: Mm-hmm. The person. So when I was younger, there wasn't enough orange juice to go around. We're limited to one glass in the morning.
10: Yeah.
9: And it was a big issue whose glass was fuller of orange juice. And then my wife just so happens to like the juice.
10: Yep.
9: And that hurts me a bit. Is this a good example of this situation? Or at least a lighthearted version of it?
10: Yeah, it could be.
9: It could be. Okay.
10: So there's some forgiveness that you need to.
9: I need to forgive the orange juice thief.
10: You know, oh, mate. I've got stories about orange juice, but I won't tell them.
9: Okay.
10: But it's all. The way people talk to you, the way people have hurt you in the past, if that's not forgiven, the hardest verse that I've had to deal with in my life comes from Matthew 6:14-15. Let me read it to you. If you forgive their trespasses, the Heavenly Father will forgive you. But if you do not forgive others their trespasses, neither will the Father forgive your trespasses. The hardest verse I've ever experienced in my life. Why? Because what this verse is saying is, if I don't forgive the person that has hurt me, you know, that's not my fault. You know, I was a child and I need to forgive the person that actually whatever, you know, did things to me or affected my life in a negative way. Now I have to forgive them when it was their responsibility to do the right thing. What it does is release me from it. Forgiveness is a powerful thing because we're all sinners. We're all sinners saved by grace. And we all need to go through that point. And you remember your conversion, your conversion experience with God. You'll see that you came face to face with Jesus and you understood that you're sinful. I think it's Herb Larson does a really good illustration about how he's in a big shed, and in that shed there's a vanity mirror on the other side of the shed, and he walks closer, and as he walking closer to this vanity mirror, he's looking good. He's looking good in this mirror. You know, a vanity mirror with the lights around the outside of a mirror, and he's walking closer and closer. It's not until he goes right up to this vanity mirror that he understands or sees the imperfections in his face and imperfections in his life. That's how it is with Christ. So the closer we walk to Christ, the worse we're looking. And the worse we notice, or the more we notice the bad things in our lives. We're face to face with Jesus at our conversion. We go, yeah, I'm not up to scratch. I've got a lot of things in my life I need to be, correct, and I need to ask for forgiveness for, in order to be more like your character. And that's sanctification, right? We want to become more like the character of Christ. So he takes us through that. But also in that process, we need to forgive others. Or what God's saying in this verse is he won't forgive us of our transgressions. That's major. That is just hard to deal with, because is it really our responsibility to forgive others when they hurt us?
9: Well, I guess if we don't, we're the ones carrying the pain, not them.
10: They're not carrying the pain. They've moved on.
9: Most likely.
10: So how do you do this? Well, there's different things that have been suggested to me. One thing that will work for me is I had an empty chair in front of me, and I talked to the empty chair in front of me like it was the person that affected me, like the person I needed to forgive. And I said, you hurt me by this, this, and this, and this is what you did. And you did all these things to me, and I want you to know that I forgive you. I forgive you for everything that you've done. And I want to move on from this. And it can be partly prayer. It can be, God, help me to move on from this. Help me to forgive. And whether it's sending a text, whether it's calling the person, whatever it may be, you deal with it how you want, how you feel convicted to deal with it. But forgiving people in the past is so important, because you'll see that in your partner. That will start to rear its ugly head. And it might still be sensitive in your partner. You might still see it, but you'll know then where it's coming from. And you'll know that, hang on, in my past, this has made me extremely sensitive to this issue. It might be the raising of a voice. It might be calling of names, which you should never do in a marriage. But, you know, that happens. And it might be whatever it may be. In my marriage, I've noticed that what I haven't forgiven, I notice in my partner.
9: This reminds me of the quote that I often remember in a situation where I see something bad going down.
10: Yep.
9: Hurting people hurt people.
10: Yep.
9: Very simple. I'm sure you've heard it before.
10: Very true.
9: This comes up here. If you're still hurting, if you still haven't been able to forgive a trespass against you, that's going to make you more likely to react and to hurt somebody else.
10: Really good.
9: Which is a reflection of the hurt that's still in you.
10: Yep. Kyle, you should be the, you are the
9: I should
10: guru.
9: Give you tips.
10: Yeah. That's brilliant. No. Hurting people hurt people. Great. So let's all forgive. Let's go through this process of forgiving.
9: Hmm.
10: And this is, we're talking about first three episodes. We're talking about kind of pre-marriage. We're talking about what we need to do before we're married. This is brilliant. And if we're doing it, if we're involved with a marriage, we're 10 years in, 20 years in, whatever it may be, it's never going to be lost, you going through this process.
9: Never too late to start.
10: That's right. Never too late to start forgiving.
9: When did you start forgiving?
10: Yeah.
9: Phil, before marriage or after marriage?
10: We were married.
9: You were married when you had to go through that.
10: Oh, a lot of forgiveness happened before marriage, but it's a constant process.
9: Constant process. Mm. Awesome. Thank you for the tip. This actually reminds me of the resource by Dick Tibbetts called Forgive to Live.
10: Okay.
9: Which might actually be a more appropriate giveaway for this episode. Okay. And the other one that we had planned for you. So, Forgive to Live, How Forgiveness Can Save Your Life. Every one of us has a grievance, story, a hurtful event perpetuated by someone who mattered in our lives. And for most of us, that hurt simply will not go away. If that is you, this is the book for you. And
10: Forgive to Live. And the code word, let's keep the code word love.
9: No, let's make it forgive.
10: Okay, let's do it forgive.
9: We use enough. That other offer still. But forgive will be the code word for this one. Okay. F-O-R-G-I-V-E. Very easy to spell, unlike forgiveness, which was otherwise suggested. We've gone with forgive. So text that word to 0482 082876, and we will get out to you a book called Forgive to Live, How Forgiveness Can Save Your Life. Such an important step in any marriage is to learn how to forgive. Any summaries?
10: No, great. Yeah, look, I love what you said, mate. Hurting people hurt people. And you know what? Forgiveness is so important that we go through that process, not just for marriage, but for your life. A lot more joy, a lot more peace will come into it.
9: So this is 10-Minute Marriage Tips, tips to keep you hitched. And we're going through about 10 episodes of this, and they'll be on YouTube and on the radio. So you can find us at Faith FM Australia if you want to watch back anything that you've seen, or you want to share these tips with a friend. Thank you for your time. We'll see you in the next episode.
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4: Grace Horizons are pause moments to remind us of how much God delights in us. I'm Liz Bamford. We will see that God is good no matter where we are and even in the small things of life. My husband and I saved for 5 years to visit 5 countries and 7 cities within 8 weeks. History has always intrigued me, both from the archaeological perspective, but also the cultures of those countries. It was on our last few days, we were visiting Edinburgh. With only a few days left, we had to book a trip around Scotland via coach. We looked at the nearest cab rank to our accommodation as we had an early start and had to be on the coach by 7:30 a.m. Early the next morning, we waited at that cab rank, but no cabs turned up. Time was running out for us to get to the depot. I prayed, "Lord, this is the last opportunity we have to see Scotland. Please help us get to the depot." After my amen, a cab drove toward us, but it was obvious he was not staying at the cab rank. He dropped off a businessman and was about to take off when he spotted us. We went over to the cab driver and explained our situation. He told us that there would be no cabs at that cab rank until 8 a.m. How fortunate we were that this cabbie had a drop-off right near the cab rank. We thanked God for his guidance. The trip around Scotland proved to be one of the most inspiring experiences of our trip as we soaked up the wonders of this stunning spot on planet Earth. From the lochs to the flowering moors, we were in awe of God's creative powers. Not being seasoned travellers, it felt odd and out of place to be connecting with God on the other side of planet Earth. Yet incredibly comforting to know that regardless of time, space and location, these do not hinder God's presence. Psalms 145:9 says, "The Lord is good to all, and his tender mercies are over all his works." For more Kingdom messages, visit my Facebook page, Grace Horizons.
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0: 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Welcome, everyone. Cardiologist Dr. James Markham is with us via Skype to answer some questions that listeners have submitted to heartwiseministries.org. Today, we look at the subject of medications and how we should relate to them. Dr. Markham, are you ready to help us sort things out on this important subject?
1: I am, Charles. And this is so important for people because in medications and supplements, they actually can pay for advertising time.
0: Yeah.
1: So they get to put their message out there. Yeah. And sometimes people need to hear both sides of the story. And sometimes when you're making money off of it, you don't give both sides of the story.
0: That's true.
1: And so I think this is an important topic. So let's get talking about it.
0: All right, very good. Now, before we get into the specific medicines that people ask questions about, I want to ask you a question to sort of lead into this. How do you, Dr. James Markham, cardiologist, evaluate medications to determine their usefulness and or dangers?
1: Yeah, that is a good question. And the way I do it is, first of all, my mindset is such as this, Charles. Every input in life changes physiology, okay? For instance, you know, it can be something as not drinking enough water. That's going to change your physiology. Not sleeping well at night and getting enough rest. That's going to change your physiology. Laughing is going to change your physiology. Pain will change your physiology. Having someone say something mean to you will change your physiology. Exercise, smell. So everything has some chemical interaction. So I start with that. Okay. Mm-hmm. So it only makes sense that everything that we put in our mouths, which is a sense, all of our senses are what gathers the data that has to be processed by our body that changes physiology to some degree.
0: Right.
1: Some things change it more than others. And a lot of it depends on our individual genetic makeup. So we eat some food that changes us for the good or for the bad. The same thing happens with pills. And if you've been around pharmaceuticals and supplements, they change physiology too. That's what they're designed to do.
0: Right.
1: When they do that, though, usually pharmaceuticals were usually just made for short periods of time to get people over a hump, usually until they could get at the cause of the problem and not have to be dependent on something forever and ever.
0: Yeah.
1: That was the original goal. It wasn't original for people to be on medicines all the time. For instance, an antibiotic. You have an infection, you get over the bacterial infection, and then you're done with it.
0: Yeah.
1: You don't take it forever and ever and ever.
0: Yeah.
1: So that's how medicines were originally designed to do. And over the thousands of years of our earth, that's how people would take them, to get over something acute until they could do things to either prevent it from happening or whatever. So with that framework in mind, medicines were only used for a short period of time, and they specifically focus usually on one chemical reaction or one system. We call that process reductionalism. So they just focus on one thing. They don't focus on everything, a global process. They just focus on one thing, and we call that reductionalism. But everything that we put in us, hopefully it will have some benefit and for some reason, but also everything that we put in us, especially chemically, usually has some side effect. I do not know of any medication, even a placebo, that doesn't have some chemical risk to it, even though it might be very, very small. For instance, a sugar pill, okay? That's a placebo. Some doctors give those out, very rare nowadays, very low side effects, but it's still made of something, okay?
0: Yeah.
1: And you put that in your body, and your body has to do something with it.
0: Mm.
1: So there's side effects, risk, benefits of everything, and it's important to each person when they start going down this road that they assess. Sometimes having a condition is safer than taking a pill for it. Living with it is sometimes safer.
0: Yeah.
1: Sometimes we're not talking about alternative ways to deal with this rather than to take the risk of this.
0: Yeah.
1: especially when there's money involved. You know, Charles, I still work in the hospital doing acute care cardiology, so I'm on the front lines. Right. And I'm also glad to say that I have a wellness clinic that I go to now, that I'm also helping help people reverse disease if they so choose it. But a lot of people now, they just want a quick fix. Yeah. They don't want to get at the cause, and they're willing to just say, well, I'll just continue to do what I want to do, even though I know it's not a good thing, and I just want a quick fix. And then if I run out of steam or something bad happens, well, so be it. Now, I don't say I understand that fully, but that has been a cultural mindset that I've seen in the last 30 plus years that I've practiced medicine. You know, now the culture and the dialogue and the media has said, no, the answer to this is just do this.
0: Yes.
1: So with that framework of way I think of things, I just want to throw that out there for our listeners to sort of ponder that and ask themselves, well, what do you think about it? What's your truth when it comes to this kind of situation? Medicines, pills, get at the cause. Do you think about this? And when someone talks about this, do you let all of these thoughts and all this process go through before you just say, well, I'm going to put something in my mouth and change my physiology?
0: It sounds like you're saying that there are people who will use a pharmaceutical as a substitute for making the changes they need to make in their lives.
1: Yes, I see that all the time, because they think that that's going to solve all the problems, and then they can continue to do the things that they want to do. Yes. And remember, a lot of the things we do, there's a reason we do these things, you know, whether it's these habits we get into, these dopamine surges we get, you know, from eating certain ways or gaining weight or whatever. There's reasons we do these, and very few people will take the time to get at the reasons why, or even look at the substitutes that are available that might be a better long-term fix, because society makes it too easy to get a pill and give you a bill for your ills. I've heard that from you before, and not solve our underlying problem.
0: Okay.
1: So I think that is something that we need to throw out there and let our listeners ponder that and see if it makes sense to them.
0: So if you have to take a medication, realize that this is a stopgap. This is not a substitute for your life. This is a stopgap to get you to where you can make the real changes necessary to heal it.
1: Right. Now, there are some genetic conditions that they're very useful. And there's sometimes that parts just wear out.
0: Yeah,
1: and
0: yeah,
1: sometimes
0: yeah.
1: that's a little bit different story. Yeah. But for the most part, for chronic disease, if we can get at the cause of the chronic disease, that's going to sort of limit the risk we have to take and the expense we have to take with medications.
0: All right. Very good. We have laid the groundwork here, listener, with that first question. Now let's get to our questions from the HeartWiseMinistries.org website, which talk about specific medicines. And you may wonder about this too. Okay. Question number one, is Ozempic a safe medication?
1: Okay, Charles, boy, you hit me on the big one right there. There's lots of controversy. We need to talk about this, okay?
0: Yes.
1: So Ozempic is a medication, and the real name of it is semaglutide, and there's other types of it, one called Wegovy. It was originally made to deal with type 2 diabetes, which unfortunately has gone rampant over the last few years because people continue to gain weight. They get too much fat in their body. Their receptors get all clogged up and the insulin can't get it into the cells. And boom, we have diabetes and the subsequent damage and the symptoms. Yeah. So this medicine, Ozempic, was made to deal with that. And it works on different mechanisms. You know, one of the mechanisms is it works is it cuts down your appetite. Another one, it works in the pancreas and it works in the liver. Different spots it works at. Even it works in the brain through a chemical called monoamine neurotransmitters to sort of decrease your appetite. So that's what it was made for type 2 diabetes. In type 2 diabetes, if a person says, no, I'm not going to want to lose weight and exercise and get at the cause, Ozempic might make that argument for someone that didn't want to do it for diabetes, because diabetes itself, it runs rampant, causes problems.
0: Yes.
1: Okay. However, the FDA has recently approved this Wegovy or the Ozempic brand for weight management. just to lose weight. And all of a sudden in 2022, the prescriptions have ramped up to over 4 million. And so people all over are taking this medicine, not necessarily for diabetes, but just to lose weight. So in Hollywood, they tout this as a weight loss medication. We can get the weight off, lose a lot of weight. And we saw during the obesity epidemic that happened in the pandemic, they estimated that 42% of all people gained extra pounds during this pandemic. So a lot of people gained extra pounds, as much as 30. And rather than do the old-fashioned way, cut back your calories, don't eat at night, exercise, drink more water, get rid of processed foods. No, people say, well, we want a quick fix.
0: Yeah, yeah.
1: And this is what this Ozempic, the Wegovy, was a quick fix. The FDA approved it for weight loss. Then, Charles, this really blows my mind. They've gone on the news recently and they've talked about the importance of making these expensive medications like Wegovy available to everybody.
0: Right, right.
1: And there's actually a bill in Congress to treat and reduce obesity act, which is trying to make these drugs like Wegovy affordable to everybody that's gained a lot of weight. So even more people can be on this medicine, because that's a fair thing to do, to make it available to everybody.
0: Oh boy. Oh
1: so
0: boy.
1: That is in Congress now. But then here's the problem. It's mainly made to help people, you know, for diabetes, but it's moved over to the weight loss category, and it comes with side effects. And the big side effect, because it changes some of your neurotransmitters in the brain, it can cause symptoms like agitation, irritability, and now they're finding some people on it even have suicidal thoughts.
0: Oh, yeah. We need more agitated, irritable people in this world. Absolutely.
1: With suicide thoughts. Yes. And then people that are taking it for weight management, it still lowers your blood sugar. It increases the risk of some thyroid tumors. And oh, by the way, since it works in the pancreas, it could cause pancreatitis, and it could slow down your gut, and you could have gut problems, not to mention the common ones like nausea, vomiting, diarrhea, and abdominal pain and bloating. So those are just some of the side effects in Ozempic, and I don't get it, Charles. Everyone jumped on this for other things like obesity. Yeah. Where why take the risk of this, where if you could just go for a walk every day, cut down your saturated foods, cut down your calories, that's going to be a safer long-term way to lose weight. However, people want the quick fix. Yep, yep. But if they do choose that, you know, this is a free country. People have free will. If they choose to go that route, they need to be aware of these side effects that could damage them forever. That's something that you're not hearing when they talk about the Treat and Reduce Obesity Acts and make this available for everyone that's gained a few pounds. Why don't we have a special program where all the people can get special counseling on lifestyle. They can plug into programs and listen to people talk about the balances and help them go on a daily walk through their neighborhood and make fruits, vegetables, nuts, and grains more available and affordable. Give them the information that they need and the programs that they need so they don't have to really spend money on drugs that take risk and don't fix the problem. And what are they going to do? Let's say you're 30 years old, you gain 30 pounds. The studies have shown when you quit the medicine, you gain it back again. So what are you going to do? Take it the rest of your life?
0: Yeah. Well, the pharmaceutical company's probably hoping that's true. Absolutely.
1: Oh, yeah. And they do a great job. Yeah. So they have control over the media. And they can put the ads out all over the place, and you see them on television and your radio and the print media, and you don't hear anyone else talking about the balance on the other side.
0: Yeah, yeah.
1: That's what we want to do here at HeartWise. We want to let people know there is an other side. Just don't be blinded by everything you hear. Try to get a balance. Look at the pros and cons, the risks and benefits. Make a decision. Remember that text in the Bible says, let each person be convinced in their own mind. And some people will make a decision to do something that's risky like this. Well, if they do that, then when something bad happens or you have a side effect, then at least you can own to it. But I want to let people know there's two sides to every story here. Several years ago, Charles, I wrote a book that's still out there, Medicines That Kill.
0: Yeah.
1: And in that book that you helped me with, we talked about medicines years ago being one of the leading causes of death. Medicine side effects and misuse, that was especially common during the narcotic epidemic. And I was in the hospital this week and I saw a person that got a fentanyl and just a little bit of fentanyl. They got it from a friend at work to deal with a headache. And that fentanyl caused this person to quit breathing. They had to have CPR. Oh. They broke three or four ribs. They ended up in the hospital and they nearly died just from a $5 hit of fentanyl for pain.
0: My.
1: And people just don't think through everything before they take these risks. So that's sort of some feelings and some things that we should think about, especially if you're taking Ozempic for weight loss. Now, even Ozempic for diabetes type 2, you could make an argument that it might not be the best thing to do, but at least you could make an argument and say, well, if you don't want to do all these healthy things, at least it'll bring your blood sugar down a little bit. So maybe the risk and benefit profile changes a little bit.
0: Yeah. Okay.
1: But for weight loss, long term, the rest of your life, I just don't get it.

0: cardiologist Dr. James Markham is with us via Skype to answer questions. And we're talking today about medications. And Dr. Markham, here's the next medication. Let me see if I can say this right. What is nattokinase and how is it being used? Did I say that right?
1: Yes, you did, Charles. And this is important. You're not hearing about this medication so much in the mainstream medical community, but you are hearing about it more in the field of integrative medicine, functional medicine. People are talking about it as a treatment for long COVID and vaccine-associated injuries. So that's what you're seeing it for. And as we talked about it, everything has risk and benefit. So what nattokinase is, it's a fancy type of chemical. Remember, we said everything we put in our body changes our physiology, even if it's a food.
0: Right, right.
1: But it's basically, it's called a serine protease. They get it from this natto, and that's a Japanese cheese-like food. And they make that from the fermentation of soybeans with a bacterium. What they found out that this nattokinase does is it in the body can break up clots, it can damage platelets, but one thing they've looked at in a few studies now, it breaks up proteins. But one of the proteins that it shows to split up is this spike protein. And remember, we're getting spike protein both from COVID, and we've gotten it from the mRNA vaccines because it makes spike protein. Your body makes the antibody response. Well, the theory is that some people that have had vaccine-related injury, it's because of the spike protein in the body, and we have to get the spike protein broken down and out of the body. So spike protein has also been associated with blood clots. So nattokinase, they're saying that that can help with blood clots. That also might help break apart these spike proteins, cleave it, and it also breaks up another type of protein called amyloid protein. So it helps those type of things. And they had a few studies that shown that the dose of this, then they're still working through that, 100 to 200 milligrams twice a day, might be worth it in people that are having severe symptoms related to possibly spike protein. So that's the benefit of it. That's how it's being used. And it necessarily doesn't have to be used forever, but it might be used until the person feels good. And there's some studies that we can do to maybe let you know about blood clots. But there's some risk to this, like everything. For most people, it's pretty safe because it breaks up blood clot. It can increase the risk of bleeding, especially if you're taking other blood thinners. It's more risky if you're older. If you have kidney problems or high blood pressure, it can cause problems as well. So you have to really talk to your doctor about putting any of these types of supplements. This isn't regulated by the FDA. You can get this over the counter. So when you're getting these over-the-counter medications or supplements, we don't know for sure what's in that bottle, so it's not regulated. So you have to find a good source. You have to try to understand the dose the best you can because the doses haven't been worked through. But it might have the potential to help people that are really, really sick, really, really having problems with spike-related protein illnesses. But that sort of advice, Charles, goes with all the supplements we have out there. Is it worth the risk benefits, especially when you don't really know what's in the bottle, hasn't been studied, hasn't been worked through the dose? But there are some practitioners that are very good at using these, that have lots of experience with these, that they know where good sources are. They look through a patient's profile, the risk benefits of it all. And some people can use it very safely, but it's something that needs to be evaluated very carefully. This nattokinase or any substance before you start putting it in your body.
0: Well, I can see why people would be interested in that. But again, like you say, there are other issues involved in any medication you take, including supplements. You just have to be careful about that. In the 90 seconds we have left here, knowing what you just said, how do you approach? Do you begin with natural stuff, and then if that doesn't work, go to pharmaceuticals? Or you begin with pharmaceuticals, and that doesn't work, go to natural stuff?
1: I've done this a long time, Charles, so my approach has changed through the years. I usually like to talk to the person, the patient I'm dealing with, and I will sort of find out their belief systems. I say, listen, My source of truth that I'm using to sort of give you advice is the Bible. Mm. And I try to go back to the Bible, and at least I want them to have a relationship with their Lord and Savior to help guide them. Mm-hmm. And always acknowledge Him. Let Him direct your path. If you lack wisdom, start there. And then I ask, well, how do you want to handle this? Do you want to take this risk, or do you want to do this even though it's harder? Mm-hmm. And even though it might be harder to do these things, I'm here to help you. God's here to help you work through the steps that it takes. Here's sort of the biblical recommendations that we have. How do you want to proceed? Unfortunately, there's some people say, no, I just can't do this. I can't do this. Well, I say, well, at least if you can't do that, I want to encourage you to pray about it and ask the Holy Spirit to help you understand things and the results of your decision. So I work that way. And then I do the best. So I say, well, if you decide not to do this, this is a safer way. This is what you're looking at. Here's the risk and benefits of this type of therapy.
0: Right, right.
1: Do you want to go that? And if we do that, these are some problems we might have. We're going to have to watch these specific things very closely. I'm going to be praying for you, and here's where we're at. Mm-hmm. So that's sort of my approach doing this. For instance, I have a guy that's coming back to me with diabetes. It's not that bad. I'll offer him the natural approaches, the exercise, to lose weight, get away from processed foods first if he wants to do that. But if he doesn't want to do that, I don't want the diabetes to damage his eyes and his kidneys long-term, right, right. I will say, well, here's the medicines, here's the risk and benefits. What would you choose to do?
0: I'm so glad that you've identified a helper in all of that, and that's our Heavenly Father. He will impress upon us. He will guide us. He will take us to where we can gather information we need to make these decisions. Am I right in saying that?
1: Yes, and He is the ultimate healer.
0: Yes.
1: And when we're in a relationship with Christ, we know that that has healing effects in itself. And no matter what happens, when we walk with Him, we allow the Holy Spirit to work in us, He's got us covered forever.
0: All right. This program was sponsored by Heartwise Ministries. Dr. James Markham was with us via Skype. And Dr. Markham, thank you so much for sharing your words of wisdom today. We really appreciate it.
1: My pleasure, Charles. And thank you for doing this. And I hope that all of our listeners just have a great day. And we're going to be praying for their health.
0: Amen. Absolutely. Until next time, this is Charles Mills, along with Dr. James Markham, inviting you to remain Heartwise. Goodbye, everyone. Thank you for joining us today on HeartWise. 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
2: All of us need encouragement at times, and there are no better words for that purpose than those of Scripture. Don't you know? Haven't you heard? The everlasting God, the Lord, the Creator of the ends of the earth, does not tire nor grow weary. There's no searching of His understanding. He gives power to the faint, and to them that have no might, He increases strength. Even boys will tire and grow weary, and young men shall stumble and fall from exhaustion. But they that wait upon the Lord shall renew their strength. They shall mount up with wings as eagles. They shall run and not grow weary. They shall walk and not faint. I pray constantly that the God of our Lord Jesus Christ, the Father of glory, may give to you the spirit of wisdom and revelation in the knowledge of Him, so that the eyes of your heart may be filled with light, to understand the hope of His calling and the glorious riches of His inheritance in the saints, the immeasurable and overwhelming greatness of His power in us and available to us who believe, like the might which He displayed and exerted in Christ when He raised Him from the dead and set Him at His own right hand in the heavenly places, far above all authority, power, might, and dominion in every name that is named, not only in this world, but also in that which is to come. He has put all things under His feet and given Him to be the head over all things to us, the congregation of saints, which is His body, the fullness of Him who fills everything. Be strong in the Lord and in the power of His might. Put on the full armor of God so that you can stand against the trickery of the false accuser. For we do not wrestle against flesh and blood, but against celestial princes and powers, against those who control the darkness of this world, against malice in the realm of the spirit. Therefore, put on the full armor of God, that you may be able to successfully resist in the evil time, and having done all, to stand fast. Stand, therefore, having the belt of truth around your waist, and wearing the breastplate of righteousness. Let your feet be shod with a thorough knowledge of the gospel of peace. Above all, take up the shield of faith. With this you shall be able to quench all the flaming arrows of the wicked one. And take the helmet of salvation and the sword of the Spirit, which is the word of God. Pray always with every kind of prayer and petition in the Holy Spirit. And he who searches the heart knows the mind of the Spirit, because he intercedes for the saints according to the will of God. Therefore we know that God makes all things work together for the good of those who love him. What then shall we say to these things? If God is for us, then who can be against us? He who did not spare even his own son, but delivered him up to death for us all, will he not with him freely give us everything else? And who shall rightfully accuse God's chosen ones? It is God who justifies. Who is he that condemns? It is Christ who died, or rather who is risen again, who is even now at the right hand of God interceding for us. What shall separate us from the love of Christ? Shall trouble, calamity, persecution, famine, nakedness, danger, or war? No! In all these things we are more than victorious through him who loved us. For I am convinced that neither death nor life, angels nor celestial principalities nor powers, things present nor things to come, neither height nor depth nor any other creature shall be able to separate us from the love of God, which is in Christ Jesus our Lord. For I know the one in whom I have believed, and I am fully persuaded that he is able to keep the life that I have committed to him until the day of the Lord.

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Chapter 8, Sap, Growth and Dead Branches. I have come that they may have life and that they may have it more abundantly. John 10:10. When my family lived in Michigan, we loved the four defined seasons. The balmy summers, the incredible colours of the fall, the white winters, and the beautiful spring. We embraced every season, and nothing, not even the icy winters, could keep us inside for long. I must say, though, that we heartily welcomed spring every year. We eagerly waited and watched for the new shoots in our garden, for the lily of the valley, the daffodils and tulips and lilacs. No matter how many times I saw the growth of spring after the death of winter, we still marvelled at how God brings life every year. One spring, our kids raced in through the front door, excitedly telling us about some sweet juice that was dripping from a tree. We followed them outside to a maple tree and realized it was maple sap that was dripping from the wood. Matt found some maple syrup equipment in the house we'd bought and set it up. It didn't take long for a small bucket to be filled, and we started the process of boiling it down to make the delicious syrup. It was an exciting task. The small cup of sweet syrup we held at the end was like liquid gold to us. The few weeks' window of opportunity to tap maple sap reminded me of how incredible God is to allow sap to run up through dry, seemingly dead tree trunks and branches to bring forth new shoots and leaves. It also reminded me of something Jesus said right before he was taken to be crucified. He had left the upper room and walked down the Kidron Valley toward Gethsemane. There Jesus paused, perhaps by a vine, and shared a powerful message with his disciples, the secret of a vibrant relationship with him. His message was about sap, growth, and dead branches. John 15:1-16. I am the vine, and my Father is the vine dresser. Every branch in me that does not bear fruit he takes away, and every branch that does bear fruit he prunes, that it may bear more fruit. Already you are clean because of the word that I have spoken to you. Abide in me, and I in you. As the branch cannot bear fruit by itself unless it abides in the vine, neither can you unless you abide in me. I am the vine, you are the branches. Whoever abides in me and I in him, he it is that bears much fruit, for apart from me you can do nothing. If anyone does not abide in me, he is thrown away like a branch and withers. And the branch is gathered, thrown into the fire and burned. If you abide in me, and my words abide in you, ask whatever you wish and it will be done for you. By this my Father is glorified, that you bear much fruit and so prove to be my disciples. As the Father has loved me, so have I loved you. Abide in my love. If you keep my commandments, you will abide in my love just as I have kept my Father's commandments and abide in his love. These things I have spoken to you, that my joy may be in you and that your joy may be full. This is my commandment, that you love one another as I have loved you. Greater love has no one than this, that someone lay down his life for his friends. You are my friends if you do what I command you. No longer do I call you servants, for the servant does not know what his master is doing, but I have called you friends, for all that I have heard from my Father I have made known to you. You did not choose me, but I chose you and appointed you, that you should go and bear fruit, and that your fruit should abide, so that whatever you ask the Father in my name, he may give it to you. Jesus still speaks these words into your heart and mind today. Imagine Jesus looking straight into your eyes, speaking these words to you. What most stands out to you in his words? Perhaps you might want to underline the big ideas in the passage. One word is repeated 11 times in this passage. 11 times! Clearly Jesus wanted to emphasize this word. It is the word abide. Look again at that word in the passage. What is Jesus saying? He extends an invitation to you and to me to abide in him. He shares this because he knows that we need to abide in him more than anything else in this life. The word abide means to accept or act in accordance with. When I think about my marriage, I think of moments when I'm closely connected with Matt in every way,
And then other times, very rarely, when I felt a little distant from him. Any distance between us is usually a result of one of us not wanting to accept something the other person has said, or not wanting to do what the other person wants to do. The natural result is tension and discord. You've felt this too in your relationships. The good news is that you can abide again, even after feeling distant. All it takes is for one person to seek to bridge the gap between you, and abiding is possible again. In our relationship with Jesus, he is always seeking to bridge the gap. When I think of abiding in the context of that relationship, these questions come to mind. Accept. Do I accept Jesus Christ in my life? Am I surrendered? Act. Am I acting in accordance with God's desire for my life? Am I spending time with him in his word, not just reading but deeply studying it for myself? Abiding in Christ through prayer and Bible study can sometimes seem like one of the hardest things to do. We might know in our minds that it's what we need, we might want to abide, but the rush of life pulls us in its stream and it all feels too hard. Following God can seem like the biggest burden ever for people who feel obliged or forced by someone else to follow him. This kind of religion is like slavery because it's all about the external actions rather than what's in the heart. Nothing could be further from what God desires. A relationship whose foundation is mutual love, not just rules. A chosen relationship in which he first chose you based on love and free choice. At other times, we might be connected to the vine, but not abide in him. We might be externally connected to the vine through what we do, our church going, prayers, conversations, and actions, but inside we feel dead. If we are resisting the Holy Spirit in some way, the sap will stop flowing, and while it might look like we're abiding, the evidence will be in our lack of fruit, and eventually our branches will completely dry up. Sometimes we might have no desire to abide, but we go through the motions anyway. In times like these, we need to ask God to give us a desire for him, a longing for our emptiness to be filled, and a nudge to open up and then linger in his word. When we truly spend time with God with a humble and open heart, through prayer and in his word, we will be revived. Let me tell you, I can't make myself abide in Jesus any more than a branch can make itself connect to a vine. Abiding happens when we choose to welcome the Holy Spirit into our lives from a conscious choice and an open heart. The amazing thing is that he chose us before we chose him. He loved us first. He made the first move. Before you or I were born, he loved us. He had a plan to know us and for us to know him. He seeks us out like a good shepherd. My response is always a reaction to what God has done for me. In addition to this, the great news is that God's actions toward us both precede our decision and follow it. This means that if we choose to prayerfully and humbly spend time with God in his word, we will not walk away empty-handed because he will act. He will speak. His word will not return to him void. The choice we make each day of how to live our lives, of how we spend our time and whom we give our allegiance to, shows that we are truly free human beings. Will you choose God every morning, even before you swing your legs over the side of your bed to get up? Will you say in your heart, "Today I choose you, Lord. I choose to abide in you, to spend time with you in your inspired word." Will you choose him? The fact is, he chose us first. What an incredible God. The sap. It's fascinating to look at how a grapevine survives through winter. In very simple terms, the buds on the branches are dehydrated and isolated from the growing system until spring. When the soil warms up, the roots absorb water and sap flows up through the trunk of the vine to the buds to initiate growth. Without the sap flowing through the vine, no growth would happen. The sap in a grapevine is like the Holy Spirit in our lives. We might be like a dead branch, but when we choose to spend time with God, the Holy Spirit pours into us like the sap from those roots, God's word, and brings us life, and we start to grow. In the same way that we need to choose to abide in Jesus, we also must ask for the Holy Spirit, the sap, to flow into our lives. Jesus tells us in Luke 11:13,
If you then, being evil, know how to give good gifts to your children, how much more will your Heavenly Father give the Holy Spirit to those who ask Him? It's this Holy Spirit, the sap, that brings growth and ensures we are connected. Growth and fruit. A branch cannot be somewhat connected to a vine. Once you're connected, growth will be the natural result. It's comforting to know that it takes time for a wilted or nearly dead branch to grow leaves and finally fruit, in the same way that growing in Jesus also takes time. It will happen if you let it. When our family bought a house in Michigan, we noticed that a vine was growing in our yard. It was wintertime, so no leaves were on the seemingly dead branches. Spring came and shoots started to grow. We excitedly identified the vine as a grapevine and wondered what sort of grapes might appear, having never grown a grapevine before. Then, over the summer, small, dark purple grapes grew. When we finally tasted the grapes, we identified them as Concord grapes. They were so sweet, some of the sweetest grapes we've ever tasted. The growing leaves and then the fruit had confirmed what type of vine it was. It also confirmed that the branches, which we thought were dead, were actually abiding in the vine. When I stood by our vine that was laden with purple grapes, I felt kind of proud in a small way that we had such a grapevine growing in our yard. It certainly wasn't growing because of anything we'd done, and the previous homeowner must have cared for it well for it to be producing so much fruit. Those feelings reminded me of Jesus' words in John 15:8. By this my Father is glorified, that you bear much fruit and so prove to be my disciples. When our friends marveled at our healthy grapevine, we gave the credit to the previous homeowner. In the same way, when we do anything worthwhile, God is glorified, and it is evidence that we are His followers. The result of the blessings of growth is astounding. Jesus is specific about what abiding in Him brings. He shares that when we abide, we receive an extraordinary kind of love, unlike anything this world offers, and that we will have an indescribable joy that is complete. The Bible summarizes it perfectly in 2 Kings 19:30. Take root downward and bear fruit upward. When we choose to take root in God and His Word, we will bear fruit upward to give Him glory. Abiding in Jesus is one incredible relationship. Dead branches. Over the years, I've realized just how crucial my surrender is if I am to have a strong relationship with God. In my work, sometimes I've felt self-sufficient and confident in my abilities with less than ideal results. In contrast, when I completely surrender all, I see God work in my life in mighty ways. This is so clear to me. It's hard not to be compelled to truly surrender to God for His glory. A little while ago, I had a speaking appointment and was battling pride. In my journal, I wrote, Lord, pride is one of my worst enemies. It seeks to take me away from needing You. Please humble me. I am Your servant today. Remove self from this picture. I'm here to serve You alone. I surrender my life to You today. I surrender my will. I surrender my work, all of it. I surrender my future. I surrender my marriage. Please continue to bless us. Be front and center of our relationship. I surrender my children. Please help them to choose You today. I surrender my time. It is Yours. I surrender all to You, Lord. Send Your Holy Spirit to fall like rain into my life and my family today, please. I claim Isaiah 42:9 today. And He has made my mouth, please bless my words today, Lord, and my writing. Like a sharp sword in the shadow of His hand, He has hidden me. Draw me close to Your heart today, please. And He has made me a polished shaft. Refine me, Lord, for Your purposes and keep me close. In His quiver, He has hidden me. Only when I come with open hands before the Lord, offering all and loving Him with every breath in my lungs, have I seen Him hold back the enemy and take small, insignificant gifts He has given me and use them for His glory. Jesus surrendered all for us and made Himself a low servant to give us the option of a life with Him that never ends. What an incredible example of surrender. When the Bible shows me things I need to surrender, like my pride, it's as though God is cutting off a dead branch from my life. It can be painful,
And sometimes I want to keep those dead branches. But when I think back to our grapevine in Michigan, I know that if those seemingly dead branches had not grown leaves or fruit that summer, we would have to cut them off. The dry sticks would have been evidence that there was no sap coursing through them. Sometimes a branch can have a few dead parts that need to be removed. In the same way, our lives might have some branches that need pruning. Our pride might cause a fall, our vanity might take a hit through a situation of some sort, or our selfish nature might need trimming in some way. Whatever way God allows us to be pruned causes us to become healthier as we abide in Him, particularly when it comes to producing the best possible fruit. Nothing of any spiritual eternal significance is possible apart from abiding in Jesus, the vine. Jesus said it simply in John 15:5, "Whoever abides in me and I in him, he it is that bears much fruit, for apart from me, you can do nothing." Nothing! He didn't say we could partly abide and do a little by ourselves. No, we can do nothing of eternal significance without abiding in Christ. I've seen this so much in my own life, and I can't state this point enough. In my family, church, work, and in all areas of my life, unless I surrender completely, daily, moment by moment, all of my thoughts, my ideas, my desires to God, unless I ask Him to lead in every aspect of my life, if I withhold anything from Him, I can't expect Him to use my time, effort, or work for His glory. And when I do surrender all to Him, He gives such an abundance. Bearing fruit requires a connection to the vine first. It requires a complete surrender of self. God receives the glory when humans do the work that He could do by Himself if He chose to, but gave it to us instead. Our utter dependence on the vine dresser to manage the shape of our branches means completely trusting that He will prune when necessary. It is allowing our fruit to be picked at the perfect time. It reveals that He allows us to have a time of regeneration before more fruit grows, showing that His care and timing are always perfect. He desires nothing more for you than to continue abiding in Him through His word.

Chapter 9, Into Eternity. Matthew 24:35. Heaven and earth will disappear, but my words will never disappear. And there it is. The word speaking truth into your heart, your life, and the lives of those around you. Have you found a red chair where you can meet God each day? What has changed in your life since you've been reading the Bible for yourself? How has bringing God's word into your family changed your home? It's easy to let a day and then another day slip by without spending time with the one who created the days and who gives us our time. It's easy to fill our lives so full of all the important things while subconsciously dismissing the most important thing, spending time with the God of the universe who wants to be close to you and to me. The Bible tells us in Amos 8, verses 11 and 12, that a spiritual famine is nearly upon us. Behold, the days are coming, says the Lord God, that I will send a famine on the land, not a famine of bread, nor a thirst for water, but of hearing the words of the Lord. They shall wander from sea to sea, and from north to east. They shall run to and fro, seeking the word of the Lord, but shall not find it. Right now, God's word is accessible to you. You've tasted and seen how it can change things, both in your heart and in your family, and how easy it is to bring His word into your life, even with just a few minutes each day. Will you covenant with God to bask in His word into the future? And you know what else? When we come thirsty to God's word, our lives will be filled to overflowing. In one of my favorite chapters in the Bible, God promises that the words that go forth from His mouth won't return to Him void. Read Isaiah 55 slowly and take in what God is telling you right now. Is anyone thirsty? Come and drink. Even if you have no money, come, take your choice of wine or milk. It's all free. Why spend your money on food that does not give you strength? Why pay for food that does you no good? Listen to me, and you will eat what is good. You will enjoy the finest food. Come to me with your ears wide open. Listen, and you will find life. I will make an everlasting covenant with you. I will give you all the unfailing love I promised to David. See how I used him to display my power among the peoples? I made him a leader among the nations. You also will command nations you do not know, and peoples unknown to you will come running to obey, because I, the Lord your God, the Holy One of Israel, have made you glorious. Seek the Lord while you can find him. Call on him now while he is near. Let the wicked change their ways and banish the very thought of doing wrong. Let them turn to the Lord that he may have mercy on them. Yes, turn to our God, for he will forgive generously. My thoughts are nothing like your thoughts, says the Lord, and my ways are far beyond anything you could imagine. For just as the heavens are higher than the earth, so my ways are higher than your ways, and my thoughts higher than your thoughts. The rain and snow come down from the heavens and stay on the ground to water the earth. They cause the grain to grow, producing seed for the farmer and bread for the hungry. It is the same with my word. I send it out, and it always produces fruit. It will accomplish all I want it to, and it will prosper everywhere I send it. You will live in joy and peace. The mountains and the hills will burst into song, and the trees of the field will clap their hands. Where once there were thorns, cypress trees will grow. Where nettles grew, myrtles will sprout up. These events will bring great honor to the Lord's name. There will be an everlasting sign of His power and love. As you read the word and let its light linger in your everyday life, God will continue to become better known to you. He will continue to speak truth into your life every day, even as you read and reread the same passages and stories over and over in the years to come. And then one day soon, you'll see a small cloud growing bigger in the eastern sky, and your heart will know it's Him. As He draws closer, your heart will race with expectation to the point where it nearly bursts with joy. You will see God, this friend whom you've spent time with every day. Then you will see Him face to face. As you hear His voice ring out across the universe for the first time, you will know how right He was when He said in Matthew 24:35,
Heaven and earth will disappear, but my words will never disappear. Yes, the words He speaks into our lives, His promises, the stories, our history as His people on this earth will forever remind us of the impact of the Bible as a light that lingers in our lives for eternity.

0: 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For more information, please visit aslightlingers.com.
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8: Hey, before you swipe, be part of the hype as Rach and I talk about kid influencers online. Should we encourage it or not? What do you think, Rach? What are kid influencers?
9: Well, kid influencers, just like any influencers, are basically on social media and they're influencing what people are doing, the products that they're buying. They have lots of followers on YouTube and Instagram, and everyone wants to see what the latest outfit is that they're wearing or the toys that they're playing with.
8: Okay.
9: Yeah.
8: Kind of like, is it like Ryan's World?
9: Like Ryan's World, EvanTube, and then even going into the teens and all the way to babies. Sometimes people are putting their children on these platforms. Let it be known, though, that they're saying that you have to be 13 and over.
8: Oh, okay.
9: To be on, you know, to have an account on YouTube or Instagram. So it's the parents who are behind the scenes, you know, actually posting everything, or should be the parents.
8: Right. And they are pushing their child to have a social presence, social media presence, I should say.
9: Yeah. And I think the word pushing could be controversial within this community, because many of them are saying that their kids are having fun while they're doing it. They enjoy doing it. So I guess this term of pushing is where the controversy lies, because people are, on the one hand, some people say that the kids don't want to do it. The parents are forcing them. They're using them to make all of this income for the family.
8: Income?
9: Yeah.
8: How do you generate income by being a follower or an influencer on, I mean, being an influencer online?
9: Well, there's lots of ways. Obviously, when we're watching YouTube, we'll see the ads come up. So with AdSense, that's one way. But one of the primary ways people are making money is through sponsored posts.
8: Okay.
9: So once you have a certain amount of influence, you're able to, companies pay you to actually put their content online or have your kids play with the toys.
8: Yeah.
9: And some of those influencers are making probably on certain posts more than some people make in an entire year.
8: Wow. Sounds like an industry maybe some of us would want to explore. Would you?
9: You know, on the one hand, it seems interesting because your kids are learning entrepreneurship.
8: Yes.
9: They're becoming content creators. They're not just consuming all the time.
8: Right.
9: But on the other hand, you know, their entire lives, sometimes even from potty training to, you know, all of these intimate moments and maybe vulnerable moments as well are being shared online. So I guess there are pros and cons on both sides. For our family, we've decided not to put our son online.
8: Why? He's so gorgeous. He's gorgeous. Rachel's little boy is absolutely stunning.
9: Oh, thank you. Thank you, Fee. But and also for your family, you have twins, and I've seen there are a lot of twin kid influencers out there. So if that's something...
8: I'll definitely try and explore it maybe after this.
9: But I guess for me, as I think about kids watching other children playing with toys or even watching other kids go to the aquarium, and I know you know, as parents, we're time poor and it helps us to get through the day. It just frustrates me a bit to see kids watching other kids playing with toys. Like, I'd rather kids be playing with toys themselves than to be watching other people playing with toys. But I love the fact that kids are actually out there. They're learning how to edit. They're learning how to create content, how to be creative. These things are great. And I think that it's something that we can all explore. Yeah. I don't know if we would do it for the point of fame, and we want 20 million people following our children doing that. So I guess for every family, it's different, but looking at the pros and cons, but definitely get your kids out there doing those activities instead of just watching them.
8: Well, it's definitely a different world we're raising up. So it's something that we could think about. Kid influencers, should we or should we not encourage it? Give us your opinion.
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13: I am here with my good friend, Dr. Nick Cross, for another 10-minute marriage tips to keep you hitched. The intention of the show is for me to stay hitched, and so I'm asking for as much advice as I can from my friends. And Nick, where have you come from and what are you doing in Canberra today?
14: So we've just attended the National Christian Prayer Breakfast at Parliament House, and that was a really great event. We drove down from Sydney last night and stayed overnight in a hotel, and it's always an amazing experience to be there in a room filled with Christians, and some of which are politicians, some are leading politicians, and it's just, I guess it's inspiring for me to see other faith-based leaders in our country.
13: Yeah, awesome. So I thank you for coming in. I'm looking for tips. I'm looking for suggestions. And so anything you've got to help me out, I'm all ears. What would be your tip for me to stay hitched?
14: So I think when we think about marriage, we must understand straight off it was designed by God. And an institution's been designed by God, then we need to make sure he's a big part of it. And there's a verse in Psalms which I love. I've got it here in front of me now, Psalm 127, verse 1. Unless the Lord builds the house, they labor in vain who build it. And I think we need to realize that when God built the idea of marriage, it was actually a beautiful plan. A husband and wife come together. The Bible says that you leave your father and mother, cleave unto your wife, and you two become one flesh. That's the way God designed a marriage. And for us to work together as a married couple, Jesus, I believe, needs to be a part of that, a big part of it. But of course, when you meet somebody that you get excited about and you start to dream about, and then you start to see how your lives can blend together, you know, many people fall in love and they get married. And often when they get married, suddenly a few realities kick in that the nice guy that I thought I was, suddenly I realize there's another person who's also nice, but they don't think the same way as me. And so it's almost in a way like a bomb going off in your life in the first 12 months of your marriage, because you've got two narratives now that are working together in the one house. And so as one marriage counselor said, every marriage takes work. Some marriages take more work than others. Mm-hmm. But I believe that when you are together as a married couple and you start with Jesus in the picture, that's when it starts to really make a difference. And for Ange and I, for the 36 years we've been married, we have prayed together about everything. We've prayed together about where we go in ministry. We've prayed together about our children. We've prayed for our children. From the day they were born in hospital, we prayed for our kids and we dedicated them to God the day they were born. We have three children, and we have been praying for them every day since the day they were born. Hmm. So prayer has become it has always been a major theme in our marriage, Kyle. Hmm. And I really believe that if you want your marriage to be together and stay together, then Jesus has to be right there in the midst of the marriage.
13: Awesome. Praise the Lord, I am married to a faithful praying wife. What would you say maybe to those who aren't married to somebody who's a Christian, or they've, you know, found themselves becoming Christian, but their partner is not a Christian?
14: If your partner is not an active Christian, I believe they're probably still a good person. And so we need to recognize the beautiful gifts that they have, because God did create that person. Even if they don't recognize him, he recognizes them, and he planned them to be on this earth. So they actually have a purpose for God. And what I would say to people who have a partner or a marriage, like if they're married to someone who's not necessarily a Christian, you try to bring out the best in that person and let them know that you love them as a Christian. Let them know that God loves them, whoever they may be. Jesus put them on the earth for a reason. And I think that, you know, as Ellen White would say, there's nothing more irresistible than a loving and lovable Christian. And you have to love your partner into your faith.
13: Now, when you say pray together daily, do you mean like over your food, or is there some sort of structure or program or process that you follow to maintain a regular praying life?
14: I find mornings are a good time for me to pray. I'm a morning person. I'm no good after 10 o'clock at night. My wife's a bit different to me. She's alive and well at 11 p.m. She doesn't enjoy the mornings as much as me. But we pray together in bed. Mm-hmm. I get up early to go to work. I commute to Sydney every day from the Central Coast, so I'm gone by 7 a.m. Mm-hmm. But we pray together at the beginning of the day. And if we're still alive enough at night time, mm-hmm. we'll pray at the end of the day as well. Mm-hmm. And I do say grace mm-hmm. as well. But my graces are not necessarily my meaningful prayers. Sure. I say them to thank God for what I eat.
13: Sure. What sorts of answers to prayer have you seen then through 36 years of praying together?
14: Major wins,
13: yeah,
14: spiritually.
13: Successfully raising three kids as well, I think might be worth mentioning here if you weren't going to already.
14: That's been a big part of it, Kyle. We had three children. One of them was planned, but basically all three of the kids, we've prayed for them since the day they came out from hospital, and prayed with them and for them. And, you know, what we've done with our children, we have tried to keep Jesus at the center of our conversations around the table. Our kids, of course, because I'm a pastor and in youth ministry for many years, our children came to every youth program, to summer camps, to camporees, to congresses, to Stormco trips. They were involved with us, and we always wanted them to know that they actually were doing ministry as well as children. They were helping set up welcome packs at camporees at the age of 3 or 4 or 5 years of age, putting bottles in backpacks and things like that. They were involved in putting up tents. So we've taken them on as many ministry trips as we can as they grew up. And as they grew up, at different points in their journey, we prayed for each one of them. We were worried about each one of them at different times. But having said that, we saw the Lord work in their lives. And, you know, I am humbled, and I don't say this proudly, but all the kids have remained faithful to God. They've stayed in the church. They're still praying. They're involved in ministry. They're all trained as pastors. And at the moment, they still love Jesus. And, you know, I don't brag because at any moment things can go pear-shaped and things can go wrong. But at this point in time, we just praise God for their walk of faith as well.
13: Amen. That's very special. So I'm just wondering, is the kinds of prayer that you pray, is it something like, dear God, I'm perfect and my wife's not. Please help my wife to be more like me. What sorts of prayers have you focused on?
14: I pray that my wife has mercy on me as a sinner. Okay. She has a lot of patience. My wife, Andrea, has made major sacrifices in her life, in her professional career, to support me in ministry, going to New Zealand for 5 years, coming back to Sydney. We're both from Queensland. We've left our family behind. So we've very much been, I guess you'd say, a nuclear family. She made raising children a top priority. So she stopped working for 12 years when we came back from New Zealand to ensure that through the high school years of her kids' lives, she was there when they went to school, she was there when they got home from school. And we know from research that a lot of at-risk behavior happens between 3 p.m. and 6 p.m. When parents are working. So she was determined to be there, and she was a tiger. When those kids didn't get on that school bus, she was on the phone, where are you? Why aren't you down at the bus stop? And she tracked them in the afternoons. And they were not happy about that, to be honest, but now they look back and they can see the beauty in what she was doing, particularly as a mother. So I've got to give her credit for the fact that while I was traveling around as a youth director, she was at home taking kids to orthodontist lesson appointments, to music lessons, to parent-teacher interviews. She was there doing the hard yards with those children as a mum, and she did a fabulous job of that, Kyle.
13: Praise the Lord. So, in summary, those who pray together, stay together. Is that a way to put it?
14: That's a big part of it, Kyle. And the other quote from Ellen White is, God's power plus human effort brings results. We ask God for help, but we do our absolute best as well to be the models that Jesus wants us to be as mums and dads.
13: Amen. Well, thank you for your time, Nick. And I look forward to having you again, actually, next time you visit on 10-Minute Marriage Tips to Keep You Hitched. Those who pray together, stay together. Amen.
14: Thank you, Kyle.
15: Calling all men to save the date. Friday night, the 21st of August through to Sunday, the 23rd of August this year for Men's Magnetic Island Weekend Conference. That's just off of Townsville. Great place to escape winter. Our keynote speaker this year is Gary Kent, speaker for the Incredible Journey Media Ministry. He has a BA in theology, an MA in ancient history and archaeology. He's been on lots of digs as an archaeologist, internationally acclaimed speaker, TV presenter, produced documentaries on everything from Bible prophecy to natural health. He will be speaking to us on navigating conflict and conflict resolution, men's leadership in the home, church, and society, relationships including marriage, and addressing addictions including to technology and how to make good financial decisions. If you'd like to get the full information and details, please email us on info@mensmatters.au, info@mensmatters.au, no.coms.au, and we will get you the information directly to you.
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19: G'day and thank you for listening. My name is Paul. I'm from Ballarat. And if you like the music you're hearing in the background, take the time to come and have a look at what there is on my website, which is www.anamo, and I'll spell that for you, anamoe.com.au. Thought for today. It is amazing how things can go so wrong. We think that we have got everything under control, and yet we can find that this is not always the case. Today I would like to take you back in time to a date that is etched in history, on the 30th of September 1938. long time ago. And you may wonder what on earth happened on this day in history. It was on this day that the British Prime Minister Neville Chamberlain made a statement that we have peace in our time, that we have nothing to fear with Germany, that we are at peace. How the world wanted to believe that it was safe. How true it is that all people want to believe the leaders when they say that we have nothing to fear. But what do we find? That it was not too long after that statement was made that the world would be plunged into World War II. What about today? How often we find that the leaders try and tell us that the world is a safer place to live in, that we have nothing to fear. And we are told that we can go about our daily business in safety. Yes, world leaders everywhere saying the world is a better place, a safer place. But what does the Bible say? In 1 Thessalonians chapter 5 and verse 3 we read, "For when they shall say, peace and safety, then sudden destruction cometh upon them and travail upon a woman with child, and they shall not escape." Get the last part. "There shall be no escape from the pain and suffering that can come upon us so quickly." But wait, does this then mean that there is no hope for anyone? Is there a place where I

escape to, well, we'll be safe. You know, my friend, the truth is that there is really only one place that we can go to where we can be truly safe. And that is with our friend Jesus. He it is that offers to us a safety that we cannot have anywhere else. Let me remind you of that beautiful, beautiful promise that can give so much rest for the soul. In Matthew 11, in verse 28, we read these beautiful words, "Come unto me, all ye that labour and are heavy laden, and I will give you rest." What a wonderful promise to have. In spite of all that we see and hear, and yes, for so much of it, it is horrible news. But we do have a friend in Jesus. A friend who is there for us, each one. And in him we can have a hope that will not fail. A special hope that we can take with us each step of each and every day. And yes, you too can have that hope today too. It's there available. And it's there for you just now as we take this moment to pray. Dear Father in heaven, so may we rest in you this and every day. For in Jesus' name we pray. Amen. Thank you for listening. And until we meet again, may God keep you safe in his care. Bye for now.

0: calling all men to save the date. Friday night, the 21st of August through to Sunday, the 23rd of August this year for Men's Magnetic Island Weekend Conference. That's just off of Townsville. Great place to escape winter. Our keynote speaker this year is Gary Kent, speaker for the Incredible Journey Media Ministry. He has a BA in theology, an MA in ancient history and archaeology. He's been on lots of digs as an archaeologist, internationally acclaimed speaker, TV presenter, produced documentaries on everything from Bible prophecy to natural health. He will be speaking to us on navigating conflict and conflict resolution, men's leadership in the home, church, and society, relationships including marriage, and addressing addictions including to technology and how to make good financial decisions. If you'd like to get the full information and details, please email us on info@mensmatters.au, info@mensmatters.au, no.com, it's just .au, and we will get you the information directly to you.
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1: How should Christians behave? What does the ideal Christian church look like? Paul's letter to the early church in the prosperous city of Ephesus tackles these issues from the perspective that unity comes from putting Jesus first and foremost. Take a break and listen to God's word from the book of Ephesians.
3: Ephesians 1. Paul, an apostle of Christ Jesus through the will of God, to the saints who are at Ephesus, and the faithful in Christ Jesus. Grace to you, and peace from God our Father and the Lord Jesus Christ. Blessed be the God and Father of our Lord Jesus Christ, who has blessed us with every spiritual blessing in the heavenly places in Christ. Even as He chose us in Him before the foundation of the world, that we would be holy and without defect before Him in love. Having predestined us for adoption as children through Jesus Christ to Himself, according to the good pleasure of His desire, to the praise of the glory of His grace, by which He freely gave us favor in the Beloved, in whom we have our redemption through His blood, the forgiveness of our trespasses, according to the riches of His grace, which He made to abound toward us in all wisdom and prudence, making known to us the mystery of His will, according to His good pleasure, which He purposed in Him, to an administration of the fullness of the times, to sum up all things in

0: to the redemption of God's own possession, to the praise of His glory. For this cause I also, having heard of the faith in the Lord Jesus, which is among you, and the love which you have toward all the saints, don't cease to give thanks for you, making mention of you in my prayers, that the God of our Lord Jesus Christ, the Father of glory, may give to you a spirit of wisdom and revelation in the knowledge of Him, having the eyes of your hearts enlightened, that you may know what is the hope of His calling, and what are the riches of the glory of His inheritance in the saints, and what is the exceeding greatness of His power toward us who believe, according to that working of the strength of His might, which He worked in Christ, when He raised Him from the dead, and made Him to sit at His right hand in the heavenly places, far above all rule and authority and power and dominion and every name that is named, not only in this age, but also in that which is to come. He put all things in subjection under His feet and gave Him to be head over all things for the assembly, which is His body, the fullness of Him who fills all in all.
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6: For by grace you have been saved, through faith. 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
7: Here's a short thought for you about the Bible book of Hebrews.

What was the most important promise that you ever made? Did it involve a difficult task? Was it that beautiful vow to love your spouse as long as life would last? Was it to achieve something monumental for a parent or family member? These kinds of promises teach us much both about those who make them and those who keep them. In the Old Testament, God can't seem to stop making promises. He not only promised the Israelites that they would be saved, but he protected them from their enemies, carved a dry path through the Red Sea, gave them manna when they were hungry, and led them by a pillar of cloud and fire so that they would know the way to go. But little did ancient Israel realize way back then that God's fulfillment of his promise for them to access heaven's sanctuary and heaven itself, the promised land of heaven, would be achieved through the cross. But God's promises didn't end there at Calvary. They are new every morning for each and every one of us. We would do well to contemplate just what the King of the Universe, our High Priest and the Prince of Peace, did while he was on earth. When Paul explained to his Hebrew friends that Jesus was the fulfillment of all that they had been searching for, he didn't stop there. He showed them that this same Jesus, crucified and betrayed by those who should have anticipated his coming, not only accomplished everything that God promised, but he revealed much more about God that they had either forgotten or completely missed. That Jesus walked on the earth is an undeniable fact. No historians deny it. But Paul goes to great lengths to explain not only what Jesus gave up in order to come to earth, but also how much more it meant in the fulfillment of a promise. To stand on earth with us, Jesus became one of us.

and by fulfilling His promise to die for us, He left behind this lasting legacy. Like Israel in the wilderness, Jesus promised that He would stand beside us as friend and guide, that He would fight the good fight along with us.

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1: Hello, everyone. Today, you'll hear about when I got quite sick in a foreign country. And of course, also, we'll check in with the Pretendomatic and hear from Noah. It is getting to the end of his story. Oh, boy. And of course, we'll have our What's It, the Random Nature Fact, game show, and so much more. I'm so happy that you're joining me here on God's Great Earth. Hello, everyone. My name is Rich Aguilera, and I'm so excited to welcome everyone to the show. I'm so excited that we're going to spend this little time together learning about some cool Bible stuff and some other amazing things that we're going to do. So, are you ready? Yes, you are. Let's go. As you know by now, I love to start off every single episode with a brain teaser. This is like brain exercise. We get to stretch out our brain, send it for a little jog, whatever you want to call it. And of course, the cool part about our brain teasers is that you guys are the ones sending those in. So please use that form on our website and send in your brain teasers so that we can keep using them. And today's brain teaser comes to us from Lucia in La Center, Washington. Are you ready? Here it is. Why would someone bury their flashlight? Okay. Why would someone bury their flashlight? Thank you so much, Lucia, for sending that in. Of course, now you have a little bit of time to think about the answer. And of course, at the end of our show together, I will come back and reveal the answer to you. And like I said earlier, if you have a brain teaser that you'd like to share on the show, we'd love to get it. So go to our website at godsgreatearth.com and you will see a form right there to submit your brain teaser. And thank you for sending those in. And at this time now, it's time for the greatest adventure. And our God's Great Earth adventure today is called 24 Hours of Pain. Yeah, well, after getting married, my wife and I sat down and made a list of places that we wanted to visit someday so that we could plan and start saving up money. We were married in the month of March, so we made plans and actually took our first trip 4 months later to Cancun, Mexico. Our trip went, well, interestingly. First of all, if you ever consider going to Cancun, you may want to go during the winter months, because if you go like we did in July, you will boil. And since we live in Michigan, we're not used to 100 degree weather, and that's exactly what we got when we stepped off the plane. 100 degrees and 100% humidity. It hit us like a wall when we stepped off the plane. And since we were pretty young and on a very tight budget, we found this little cheap motel in the city center. And apparently, I got my money's worth. The room wasn't very nice, and there was no air conditioning either. And to make matters worse, the first day there, I made the mistake of drinking some of the tap water, and I got a nasty stomach sickness. I spent the entire second day in bed, boiling to death in our non-air-conditioned room, waiting for my 24-hour stomach sickness to pass. It was not fun. And fortunately, it was only a 24-hour thing, because the third day, we were finally able to continue with our adventure. Of course, I'm very grateful that my wife didn't make a big stink about our crazy first trip together. After all, it was my choice to pick that room. She stuck by me that day till I felt better. Now, someday you might get married, and I know it's kind of weird to talk about this now, but I do need to tell you that who you marry is probably one of the most important decisions you will ever make. Kids, in 2 Corinthians 6:14, God has some advice for you, and I'd like to mention it to you now so that you can keep it in the back of your brain for the distant future. It's pretty simple. It says, if you love God, your goal is to marry someone who also loves God. I'm glad I married my wife, who loves God very much. All right, it's time for What's It? What is that thing we heard? Well, actually, I guess we haven't heard it yet, but I'm about to play a sound for you of something in nature, and your job is going to be to listen carefully and see if you can figure out what is this thing making the noise, making the sound. Like I said, it's something from nature, so I'm just gonna play the sound for you now. Are you ready? Here we go. Listen carefully. All right. Any ideas? Okay, well, you guys can think about that for a little bit. And as always, I will come back towards the end of our episode together and reveal the answer. Let's see if you were able to guess correctly. Alrighty, everyone, it is that time of the show. It's time to visit the Pretendomatic. That's my make-pretend time machine, of course. And you know that Bible characters were real people. But the cool thing is, our Pretendomatic, of course, helps us have fun going back in time to talk to them. Now, let's go back and see how Noah is doing, because if you remember, the last time we were talking to him, he was about to tell us what happened in order to get off the ark. All right, let's turn on the Pretendomatic and enter our coordinates.

0: Hey, alrighty, we made it. Oh, and there's Noah coming down the hill toward me. Hello, Noah?
1: Hello, Rich. I'm so glad you're back. I'm guessing you wanted to talk some more?
0: Yeah, that'd be great if that's okay with you.
1: Of course. No problem at all. Where did we leave off?
0: You were about to tell me about the window and this unusual plan God revealed to you about getting off the boat.
1: Ah, right. Yes, of course. So we were still on the ark, waiting for God to reveal the proper time to open the door and let us and the animals out.
0: Right. So you and the animals have been in there for about a year at this point.
1: Right. And we were waiting for God to tell us how to know when it would be time to get off the ark. Rich, in this adventure, we were pretty scared of doing anything unless God made it very clear that that is what he wanted us to do.
0: Right, yeah, that's a great idea if you ask me.
1: Good. I'm glad you agree. But when it came to trying to know when to get off the ark, that's when God came in and helped us see what it would take.
0: Well, I'm glad God had a plan for this, too.
1: Oh, absolutely. So the first thing we did was to take one of the ravens we had on the ark, and we released it.
0: A raven? You mean one of those black birds?
1: Right.
0: So what happened?
1: Nothing.
0: Nothing?
1: Nothing. We waited a week and nothing happened. The raven never came back. We're not sure what happened. I mean, after all, the raven is a scavenger, so they may have been quite happy and content feeding off all of the dead stuff out there.
0: True. Interesting.
1: Yeah, or did it fly so far away that it couldn't find its way back? Or was there simply just nowhere to land and got stranded somewhere?
0: I see. So then what did you do?
1: Well, after that week went by, we decided to try again. But this time we sent out a dove.
0: A dove, okay.
1: Yeah, different type of bird, not a scavenger. We figured this bird would not land on Earth unless there was a good, dry place to land.
0: But
1: the dove returned to the ark.
0: Aha, interesting.
1: Yep, so we decided to wait another 7 days, and we really felt like the time to exit was getting close, but we also wanted to be patient and wait for the right signal.
0: Oh, good thinking, I'd say.
1: Yep, I'd say so, because 7 days later, we released a dove again.
0: Ah, the waiting game.
1: Exactly. We were all pretty anxious to see what would happen, and we were all pretty excited to get off the ark.
0: I can't blame you there. I mean, you've already been patiently waiting inside the ark for months.
1: Yep, but later on that evening, the dove came back, and it brought something with it.
0: Wow, how exciting. We'll come back to our interview with Noah in a few minutes to see what the dove had brought back. Hello. I believe in getting God's word every day, from one place or another. I'm glad you're listening to this show, but did you know that I also write books to help you get closer to God by reading? Yep. I'd like to give you a free book, Firewalkers. It's book one of my Bible Time Adventure series. Just go to godsgreatearth.com and click on Free Book Offer. Okay, everyone, it's time for today's Random Nature Fact. To me, lionfish look kind of crazy. It seems like they have stripes and fins all over the place. It really seems like they're just having a bad hair day every day. At the same time, though, they're pretty amazing to look at. They're typically about 12 inches long, and this is one fish that you do not want to get close to. All those beautiful fins, they aren't just fins. Some of them are venomous spines. Yikes. That bad hair day look is how it tells other fish in the sea to stay away. You know, sometimes God makes it pretty simple to see the difference between things that are good for us and things that could hurt us. Of course, sometimes we kind of close our eyes hoping we don't discover when something is actually bad for us or can hurt us because it looks so good. Life can be tricky sometimes. I suggest that we always ask God to help us make good decisions that don't hurt us or pull us away from God. Alrighty, it's time for a humor break. It's time for Silly Minute. I've got three great jokes for you today sent in by Sammy in Winter Park, Florida. Are you ready? Here we go. If a child refuses to nap, are they guilty of resisting arrest? Arrest. A-rest. Get it? Alright, that's funny. Alright, here's the next one. What do clouds wear? Thunderwear. Okay. Oh, man. Alright, here's the last one. Why shouldn't you write with a broken pen? Because it's pointless. Alright. Good to get those giggles out. Thank you so much, Sammy, for sending that in. Of course, if you have some nice, squeaky, clean jokes that you'd like to share on the show, please send them in. Go to our website and submit that form so that we can get them and use them here on the show. It's time for Make Your Mark. What do you think of when you think of a scientist? A crazy-looking guy in a white lab coat surrounded by strange machines and bubbling test tubes with burnt eyebrows because his latest experiment went a little wild? You've probably heard of Albert Einstein before. He was a super smart scientist that discovered something called relativity, which has something to do with the equation E equals mc squared. And you'll be learning about that more in a few years, I would say. You probably know that he also had a funny haircut and spoke with a German accent. For some reason, people often think of scientists as wacky people, but it's not like that at all. Scientists are people that are on a journey to understand the universe around them. They often make this the most important thing in their lives, even more important than the hairdo. Einstein once said, "I have no special talent. I'm only passionately curious." That was his talent, being curious. When Einstein was 16 years old, he wrote his first scientific work, The Investigation of the State of Aether in Magnetic Fields. Oh, wow. At that age, he was also performing his famous thought experiments, in which he visualized traveling alongside a beam of light. Wow, this stuff is deep. As you can see, young Albert was a special kid. Most of us don't visualize ourselves traveling alongside a beam of light at any age. It just wouldn't occur to us. But Einstein had been given special gifts and a wonderful capacity to understand things that most people don't. God gave out special gifts to everyone, including every one of you. Do you know what your gifts are? It's up to you to figure it out and to use it for God. Alrighty, let's get back to the Pretend-O-Matic and our talk with Noah. Okay, Noah, so you have me super curious. What did the dove return with?
1: I'll never forget it. We were all sitting around the table talking and wondering if the dove would ever return. It had been a long day. Then, in the evening, we heard it. The dove had come back. And it had brought a freshly plucked olive leaf.
0: Wow, a fresh olive leaf. Huh, so stuff is growing.
1: Exactly.
0: It's time to get out of here.
1: Well, not quite.
0: No exit yet?
1: Not yet. This was a very dangerous situation. So we prayed to God and asked for a confirmation that it was truly time to come out.
0: So, what happened?
1: Well, we felt that, for good measure, that God wanted us to wait 7 more days again, and then do one last test.
0: Okay, sure, I get it. Just want to be 100% sure.
1: Exactly. Another few days isn't going to hurt anyone.
2: So what happened after the 7 days?
1: Well, we released the dove again.
2: And?
1: And it never returned.
2: Alrighty then, this is getting exciting.
1: Well, not so fast. It's now that we proceeded to remove the ark covering so that we could get up there and see what was going on.
2: Wow, that's a big project.
1: Yes, it was. It took us almost a month.
2: Wow, so when you finally got up there and got a good look around, what did you see?
1: Well, it had become pretty obvious at that time that the Earth was, well, let's just say it was nearly dry.
2: Nearly dry? What does that mean?
1: Not fully dry yet.
2: Not quite dry enough to come out yet.
1: Yeah, exactly.
2: Bummer.
1: Yeah, the waiting continued, Mr. Rich. It was really great to now be able to see the world around us, but it was pretty clear that it was not time for us to come out yet. The waters needed to go down more. The earth needed to dry off more.
2: How much longer did you have to wait?
1: Yeah, I remember that day. I believe it was another 56 days.
2: Wow.
1: Yep. I stood up on the top there and finally declared that the earth was now completely dry, and we were officially ready to exit.
2: Yeah, all right, finally. What a thrilling day.
1: Yes, it was extra thrilling, too, because God spoke to us that day to confirm that it was indeed time to finally exit the ark.
2: Really? Wow. What exactly did God say?
1: I remember the words exactly. What a sweet sound to hear God say what he said next.
2: All right, they're finally getting off the ark. But what exactly did God tell him? We'll come back to know again in our next episode. All right, in just a moment, we're going to check out the answer to today's brain teaser, the What's It, and we're going to see how you do on the game show. Hello, everyone. If you are enjoying the show, I hope you will consider supporting us so that we can keep making the show. If you'd like to partner with us, even if it's just $10 a month, please visit godsgreatearth.com. Any amount of support gets us closer to our goals. And remember, it doesn't just have to be US dollars. Any currency is acceptable. Thank you so much. Okay, everyone, it's journal time. Let's get our journals out. I think it's important to keep a journal, and that's basically a blank book or some pages that you can write on to keep track of your thoughts. And by the way, this is only for you. No one else should be reading this journal, because it's just between you and God. So my journaling question for you today is, what is the most amazing thing God has done for you? Write about it. And by the way, if you're looking for your own special journal to write in, if you don't have one, please check out our website. Maybe you can order one of your own copies of the God's Great Earth Journal. Okay, everyone, it's time for Game Show. Have you been paying attention? Naturally, of course you have. You do so great every single time we do this. But of course, you can prove your awesome listening skills by just shouting out the answers to these five questions. Are you ready? Here we go. Question number one. What is the name of the city in Mexico I visited with my wife in the story? That's right, Cancun. Well done. Alrighty, let's check out question number two. What kind of bird was the first bird that Noah released after the flood? That's right, a raven. Cool, alright. Pretty sure you guys are doing great. Here we go with question number three. What did the dove bring back to Noah in its beak? That's right, an olive leaf. Oh, sign of life. Cool. All right, let's check out question number four. True or false? Some of the lionfish fins are actually venomous spines. That's right, true. Oh, gotta be careful around those guys. All right, let's check out the last question, number five. How old was Einstein when he wrote his first scientific work? Yeah, that's right. 16 years old. Good job, everyone. And now it's time to reveal the answer to today's brain teaser. Hopefully you've had enough time to think about it, have an idea what it could be. Of course, it was sent to us by Lucia in La Center, Washington. Thank you so much for sending that in, Lucia. Here was the question one last time. Why would someone bury their flashlight? The answer? Because the batteries were dead. Oh, that's funny. That's almost a joke. Ah, cool. Thank you so much, Lucia. That was so cute. Love those brain teasers. Of course, if you have one that you'd like to share on the show, please go to the website and fill out that form. And lastly, before we finish today, we must reveal the answer to the what's it. What was that sound? We heard it at the beginning. Of course, I will play it for you one last time, one last chance. Here is that sound. Okay. That's it. It's time for the answer, and the answer is a pig. Yeah, a pig. Oh, how many of you guys got it? Whoo, all right. Well, let's see how we do in the next episode. Well, it's hard to believe that our time together is up. I've had such a great time hanging out with you guys. Remember, it's important to be trusting and patient, like Noah. God has a plan for us, and we just need to wait for His perfect timing. Also, like that lionfish, let's pay attention to the warnings when danger is around. Best to stay away from things that will hurt you. And lastly, as we were reminded with Einstein, let's each identify the special gifts that God has given us and use them for Him. Love God, love others, and change the world. We'll see you next time here on God's Great Earth.

0: 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Friday night, the 21st of August through to Sunday, the 23rd of August this year for Men's Magnetic Island Weekend Conference. That's just off of Townsville. Great place to escape winter. Our keynote speaker this year is Gary Kent, speaker for the Incredible Journey Media Ministry. He has a BA in theology, an MA in ancient history and archaeology. He's been on lots of digs as an archaeologist, internationally acclaimed speaker, TV presenter, produced documentaries on everything from Bible prophecy to natural health. He will be speaking to us on navigating conflict and conflict resolution, men's leadership in the home, church, and society, relationships including marriage, and addressing addictions including to technology and how to make good financial decisions. If you'd like to get the full information and details, please email us on info@mensmatters.au, info@mensmatters.au. No.com, just .au. And we will get you the information directly to you.
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7: Welcome back to 10 Minute Marriage Tips to Keep You Hitched. And here with the love guru, Phil Yates.
8: Oh, mate.
7: Who's been married for many multiples of times longer than I have. So I thought I'd get Phil here to give me some marriage tips. And today we have a free offer for you at the end of the show, just 9 minutes and 30 seconds away.
8: Yep.
7: Today's topic is forgiveness. Let's hear it.
8: Yeah, forgiveness. Look, there's one line with forgiveness that, look, I see to be true. I've dealt with a fair bit of forgiveness in my life and had to forgive a lot of people in my history. And what I've noticed, and yeah, everything that I say, everything's, my opinion and how I've experienced it. And you take with what you want. Hopefully you get some good stuff from it. But this is the thing. You'll notice what you have not forgiven in your partner. If you haven't forgiven your past or people in your past or things in your past, you'll start to notice that in your partner. Mm-hmm. Because it will be magnified. If they do something or say something or raise their voice or whatever it may be, you'll times that by 20 because it will be the thing that you saw in the person that hurt you.
7: Mm-hmm. The person. So when I was younger, there wasn't enough orange juice to go around. We're limited to one glass in the morning.
8: Yeah.
7: And it was a big issue whose glass was fuller of orange juice. And then my wife just so happens to like the juice.
8: Yep.
7: And that hurts me a bit. Is this a good example of this situation? Or at least a lighthearted version of it?
8: Yeah, it could be.
7: It could be. Okay.
8: So there's some forgiveness that you need to.
7: I need to forgive the orange juice thief.
8: Oh, mate. I've got stories about orange juice, but I won't tell them.
7: Okay.
8: But it's all. The way people talk to you, the way people have hurt you in the past, if that's not forgiven, the hardest verse that I've had to deal with in my life comes from Matthew 6:14-15. Let me read it to you. If you forgive their trespasses, the Heavenly Father will forgive you. But if you do not forgive others their trespasses, neither will the Father forgive your trespasses. The hardest verse I've ever experienced in my life. Why? Because what this verse is saying is, if I don't forgive the person that has hurt me, you know, that's not my fault. You know, I was a child and I need to forgive the person that actually whatever, you know, did things to me or affected my life in a negative way. Now I have to forgive them when it was their responsibility to do the right thing. What it does is release me from it. Forgiveness is a powerful thing because we're all sinners. We're all sinners saved by grace. And we all need to go through that point. And you remember your conversion, your conversion experience with God. You'll see that you came face to face with Jesus and you understood that you're sinful. I think it's Herb Larson does a really good illustration about how he's in a big shed, and in that shed there's a vanity mirror on the other side of the shed. And he walks closer, and as he walking closer to this vanity mirror, he's looking good. He's looking good in this mirror. You know, the vanity mirror with the lights around the outside of a mirror. And he's walking closer and closer. It's not until he goes right up to this vanity mirror that he understands or sees the imperfections in his face and imperfections in his life. That's how it is with Christ. So the closer we walk to Christ, the worse we're looking. And the worse we notice, or the more we notice the bad things in our lives. We're face to face with Jesus at our conversion. We go, yeah, I'm not up to scratch. I've got a lot of things in my life I need to be, correct, and I need to ask for forgiveness for, in order to be more like your character. And that's sanctification, right? We want to become more like the character of Christ. So he takes us through that. But also in that process, we need to forgive others. Or what God's saying in this verse is he won't forgive us of our transgressions. That's major. That is just hard to deal with, because is it really our responsibility to forgive others when they hurt us?
7: Well, I guess if we don't, we're the ones carrying the pain, not them.
8: They're not carrying the pain. They've moved on.
7: Most likely.
8: So how do you do this? Well, there's different things that have been suggested to me. One thing that will work for me is I had an empty chair in front of me, and I talked to the empty chair in front of me like it was the person that affected me, like the person I needed to forgive. And I said, you hurt me by this, this, and this, and this is what you did. And you did all these things to me, and I want you to know that I forgive you. I forgive you for everything that you've done. And I want to move on from this. And it can be partly prayer. It can be, God, help me to move on from this. Help me to forgive. And whether it's sending a text, whether it's calling the person, whatever it may be, you deal with it how you feel convicted to deal with it. But forgiving people in the past is so important, because you'll see that in your partner. That will start to rear its ugly head. And it might still be sensitive in your partner. You might still see it. But you'll know then where it's coming from, and you'll know that, hang on, in my past, this has made me extremely sensitive to this issue. It might be the raising of a voice. It might be calling of names, which you should never do in a marriage, but, you know, that happens. And it might be whatever it may be. In my marriage, I've noticed that what I haven't forgiven, I notice in my partner.
7: This reminds me of the quote that I often remember in a situation where I see something bad going down.
8: Yep.
7: Hurting people hurt people.
8: Yep.
7: Very simple. I'm sure you've heard it before.
8: Very true.
7: This comes up here. If you're still hurting, if you still haven't been able to forgive a trespass against you, that's going to make you more likely to react and to hurt somebody else.
8: Really good.
7: Which is a reflection of the hurt that's still in you.
8: Yep. Kyle, you should be the – you are the
7: love guru. I should give you tips.
8: Yeah. That's brilliant. No. Hurting people hurt people. Great. So let's all forgive. Let's go through this process of forgiving. And this is, we're talking about first three episodes. We're talking about kind of pre-marriage. We're talking about what we need to do before we're married. This is brilliant. And if we're doing it, if we're involved with a marriage, we're 10 years in, 20 years in, whatever it may be, it's never going to be lost, you going through this process.
7: Never too late to start.
8: That's right. Never too late to start forgiving.
7: When did you start forgiving?
8: Yeah.
7: Phil, before marriage or after marriage?
8: We were married.
7: You were married when you had to go through that.
8: Oh, a lot of forgiveness happened before marriage, but it's a constant process.
7: Constant process. Mm. Awesome. Thank you for the tip. This actually reminds me of the resource by Dick Tibbetts called Forgive to Live.
8: Okay.
7: Which might actually be a more appropriate giveaway for this episode. Okay. And the other one that we had planned for you. So, Forgive to Live, How Forgiveness Can Save Your Life. Every one of us has a grievance, story, a hurtful event perpetuated by someone who mattered in our lives. And for most of us, that hurt simply will not go away. If that is you, this is the book for you. And
8: Forgive to Live. And the code word, let's keep the code word love.
7: No, let's make it forgive.
8: Okay, let's do it. Forgive.
7: We use that other offer still. But forgive will be the code word for this one. Okay. F-O-R-G-I-V-E. Very easy to spell, unlike forgiveness, which was otherwise suggested. We've gone with forgive. So text that word to 0482-082876, and we will get out to you a book called Forgive to Live, How Forgiveness Can Save Your Life. Such an important step in any marriage is to learn how to forgive. Any summaries?
8: No, great. Yeah, look, I love what you said, mate. Hurting people hurt people. And you know what? Forgiveness is so important that we go through that process, not just for marriage, but for your life. A lot more joy, a lot more peace will come into it.
7: So this is 10-Minute Marriage Tips, tips to keep you hitched.
8: Mm.
7: And we're going through about 10 episodes of this, and they'll be on YouTube and on the radio. So you can find us at Faith FM Australia if you want to watch back anything that you've seen or you want to share these tips with a friend. 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
9: 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We have started a new Bible study series called The Secrets of Prophecy. 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
11: A short time ago, one of my daughters and I planned on taking a holiday. We figured on a few days relaxing, visiting family and friends, a few days doing some shopping, and then we decided we'd return home and start work all over again. That's what we expected to do. But instead of things working out in the way in which we planned, we entered into a rumble-tumble experience of one unexpected event after another. Have you ever been in a situation where the unexpected has invaded your life? On the day that we were traveling home from our holiday, Rima started to experience severe abdominal pains. We thought she had a stomach bug. Instead, the unexpected appendicitis. What should have been a routine operation caused the unexpected to plunge even more into our lives. Medication to kill the pain and stop the sickness that Rima was experiencing caused an allergic reaction. Within a few seconds, she struggled to breathe as her throat swelled, Her eyes became fixed and her body rigid and unresponsive. Two doctors and three nurses hurriedly administered one drug after another, after another, after another to revive her. The unexpected then continued to dominate events. Ideally, because of Rima's reaction to the drug, she should have waited the next day for the operation, but test results were such that she had to have it immediately. The doctors told us before she went to theatre of all the things that they thought could go wrong, especially as they feared that she would react unfavorably to another drug. Thankfully, the operation was a success. We then expected Rima to recover and for life to get back into its routine. Not so. The unexpected has hung around ever since. 2 weeks after the operation, Rima suddenly developed a pocket of fluid the size of a tennis ball. 2 weeks later, without any explanation, the fluid disappeared, leaving an irritated muscle. A few days later, an accident with a car door left Rima with a fractured finger. Now my daughter sits at home, waiting for the pain in her side to subside and waiting for feeling to return to a damaged finger. Life is full of the unexpected, and when it comes into our lives, it can be so difficult to know how to deal with it. It can be devastating, actually, because we suddenly realize that we have no control over what goes on in our lives. What we expect does not always happen. Fortunately, there's a story for us in the Bible, and God invites us to peer in on the life of a 17-year-old boy who went through one unexpected event after another. And yet we see that in his life, he never tried to make sense of the unexpected. Instead, he trusted knowing that God was with him. His story is found in the book of Genesis, Genesis 37, and it talks there about the different things that happened in his life. The unexpected in his life began early because his mother died giving him life. His brothers hated him. His father favored him. One day when his brothers were full of anger and rage, they threw him into an empty pit. Fortunately, one brother saved him, even though the others wanted to plan his murder, and he was sold into slavery. He then went into more of the unexpected. He became the property of Potiphar, the prisoner accused of rape, and finally a prime minister in Egypt. Throughout the helter-skelter life of Joseph, he was aware that God was with him. In fact, in Genesis 39 verse 2, we read, "The Lord was with Joseph." Joseph knew that God was close to him with all those unexpected events that took place in his life. God was close to him in the expected and in the unexpected, in the rough as well as the smooth times, in the confusing as well as in the calm times. God was with Joseph. God never left his side, never left him to endure a sleepless night on his own, or to cry tears in isolation, or to sit huddled with pain and sadness on his own. God was with him. And for Joseph, as we read his story, knowing that God was with him seemed to give him the hope, the confidence, the courage, the strength to be able to work through those unexpected events, even though his life was certainly a topsy-turvy one. And something strange also happened with Joseph. Knowing that God was with him also helped Joseph to do something unexpected. For when he was confronted with his brothers who had messed up his life, instead of punishing them, he did the unexpected. He actually forgave them. We read that in Genesis 50 where Joseph says, "You intended to harm me, but God intended it for good, to accomplish what is now being done." Joseph's story can help us when we go through the unexpected. Just as Joseph knew that God was there with him, we can know that God is there with us. And God is able to take the unexpected and turn it into something good in our lives. He promises to do that as well. In the New Testament, in the book of Romans, we read, "And all things work together for the good of those who love him. God, who is aware of everything that happens to us in our lives, can take all those events, the good and the bad, and turn them into something good. In fact, this is God's personal commitment and pledge to each one of us. We must always remember that it is Satan who seeks to harm us in our lives by punctuating our lives with the unexpected, by bringing fragments of despair, confusion, and anxiety. But it is always God who intends to bring something good into our lives. Augustine's mother was a lady who experienced the unexpected in her life. She once prayed to God, asking God to make sure that her son didn't go to Italy. God did the unexpected. Her son went to Italy, and it was there that he became a Christian. Augustine's mother never ever believed her son would become a Christian, but he did in the unexpected event. God is able to take the unexpected and to do something good in our lives. You know, the unexpected will always come into our lives. We cannot avoid those unexpected, unwanted moments. But we can know, like Joseph, when the unexpected does happen, that God is with us. God will never leave us. And we can also know that God is able to take those unwanted events in our lives and to turn them into something positive, something good for each of us. We can also know that when the unexpected comes, God may be answering a prayer. When I look back, I can see that God was actually answering three prayers, two for myself and one for my daughter in our recent unexpected events. So when the unexpected comes into your life, remember that God is with you in whatever you go through, and God will take those unexpected events and turn them into something positive for you.
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3: G'day and thank you for listening. My name's Paul, I'm from Ballarat. And if you like the music you're hearing in the background, then may I give you an invitation to come to my website, which is www.animo.com.au. Thought for today. It is interesting the things that can happen that remind you of where we are in Earth's history. I am reminded of the story of when a person was visiting a European city and decided to go into a large cathedral that was there. As he was going in, a priest came up to him and asked him if he was a tourist. When the person replied that he was, the priest informed him that there was a service in progress, but that he was invited to sit and to listen to what was happening. The person did as he was asked, and he sat and listened as the choir and the music was performed. It was all very special. After it was all over, he stood up to go out and looked around to see how many others were also sitting in the church. To his amazement, he found that he was the only one who was sitting there. There was no one else in sight. Then the thought dawned upon him that if he had not been there, that the whole service would have been done to an empty church. How sad. How very sad. As you take in the story that I've just shared, there is a question to be considered. Have we come to the place where we do not care for the things of God? Have we come to the place where we would rather be enjoying the pleasures of this world rather than to sit at the feet of our Creator? I am reminded of the following words. In 2 Timothy chapter 3, verses 1 to 5, I read, "This know also, that in the last days perilous times shall come. For men shall be lovers of their own selves, covetous, boasters, proud, blasphemers, disobedient to parents, unthankful, unholy, without natural affection, truce-breakers, false accusers, incontinent, fierce, despisers of those that are good, traitors, heady, high-minded, lovers of pleasure more than lovers of God, having a form of godliness but denying the power thereof, from such turn away." What do we see in these words? The truth is that people are more interested in the things that bring fun rather than consider the things that really matter. And one of the things that really do matter is that we know the one who made us. Let us consider the following thought. What is it that can bring to us eternal life? Is it the amusement park or the Word of God? Does this then mean that we are not to have any fun at all? No. But how we need to keep our eye upon the things that mostly matter. And the most important thing in this world is to know the one who is above all things, and that in him we can have eternal life. I'm reminded of the words of Matthew 24. In Matthew 24, verse 42, I read, "Watch therefore, for ye know not what hour your Lord doth come." In Matthew 24,

You alone are the one who gives hope to a world gone wrong. And so teach us to commit our ways to you all the more at this time. In Jesus' name we pray. Amen. Thank you for listening. Take care out there. And until next time, may God keep you safe in his care. Bye for now.

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2: Have you ever been in a situation where you were as if struck dumb with nothing to say? Usually, it's because you've either been caught unprepared or simply because there is no recourse on your position. In Acts 4, verse 14, we read that the people, seeing a man who had been healed standing with them, could say nothing against it. When it comes to faith, there is really no better evidence than biblical support. Faced with the witness of Scripture, people often have nothing of substance to say. However, many times they choose to remain in their error because of tradition. Take, for instance, praying to those that are dead. There is no scriptural support for this practice. However, many still do it. On the contrary, the Bible says that the dead know nothing. If there is nothing to say based on the Scriptures, I'd say it's best to change course and follow the Bible. Jesus said, "You shall know the truth, and the truth shall make you free." I'm Pastor Daniel for Faith FM.

0: Welcome to Bible Study. This is Nick Rita, your host. Very happy to have you with us today. Please stay with us for this hour and enjoy the study which we are going to share with you today. We're continuing to learn about growing in a relationship with God. Today we are talking about how to share Him, how to share Jesus. And it's good to have with us today on our panel, a full panel, and it's great to say welcome back to Joe.
1: Well, thank you, Nick. It's great to be back.
0: Hi, Will. It's good to have you with us too.
2: Good to be back. Thank you.
0: It's good to have Jerry back with us too.
3: Pleasure, Nick.
0: Hi, Denise. Welcome to the program.
4: Hi, Nick. Thank you very much for the welcome.
0: Brandon, it's good to have you with us.
5: Thanks, Nick. This is an exciting program.
0: And Len, it's good to have you always with us too.
6: Thanks, Nick, and hello, everyone.
0: I'd like to say hello to Lija today and thank her for preparing this Bible study. She's going to facilitate this discussion. And Lija, welcome to the program.
7: Yes, thank you, Nick.
0: Well, let's just make a start. And while we do that, I'd like to encourage our listener to be part of this program. And my dear friend, you can send us a text message with a question, a thought, a comment, a prayer request. Use this number always to be in touch with us, which is 0482098883. On this number, we'll come just a little bit later with the offer which we have for today. But right now, let's make a start, and I'll hand it over to you, Lija.
7: Thank you, Nick. We ended last week with Job's vision of the Redeemer, who shall stand at the latter day upon the earth. This week, we will learn how to share this extraordinary vision with the people we live around on this earth. We will focus on the Great Commission Jesus entrusted his disciples, and also passing this responsibility to us to share the hope of Jesus' return and his love to save everyone. But before we start, let's pray. Joe, would you please pray? Thank you.
1: Heavenly Father, thank you for the promises and good news of Jesus' soon return. Pray especially to be with Lydia and the panel as we discuss sharing Christ, sharing the good news with others, giving others a reason to hope for better things. Jesus is returning soon. He's returning to restore, to recreate and heal. And who doesn't long for a time when there will be no war, no pain, no suffering, no sickness, no more hatred? Help us all to come away with a renewed interest in being more sincere in sharing the hope in Jesus with others. Thank you for hearing our prayer. In his holy name we pray. Amen.
6: Amen.
7: Amen. So we focused this week more on the tips and methods how to share Jesus. Why do we have to share with others about Jesus? It's an easy thing to do or not? Why not so many people are doing it? Len?
6: Okay, well, in the book of Matthew, chapter 28, in the last two verses, Jesus said this. He said, "Therefore, go and make disciples of all nations, baptizing them in the name of the Father and of the Son and of the Holy Spirit, and teaching them to obey everything I have commanded you." And then he adds, "Surely I'm with you even to the end of the world." So one of the primary reasons is that Jesus said that his followers should be influencers to lead people to Christ. Now, there's one thing we must realize, that you can't force someone to become a Christian. They have to choose on their own account. Now, there's a second reason, and it's found in 2 Peter 3:9. It says the Lord is not slack concerning his promise, as some men count slackness, but is long-suffering toward us, not willing that any should perish, but that all should come to repentance. God loves everyone. He may not love what they do, but because he is the creator, he loves everyone, and he wants us as Christians to do the same. And so we do this, we share the gospel message with other people because we love God, because Jesus said we should share, and also because we love people. Now, is it hard to do? Well, no, your question was, sorry, is it an easy thing to do or not? Well, I don't think it's so hard. But it's hard when people are unwilling and don't care about it. But there are people there who really reach out for God. They want to know what the Bible teaches. And we shouldn't be spending our time trying to crack nuts that are too hard to crack. We should spend our time with people who are willing, who want to know. You asked another question. Why not many are doing it? I think a lot of people are afraid. People who love God, and they're just afraid. But I would like to suggest that when you interact with people and you want to share the good news of salvation with them, don't go in like a bulldozer. That doesn't work. What you need to do is share your own testimony. I read a book this week about a young man who hated Christianity, and he would actively oppose speakers who came to the university and heckle them. In fact, they called him Heckle. He became known as Heckle. But, you know, it was the example of others and sharing their experience that eventually softened his heart. And so, is it hard or not? No. Why are not many doing it? Probably because they're scared, and probably they don't realize that it's not hard. You share your own experience and leave it at that, and the Holy Spirit will do the rest.
0: I just want to add, Len, on what you said there. There are those reasons. But God gives us all abilities to represent him in various ways. You don't need to be a theologian. You don't need to be, all the disciples, they were actually not highly educated. What you need to be willing. The problem is these days why people not doing it, because people are very busy with their own life. They are not committed to the call.
7: Yeah, that's right. Thank you, Nick. What was witnessing like for the early church? And what impact did Peter and John have on those who heard them witness? So what it means to witness, Denise?
4: Well, let's have a look at some text in Acts, because Acts is about the early church. So in Acts 1 verse 8, it says, "But you will receive power when the Holy Spirit comes upon you, and you will be my witnesses, telling people about me everywhere, in Jerusalem, throughout Judea, in Samaria, and to the ends of the earth." So this is Jesus talking to his disciples when he's about to ascend to heaven, because they were still wondering, has the time come for you to free Israel and restore our kingdom? So they weren't on the same page. But Jesus said to wait for the Holy Spirit. And then we have Pentecost, when the Holy Spirit came and came upon the disciples. And we have references to Peter and John in Acts 4 verse 13, and they spoke before the members of the council, and I'm assuming this is the Sanhedrin. And it says in verse 13, the members of the council were amazed when they saw the boldness of Peter and John, for they could see that they were ordinary men with no special training in the scriptures. And Nick referred to this before. So the Holy Spirit had come into the lives of Peter and John, and they, because of that, they could talk about the scriptures, they could talk about Jesus and the prophecy about Jesus who had come and died and risen again. They were bold, so they weren't afraid. They didn't hold back. They spoke with confidence concerning who Jesus was from the scriptures. So because of that, their words were convincing. They also spoke of their personal testimony because they had lived with Jesus and he had taught them, and they couldn't stop telling the people. So the Spirit compelled them to share. And I guess that's what's going to compel us to share too. That's what helps us to be a witness, is to witness, as Len said, what the Holy Spirit has done in our lives, what God is doing in our lives. And Nick referred to that last week as well, talking to a guy about how God had impacted his own life.
7: That's right. Thank you, Denise.
6: I think there's another thing too. Instead of, as I said, the bulldozer approach, I think it's good to ask people questions. Questions evoke a response. And you might be talking to somebody and you can ask a simple question. Do you believe in God, or do you have a religious experience, or something like that? And that can open up a conversation where normally it wouldn't happen.
7: Yes, good tips, Len. Thank you. So we have the example of Jesus, and how did Jesus actually maintain the motivation to labor, to heal, comfort, and preach and teach, actually, day after day? Thus, his example should reflect in us to do the same in our life?
5: Yes, I believe Elijah does. However, I want to read this text. But when he saw the multitude, he was moved with compassion for them, because they were weary and scattered, like sheep having no shepherd. I believe there's a three-part process here, Elijah. First of all, vision. He saw the multitude. Secondarily, compassion. Why did he have compassion? Because they were like sheep without a shepherd. And third, action. The action was that he said to his disciples, the laborers are few. Ask the Lord of the harvest to send laborers. But he immediately went to work to help them. I believe that the amount of time that he spent in prayer, Lydia, is vital. I think we need to do more study in Christ's prayer life. Can you imagine praying all night? I've been to an all-night prayer meeting once, I must admit we didn't stay for the whole evening, but we were there till the early hours of the morning. I feel that his prayer life with his Father must have really been something. Remember, he subjugated his divine nature to his human nature, and he's relying on his Father for the strength to get through the day. The only time you find in Scripture where Christ actually was described as being asleep was when he was in the boat in the storm, and he was absolutely and utterly worn out at that particular point in time. So he sets us an example in prayer. He also recognized that his disciples and himself needed rest, because when he sent them out, he said, come apart by yourselves, I think it's found in Mark 6:32, and rest a while. They'd been out on a missionary journey. They had a lot to tell him, full of enthusiasm. The devils had been cast out. They'd done all sorts of things. They'd made mistakes. He said, guys, we need to come apart and rest. We need to talk about what you did. We need to counsel you, correct you where necessary, encourage you where necessary.
6: Brenton, would you say that people of this day and age are like sheep without a shepherd?
5: Yes, I would, Len, because I believe that in many cases they're not receiving the spiritual food that they should receive. That comes from two sources. Number one, I believe it comes from your ministers, your leaders, your Sabbath school teachers, or whatever. Number two, I believe it comes from your study or lack of study in the Word of God yourself. So I believe those two aspects. I was just going to touch on the issue, Lydia, briefly, of compassion fatigue. Now, I don't know whether too many people know what compassion fatigue is. Recent studies have been done in Australia where 35% of ministers have said over a 12-month period of time they're thinking of leaving the ministry because they're literally burned out. Christ never seemed to suffer compassion fatigue. You've asked the question, should we be following in his footsteps? Well, how do you avoid compassion fatigue? Because I felt that I've had it at times, and I'm being brutally honest. I feel that it is possible to suffer from compassion fatigue. You're giving and giving and giving till eventually what happens is that you're trying to draw from an empty bucket. This is why it's absolutely necessary to have that relationship with the Lord to sustain you. I think it was Martin Luther who said something like this, the busiest days I have, the more time I need to spend in prayer. I need to spend three times as much in prayer as I normally do on the days that I'm extremely busy. Now, that runs counterculture to the way we operate, but I believe that it's something that we need to take on board, Lydia. This is really, really important. If you suffer compassion fatigue, and Christ didn't, even though he was tired, how does that translate into how that can help me, how that can help us as a panel today? And I believe it comes back again to relationship, because I believe the closer you come to the Lord, the more he will guide you and help you to understand your limitations, when you need to rest and when you need to be active. So I hope that that's helped to answer the question.
6: Yeah, I'd just like to ask, do you think this refers to the general population at large rather than just in a church context?
5: As I read the scripture here, probably this particular one, no. But is it a general principle? I believe we hear a lot, Len, about compassion today, but the only compassion that's really going to work is the compassion that Christ had, because otherwise you will end up suffering compassion fatigue. You've got to be able to tap into the source that he tapped into. That was time alone with his father. What about the people you're talking about, the society? Where do they tap in for their compassion fatigue if they don't know God? So that's a question I'd be asking of others. If you do not know God, where are you going to go to? Are you going to go to Pilates? Are you going to go to transcendental meditation? What are you going to do in order to restore and renew your spiritual batteries if you don't know God? Is that something like what you were thinking of?
6: Well, I was thinking you read about people were like sheep without a shepherd,
5: yeah.
6: And my thoughts are that the general population, because Australia is basically a secular country,
5: yes,
6: that the general population is like a sheep without a shepherd, and that's one of the reasons we've got so many isms around the place, because people are looking for answers but don't know where to find them.
5: I'd agree with that.
7: Jerry? Mm-hmm.
3: You know, I think we'll all agree that life is about balance, isn't it? When the Lord created us, he gave us 6 days to work and one day to rest, his Sabbath. And you mentioned compassion fatigue, Brenton, and I'm sure there are ministers. We hear it all the time. They're constantly working, even on the day that they should be resting on the Lord's Sabbath. And of course you can only do that for so long. So what good are you if you burn out, if you just keep on taking out without putting back in of your reserves? And I think it's the same for the general population. We see a world where a lot of people just work, work, work. They have multiple jobs and they work 7 days a week sometimes. And of course, that can't go without negative consequences. I mean, you're gonna burn up for sure. So we have to keep things in balance. That's my point.
7: Thank you, Jerry. Joe?
1: I like what you said, Len, about comparing people in our society to sheep without a shepherd. And I see that a lot when I look around. I see people who don't have anchorage, people who are looking to influencers, they're looking to Hollywood, they're looking to celebrities for guidance because they really don't know which is the right way. They're told that they're, you know, it's all relative. So I think, yes, I think there are many people who are feeling lost, and I think especially who are vulnerable, the young people, when it comes to so many things that have been discussed lately in the media. There's so much confusion and they are feeling lost and they are like sheep without a shepherd, subject to the wolves around them.
0: And that's very important, Joe, what you just said, because that's the whole issue of our discussion today, to talk about the Great Commission, like Matthew 28, when Jesus says, go and teach. What's the commission? To go and teach people, help people. Some people don't want to be taught, but the invitation is to teach, because you don't want to teach things in your own way. But Jesus says, everything what I have commanded you. And I think this is very important aspect.
7: Brenton?
5: There's something interesting here, and that is that he had compassion on them, as Len quite rightly pointed out, because they were like sheep without a shepherd. If you go back to the Old Testament, one of the things that God arraigned against ancient Israel and against their leaders was that they were driving the sheep rather than leading them. They were not providing the spiritual nurture and nourishment that they had. Some of the versions that I consulted over this Matthew 9:27 say they were weary and worn out. They were distressed and dispirited. Now, does that describe the general population, as Len has mentioned? I think it describes them fairly well. Maybe there's an opportunity here for the general population, and I'm being very, very general now. If you don't believe in God, where do you turn to? We've touched on that. But here, as a panel, we are here to say that if you want to have the compassion that Jesus had, you have to work like Jesus did. And one way of doing that is by having a connection with God, just by starting out. I can remember as recently as last night asking someone that I was doing Bible studies with to pray. Oh, I don't know whether I could do that. I said, well, this is how you actually have a connection with God. And she prayed a beautiful prayer. So I would encourage people who are listening to this panel discussion to connect with God. That's the only way you're going to have the compassion that we've read about in Matthew 9:36.
7: Thank you, Brenton. There is an advice of Peter's in 2 Peter 3:18 that should be evident in our interactions with those around us.
1: Well, if I read the verse before it as well, it will give us a better context. Therefore, dear friends, since you have been forewarned, be on your guard so that you may not be carried away by the error of the lawless and fall from your secure position. But grow in the grace and knowledge of our Lord and Saviour, Jesus Christ. To him be glory both now and forever. Amen. Well, we are not to be carried away by the error of the lawless, he tells us. That means that we are not to live as if it did not matter how we live, that we can break God's law with impunity. You know, that once saved, always saved, no matter what we do. Instead, we are told to grow in the grace and knowledge of our Lord and Savior Jesus. Now, rightly understood, grace is not that which allows us to get away with behaving badly, but instead that which we are to grow in. So, and what about growing in knowledge? Well, getting to know God through his word through which he has revealed himself to us, but not just the written word, but experientially. We're to put those words into practice. It's not just theory. And when we claim promises made in his word as ours and for those whom we are praying, we are growing in a way that builds faith and gives peace. I think it should be evident to others that we have been with Jesus, as already been mentioned. And, you know, something I think is, well, imagine a time where keeping silent, saying nothing, is harder than speaking and sharing your reasons for believing.
7: Thank you, Joe. On what is Peter focusing on in 1 Peter 3, 8 to 15, Will?
2: I think Peter talks in 1 Peter 3, 8 to 15 on the optimal preparation to be an effective witness for God. I'd like to read the text, Lydia. It says, "Finally, all of you, have unity of mind, sympathy, brotherly love, a tender heart, and a humble mind." He goes on to say, "Whoever desires to love life and see good days, let him keep his tongue from evil and his lips from speaking deceit. Let him turn away from evil and do good. Let him seek peace and pursue it. For the eyes of the Lord are on the righteous, and his ears are open to their prayer. But the face of the Lord is against those who do evil." Now, he says, "Now, who is there to harm you if you are zealous for what is good? But even if you should suffer for righteousness' sake, you will be blessed. Have no fear of them, nor be troubled. But in your hearts, honor Christ the Lord as holy, always being prepared to make a defense to anyone who asks you for a reason for the hope that is in you. Yet, do it with gentleness and respect." I'd like to focus for a moment on verse 15. "But in your hearts, revere Christ as Lord. Always be prepared to give an answer to anyone who asks you to give the reason for the hope that you have, but do this with gentleness and respect." You know, this text jumps out at me, Ledger. Len spoke a little earlier of the bulldozer approach. The unbeliever needs to be approached with an expression of the hope that we have, not the "you better or else" with a warning of the fires of annihilation. Let me read that text again. It says, "Give the reason for the hope you have, and do this with gentleness and respect." I think I can shout on the corner of the street of the wrath to come and find that it is less effective than inviting people to an appointment of hope with a Savior. Can I read a little statement from the lovely little book that Nick is offering to our listeners today, Steps to Christ, on page 77. "When the love of Christ is enshrined in the heart, like a sweet fragrance, it cannot be hidden. Its holy influence, that's what we want, isn't it? The Spirit of Christ in the heart is like a spring in the desert, flowing to refresh all and making those who are ready to perish eager to drink of the water of life. Love to Jesus will be revealed in a desire to work as he worked for the blessing and the uplifting of humanity. It will lead to love, tenderness, and sympathy toward the creatures of our Heavenly Father's care." Basically what I'm saying, using Peter, he says that we need to, with compassion and love, look upon our fellow man and give them the invitation to the Savior. We shift aside. We can deal with the doctrines later and the hard stuff. Let's invite people to the Savior's banquet That's the place for me to start, Lydia.
7: Thank you, Will. Let's mention some simple tips on how to be more intentional about sharing Jesus with others. Joe, do you have something to share?
1: Getting to know someone and building a friendship, which takes time and takes effort because we all seem to be time poor and tired all the time. And I think being yourself, I know it's called friendship of evangelism, but it's important to be a friend, to be yourself. Don't try to be what you think others need or want you to be with an end goal in mind. This strategy of faking a friendship is easily seen through. So we're to be a friend, I mean a real friend, not just friendly. No one wants to be someone's project. We need to be authentic, be a friend first, no strings attached. So I would say that's one tip. Approaching people with genuine, unselfish motives and a Christ-like attitude.
7: Thank you, Joe. Len?
6: Okay, well, second thing is to pray for the Holy Spirit to work on the person's heart and to pray for opportunities to interact with them. Now, in James chapter 1 and verse 5 is this injunction. If any of you lacks wisdom, he should ask God, who gives generously to all without finding fault, and it will be given to him. Now, what sort of wisdom should we ask for? There's wisdom about all sorts of things. But I believe this is directly related with what we're talking about today. Ask for wisdom, rather, to be good disciples, to bring the words of hope to people in a dying world. That's what we should be asking for, and to be led by the Holy Spirit to just know what to do, because sometimes we don't know how to approach people.
7: Yes, thank you, Len. Brenton?
5: Look for natural ways to talk about your own faith experience or offer a prayer for them. Ask God to give you boldness but gentleness in your approach. We've touched on the gentleness aspect. You don't generally associate gentleness and boldness in the same sentence, do you? But this particular statement, I think, Lydia, is important. Praying for others will often do more than any amount of Bible studies, and I can say that with assurity, having given many, many, many Bible studies. I believe that when you visit with people and you're wanting to share God's love with them, first of all, they want to know, is your relationship with them a genuine one? And Joe touched on that very well. But they want to know what God has done in your life. There's one thing I believe, Lydia, we should all be able to say, and that is that we have peace with God. If we are justified by faith, we have peace with God through our Lord Jesus Christ. If there's anything in this world today that people want more, it's peace. But it's not peace as in political peace or religious peace. It's peace as in knowing that their sins are forgiven. And I think praying for them and praying for their families, I'll remember a comment that a minister friend of mine used to make. He said, Brenton, whenever you visit a home, regardless of who's there, who's not there, whether they're believers or non-believers, he said, if you offer to pray for them and for their family, it will leave a very, very strong impression on them. And I can vouch for the fact that that's exactly the case. That if you pray for people in their home, often when you meet them again, they will say that prayer that you said when you were at my place last time really touched my heart. And I had a peace and I had a joy that I've never had before. So I would say that applying that with gentleness is very, very important. But leave the results, as always, with the Lord. Just do the work that God has given you faithfully, and leave him to sort out the results.
7: Thank you, Brenton. Will?
2: I think we need to find ways for association and connectivity. I think that we should be friends or a friend to those that you want to introduce to Jesus. And then link your new friend with others from your church so that they can experience the embrace of your church community. Perhaps a good thing after that is connect them to a social or small group Bible study to help them nurture and grow.
7: Thank you. Denise?
4: One of the tips for sharing Jesus with the others is to pray about the specific needs or questions that your new friend might have, and to look for opportunities to show them how the Bible gives comfort, advice, and guidance in your life. You could share one Bible promise at first or answer one question. So just opening the door for deeper discussions, and pray about having deeper discussions as well.
7: That's right. Thank you, Denise. Nick?
0: There will be a time when you'll want to ask if your friend would like to take the next step. Could be Bible study, as we do today, or even eventually to commit themselves to follow the Lord Jesus Christ in baptism. Don't rush these steps, but also don't lag. Pray about it.
7: Yes. Len?
6: I would like to talk about making friends. Now, we don't normally make friends just in order to convert them. But the point of making friends is when you do that, people trust you, and they are more likely to accept what you have to say about the Bible, about giving their lives to Christ and so on. And we've experienced that very much. We have Bible studies in our home on Wednesday evenings. And because of that situation and just being friends together, people are, well, we've got at the moment one, two who want to be baptized. We've got two others who are very close to that, and so on. So making friends is building trust, and then they be prepared to listen to you when you have something to say about your hope and your expectations.
7: Okay, Jerry.
3: Yes, I think it's been mentioned a couple of times already, the word genuine. I think we can't underestimate that, because a true Christian is a Christian who is one all of the time, in good times and in bad times. In other words, not just when the sun shines. People see whether you're genuine or not. Our actions should reveal whose we are. And people see that. So how we treat others in our lives will speak volumes. And can I just also quickly add to what Len just mentioned about friendship ministry? I have of late, when I say of late, probably the last year and a half, 2 years, befriended someone who was a former Hell's Angels member. And he made the comment probably a couple of months after we started connecting and we started talking about the gospel. And he mentioned that to me. I didn't realize straight away. He said to me, "So now that you know about my background, can we still be friends?" And I said to him, "Of course, that's in the past," because he had a genuine desire to want to know the Lord. And it's been a real blessing for me, as much for me as it was for him, to establish that friendship and keep it going.
7: Thank you, Jerry. Brenton?
5: Another tip that wasn't mentioned here, I don't think, Lydia, but is vitally important, is asking before you go and connect with a person or a family, always pray that God will give you one of two things: the wisdom to know when to talk and when to listen, and the wisdom to know when to perhaps urge gently, but nevertheless urge a person. If you sense that they're wavering, or they're deeply impressed with maybe the Bible study, like Jerry is saying, when you sense those things, just ask God to give you the right words to say and the right spirit to say it in, because this may be the only opportunity. You may find that as you continue on in Bible studies, and I've had this experience, and I'm sure others have too, where you've gone through a whole lot of Bible studies with people, and at the end of it all, they haven't made a decision, as Nick puts it, to give their hearts to the Lord, to be baptized, to join a church, or anything like that. I think if you can pick up the signals along the way, and you get that, I believe, by praying and praying beforehand for God to give you that spiritual insight, then even if at the end of it all they still don't follow through and choose to follow the Lord, you know that you've done what God would have you to do. I find in ministry that's one of the most important tools that not only myself, but any of us as a panel member can have, is having that understanding of where is this person coming from? Where are they at? Lord, what should I say? How should I say?
7: Thank you, Brenton.
0: By the way, my dear friend, if you live in Adelaide and if you like to be connected with one of our groups, the Bible studies, why not to share that with us? And we'll be very happy to direct you to one of the Bible studies which we have during the week. I would like to just draw your attention for a moment to this little friendly book which we give it to you. And this is a classic book, Steps to Christ, written almost 150 years ago. It outlines the practical journey of becoming a Christian, focusing on God's unconditional love, the process of repentance, the surrender of one's will, and the spiritual discipline needed to maintain a vibrant daily relationship with Jesus. To have this book, you just need to send us a text message with the code SABS12. SA stands for South Australia, BS for Bible study, number 12. And please SMS to 0482098883. Don't hesitate to have this book in your hands. You'll really enjoy it.
7: Okay, in Hosea, chapter 4 with verse 17, and Hosea also in and Hosea chapter 7, Ephraim is portrayed as God's chosen nation who drifted from the Lord like a disobedient child. Denise, what is your observation on that?
4: Well, if we have a look at Hosea 4 verse 17, it says this: leave Israel alone because she is married to idolatry. So we have, and then in chapter 7, we have the prophet Hosea portraying Israel as continually turning away from God despite repeated opportunities to repent. And so the key theme of the chapter is that Israel's greatest problem is not simply that it's sinning, but its repeated refusal to turn back to God even after experiencing the consequences. But then in Jeremiah, we have this moving passage where it focuses on Ephraim, the largest tribe of the northern kingdom of Israel, and it's about repentance, forgiveness, and God's enduring compassion for his people. And so we have God disciplining his people to restore them, not to destroy them. And genuine repentance involves recognizing wrongdoing, turning back to God, and that God's compassion is greater than his people's failures. And he delights in showing mercy to those who return to him.
7: Very, very good hope we have from God. Thank you, Denise. We all had weak or wavering moments in our walk with God, the moments where our heart had been unfaithful or where we've merely been lukewarm for too long. What was that brought you back into an abiding relationship with him, Brenton?
5: Are you talking about me individually, Lydia, or is this a general comment? I'm going to refer to my own situation because I can't obviously reflect other people's situations. A few years ago, and most panel members know this, I was asked to pastor an area which contained four churches. We were in that particular area for 3 years, and I can honestly say, Lydia and panel, that I don't think I've ever worked as hard as I did during those 3 years that I was asked to pastor those churches. I had Bible studies going in just about all of the areas that those churches are located. By the end of the term, we were down there where we actually stayed an extra year beyond that which we'd been asked to do. I can remember by the end of the year that I was physically and mentally worn out. Now, how did that reflect? I still had my Bible study and I still had my prayer every morning, but I was getting to the point where I felt that I wasn't getting anything out of it. So at the end of that year, we came back to Adelaide from where we were and we retired. And during that year, I felt strongly that I needed to get my relationship back on track with the Lord. And since then, I believe it's grown, even though since that time I've been called back into ministry on two occasions at various parts of the state. I find that my relationship to the Lord is growing in the sense that I'm spending time, Lydia, particularly, and if Will was quoting from Steps to Christ or someone else was quoting from the book Desire of Ages, they would know a statement that says it would be well for us to spend a thoughtful hour each day contemplating the life of Christ, particularly the closing scenes. I'm trying to do that right at the moment, Lydia. I'm going through for about the fourth or fifth time from the Garden of Gethsemane right through to the resurrection to understand the sacrifice that Christ has made for me. And I believe that's one way that you can re-energize and bring about a complete change in your relationship with the Lord, and that can't help but be reflected in the sharing that we're talking about in our panel today.
7: Thank you, Brenton. Zechariah 10 shares some beautiful message about God bringing his people back to him. What is the main message, Len?
6: Okay, well, I think there are a couple of messages. Let's just understand the setting. Because the Israelites were unfaithful to God and they worshipped idols and so on, God warned them through the prophets on many occasions, "I'm going to punish you for your own good." Eventually, the Babylonians came and they sacked Israel and took captives back to Babylon. Now, Babylon, the kingdom of Babylon, I think lasted about 120 years. And then the Medo-Persians took over. But the Medo-Persians, I think, were pretty, their ideas were not warlike, but peace-like. And they allowed the Israelites, some of the Israelites who chose, to go back and resettle, first by building the temple. The prophet Zechariah was around at this time, and he recognized that the people had been disobedient and unfaithful. But God showed him, and I believe what is written in Zechariah is from God. He said, I want to bring my people back. I want to restore them. And so you've got this chapter in Zechariah, number 10, which describes God's desire to bring people back, back to their homeland, but also back to a relationship with him. And so this is

0: Simon, son of John or Jonah, do you love me more than these? As he pointed to the other disciples. Yes, Lord, he said. You know that I love you. Jesus said, feed my lambs. Again, Jesus said, Simon, son of John, do you love me? He answered, yes, Lord, you know that I love you. Jesus said, take care of my sheep. The third time he said to him, Simon, son of John, do you love me? Peter was hurt because Jesus asked him the third time, do you love me? He said, Lord, you know all things. You know that I love you. And Jesus said, feed my sheep. Here was Jesus providing an opportunity to Peter, who'd been unfaithful to him, and showing that he's accepted. Now, not only that, but he gave Peter a commission to do the same, to reach people who may have had some sort of religious experience and bring them back. I want to just read this little statement from the writings of Ellen White in the book, The Ministry of Healing. She said, remember that no other influence that can surround the human soul has such power as the influence of an unselfish life. The strongest argument in favor of the gospel is a loving and lovable Christian. And I have to ask myself, am I a loving and lovable Christian? And those of you who are listening, are you such, or are you becoming a loving and lovable Christian?
1: You are very right, Len. Through our example of a consistent life that points others to Christ, those who have rejected Christ will see in us something that can come only from God. They will see a peace that passes understanding, love that will never let go, and hope that believers against all odds. God's love for us and our loved ones never wavers. We can give this love which we receive every day to those around us. So when God's love and His living, powerful words fill our daily lives, we will be compelled to love and share Him with those around us. We should be prayerful, thoughtful, and intentional about witnessing, believing that His word, which goes forth from His mouth, shall not return to Him void, but it shall accomplish what He pleases, and it shall prosper in the things for which He sent it. Thank you so much for your contribution, guys, and let's close with prayer. Will, can you please pray?
2: Sure. Dear Lord, we know that we should be overflowing with gratitude and praise
0: Yes.
2: for such a great salvation that you have provided for us through the gift of Jesus, our Saviour. Then, to have the invitation of living with you in eternity is news. News good enough to wish to share with everyone else. We confess, however, Lord, that it's a sad fact that we've kept this good news to ourselves far too much. Please inspire us with the presence of the Holy Spirit and empower us to invite others, invite them to life in eternity with our God. We pray in the name of Jesus. Amen.
0: Amen.
3: 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This Bible study, I think it's a very important, very practical. Each one of us should just learn and apply in our life all these tips and what in particular our Lord Jesus Christ invited us to do. My dear friend, I really want you to enjoy this little book, which we have prepared for you as a free offer. And if you like to ask for this book, you can just send a text message with the code SABS

0: Self. That's the code for the book Steps to Christ. You can send that code SABS12 to 048209-8883. We are going to conclude this series of Bible studies about growing in a relationship with God with a very important study, and we are inviting you to join us again next time, because we are going to talk about into eternity. We prepare here and right now for the eternity, and I believe you will be blessed to join us and to learn some more things about this subject. Until next time, may God richly bless you and have a wonderful walk in the footsteps of Jesus.
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